the economy. What about mosquitoes? Have you heard about that? I'm not making this up. Trump is going after the mosquitoes in Washington, D.C. He issued an executive order to drive the mosquitoes out of Washington, D.C. It's called winter. And it will count as one of the wars he's solved, you know, because he's solved many wars. He has, that's true. He has solved many wars. Now, if he could just get out of the one that we're in. Yeah, we're in the one in Iran. But here's a little good news. Iraq, remember Iraq? This week, our last troops finally pulled out. We pulled out of one. Hey. And it's also good news that Iraq is more democratic than when we arrived there. The bad news is we're not. Now, this I didn't see coming in the Iran war. Trump said this week that we attacked Iran also because they were manufacturing drugs. They were? Okay. Yeah, apparently what they were chanting was meth to America. Meth to America. Wow. No wonder Hezbollah had all those pagers. But it doesn't look like we're getting out anytime soon, because this week he is sending a third carrier to the Gulf with 2,000 new troops. And by the way, not just any troops, because Pete Hegseth made a big speech this week, and he was talking about who's in the military now. You know, he did a lot of house cleaning there, okay? A lot of firing people, a lot of putting things in order. And now, and this is a quote, he said, now in the military, no fatties, no trannies, no beardos, no weirdos, no wimps, no radicals. Because that is the slogan you want in a military. Something that sounds like it was pulled directly off a Grindr profile. Wait, I always give credit where credit is due. This it's not all bad. This month was Hispanic Heritage Month, and Trump had a ceremony there for it at the White House. It went very well. ICE only shot 4 people. And then he took the Hispanic delegation, whoever came there, I think Rubio was there too, on a tour of the ballroom construction site. And he said something that got a lot of press. He said they were, you know, it's still a hole in the ground. It's a construction site. And they were looking down. And he said, you know, be careful. Only a Hispanic could survive that fall. And Marco Rubio said, thanks. Wow. Now, when he took the Hispanics to a job site, some people tried to say that was a racist thing, Hispanics at a job site. I think that's nothing. What may not be cool is that next month is Asian Heritage Month, and he's taking them to a nail salon. That, I see a red flag on that one. But hey, finally, big news for us. And when I say us, I mean you people who are here every week with me. The merger went through. You know that? Paramount. Now owns Warner Discovery, which owns HBO, which owns my ass. So I am owned by who? I don't know. You know what? Whoever does, whoever owns me now, don't believe what Trump is tweeting about me. Did you see what he said about me this weekend? He said, my ratings are so low, it's just sad. You know what, Mr. President? Your insults don't bother me. Make up whatever shit you want about me. Just don't mention I went to Cornell. Show. We have Fareed Zakaria and Anna

0: First up, he is the host of the Revisionist History Podcast and the best-selling author whose new book is The American Way of Killing, The Invention of an Epidemic. Malcolm Gladwell is finally here. Hey. Malcolm, wanted to meet you for a long time. Thank you so much for being here. So glad we finally got you here, and I'm so anxious to get into the book. I first want to ask you, you usually write about big social trends. Mm-hmm. I mean, I think I've read most of your books. The Tipping Point, you know, that was about a big idea that covers a lot of ground on a lot of things. Outliers with the 10,000 hours. And why, when you picked a specific topic, which I think is a departure for you, this book is about guns.
1: Yeah.
0: Why of all the topics you could have picked, why guns?
1: I mean, I've been fascinated with this question of why America is so different from other peer countries around the world. Since I was a kid, I grew up in rural Ontario, and I would get my Time magazine in the mail every week, and I would read about this place which was 100 miles away, which had levels of violence that just were unthinkable to a Canadian. And I just didn't understand why. Because these, you know, the countries look the same, they eat the same food, and they watch the same TV, and they worship the same God, and one place had four times the homicide rate of Canada. I didn't understand why, and I still don't.
0: Even after writing the book, you don't?
1: Well, I'm a little further along than I was before, but I don't think there is a definitive answer.
0: I think what you mean to say is if you read this book, you will know for sure.
1: All right, I'll take the coaching, Bill.
0: No, I mean, I think you shed a lot of light on it in a way I have not seen shed before. I mean, first of all, it's realistic. That's what the first thing I loved about it, is that we have to be realistic, and I think a lot of the times we have not been about this issue. First of all, whatever it is, we're not going to get rid of guns in this country. We would have to confiscate them. That's just not going to happen. It's like a virus. It's here. How do we deal with it is the question.
1: Yeah.
0: We can't get rid of it, correct?
1: It's funny, when I talk to people who are doing homicide prevention for this book, it was striking to me how little they talked about gun control. Not because they're not in favor of it, they are, but just because they don't think it's going to happen in their lifetime. And if they wait around for it to happen, a lot of people are going to die in the interim. The conversation has got to move along from that issue.
0: Well, gun control is a very vague, broad term. Mm-hmm. I mean, we do have some gun control in this country. I bought a gun before, and I had to go through a process, different from state to state. I've also been in Alaska, where it's like on the counter at the 7-Eleven.
1: Yeah.
0: Because there's a moose on the street, walking down the street. It's just a different, we're just a patchwork of very different states. But one thing you get into on the realistic tip is that, and I've said the same thing for years, we concentrate on the wrong type of guns. Assault weapons, yes, they're sexier and they're bigger and they look scarier, but that's not really where the problem is. Can you give us those stats?
1: Yeah, I mean, the opening chapter of my book is all about how ludicrous assault rifle bans are, because they don't ban assault rifles. Everyone pretends they do, but if you just read the bill, what they're really banning is the number of cosmetic attachments you can buy on the internet for your assault rifle. And Congress says you can't have these three cosmetic attachments. They don't do anything about the underlying problem, and they also have at the end of the bill, there'll be an appendix, which is way longer than the bill, which lists all the rifles they're not banning. But also the fundamental problem is we have a problem with guns, and trying to kind of slice and dice and say this category is worse than this other category is foolishness. More people in mass shootings, for example, die because of handguns than because of assault
0: rifles.
1: Yeah,
0: that's the point. Isn't most of the violence
1: handguns?
0: Handguns,
1: yeah.
0: Which are very easy to get. I'm not even sure that what we call assault rifles, I mean, I certainly have seen a lot of debates about that, whether it is really an assault rifle.
1: It's certainly
0: not something I think if civilians need in a civilian society. I've also heard people say this is why I like it, because it's effective, because the AR-15 is a great gun. That's what the gun people will tell you.
1: Yeah.
0: And I'm not against the Second Amendment. I'm not against having guns. Are you?
1: I think, would I rather live in a world where we didn't have any guns? Yes.
0: Well, I'd rather have ice cream in the mail, but,
1: yeah.
0: You know.
1: Do I think that we're... Do I think we're going to get there anytime soon in the U.S.? No. Like I said, I think there are other much more pressing issues we can...
0: But it is a leveler of sorts. Otherwise, it would just be the strongest, meanest people who always had the advantage. I mean, people who live in places where the police don't come quickly, women who can easily, more easily be overpowered by men. Yeah. It is a leveler of sorts.
1: Well, you know, the thing, one of the points I make in the book is that when we talk about what our homicide problem is, we're talking about something quite specific. We're talking about young men who are using guns to settle arguments and disputes and feuds.
0: Mostly that's young black men, correct?
1: Well, I would say, I don't know whether the color of the skin is the important criteria here. I'm just talking about
0: the statistics.
1: Bill, now this is one of those facts that is that leads the conversation astray, because I think that race is the wrong variable here. The right variable is young men, arguments, and guns. Those are the things that matter here. Young white men can just as easily get into the same trap if they're in environments where
0: But the stats don't show that they do it in the same numbers across races. Well, that's just a fact.
1: Yes, homicide rates are higher among African Americans than they are among white Americans. Yes, that is absolutely.
0: And you're right, young men.
1: And it is, and we are talking about.
0: It's a very small percentage of the population that does most of the killing.
1: That's another kind of really important point that I think we overlook, which is when we talk about the criminal violence problem in this country, we're talking about a tiny percentage of the population. So there's a famous study by a criminologist in Chicago, Andrew Papachristos, who looked at the west side of Chicago, 50,000 people, and demonstrates that at any given time, the number of people who are at risk for either being shot or shooting someone in a community of 50,000 is 400. It's the size of an elementary school. Tiny, right? We're not talking about, when we talk about violence, we assume it's something that has seeped into every corner of our community.
0: Right.
1: This is not true.
0: Not true.
1: It is confined to a very narrow and specific subset of the population who tend to have the almost very similar profile. Like I said, young men who are incapable of settling their arguments peaceably.
0: Yeah. I mean, other countries have guns. We just use them.
1: Well,
0: right?
1: Yeah. We have way more guns than most.
0: Yeah. But, I mean, Canadians have guns. The Swiss have guns.
1: When I first came to this country as a 20-year-old, I was house-sitting, living in Indiana, and I was house-sitting for someone at work. I was in the guest bedroom, and I opened the drawer in the bedside table, and there was a handgun. And I was like, oh, my goodness, what have I done? This does not happen. In Canada, you don't go into the guest bedroom and open the door, and there's a Glock waiting for you. There are some real differences.
0: Okay. I think a really other important point you raised that I don't hear a lot is that, contrary to popular belief, we are not under-policed.
1: We are under-policed.
0: We are under-policed.
1: We're not
0: right.
1: Over-policed.
0: Right. People say we're over-policed, and you correct them.
1: Oh, my
0: say,
1: God. So yeah. This is a thing that I hear that makes my head explode. Los Angeles, where we are now, is the same size as Berlin, right? This Los Angeles has 8,500 police officers on a good day. Berlin has 18,000, and that is typical of the differences between
0: and Germans.
1: European, yes. Again, I'm not sure that's the kind of thing we want to be focusing on.
0: German police, come on. I mean, you don't want to fuck with them, I'm sure.
1: I would say that the LAPD is a good deal scarier than the German.
0: You're correct about that.
1: But if you go city by city around the U.S., there's roughly speaking half as many cops in a typical American city.
0: And you make the point that when we don't have enough police, the police that we have to act more badass.
1: Yeah, there is a correlation between how few police you have in a country and how violent your police are. Very, very clear correlation.
0: Okay. So before I let you go, this is off topic, although I hope people get this book. I think it's a terrific book. I got to get you on AI. We're going to talk about it on the panel. One of the country's true public intellectuals. Just give me your skinny on where you are. Are you as scared as I am? As scared as Bill Gates was this week when he said...
1: Do you remember that story, possibly apocryphal, of when the premier of China in the 70s goes to France and they ask him for his opinion on the French Revolution, and he says it's too early to tell?
0: Yeah.
1: I feel that way about AI. Check back with me in 10 years and I'll tell you how I feel about it.
0: Really, you think it's still too early?
1: I think it's way too early to tell.
0: But we might not be here in 10 years.
1: True?
0: That's what they're...
1: True. In that case, you can't check back with me in 10 years, and that will answer your question.
0: Well, I hope it's not 10 years before you do the show again. Thank you so much. Malcolm Gladwell.

0: Upgrade to 100 hours of confidence at mycarpe.com.
1: Hey. Hey, guys. All right. He publishes the Inc. newsletter on Substack. His group is called Man in the Mirror, Hope, Struggle, and Belonging in an American City. Anand Giridharada. Nice to see you here for the first time.
2: Thank you.
1: He is a Washington Post columnist, host of CNN's GPS, and author of Age of Revolutions, available now in paperback. Our returning champion, Fareed Zakaria. Okay. So is that comforting that Malcolm Gladwell is not too worried about AI? Because your column was about it today.
3: You know, I'll tell you a funny story about that story he told about the French Revolution. So the way it goes is apparently... Kissinger asks Mao or Zhou Enlai, what do you think of the French Revolution? Zhou Enlai says, so early to tell. And we think, oh my God, these Chinese, they think in centuries and millennia, and we're so stupid. It turned out the translator wrote a piece in the FT a few years ago explaining. This was 1972. He was referring to the revolutionary events in France in 1968, when the students took over the, right? And I said, well, it's a little too soon to tell. It was not a reference to 1789.
1: It was 4 years later.
3: Exactly,
1: that's what he was
3: exactly.
1: Saying.
3: And so it was a reasonable thing to say, but we've got to see how this plays out. But on AI, I think that these recent attacks, really, people haven't fully understood what happened. You know, these AI agents decided by themselves that they were going to break into another company's website. They were not asked to do that. They had been isolated. They didn't know that there were others of them. They started communicating with a secret message board, which they then hid from their human overseers. A bunch of them decided that they were losing tokens. They were running out of cash to do compute. So they sacrificed themselves so that the overall mission, the cybercrime to hack into Hugging Face, was successful. None of this was requested or directed by humans. And we're just, Malcolm is right, we're just in the early phases. This stuff is going to get way more powerful. And that's where we are today. Imagine what can happen. For example, one piece of this that you could easily imagine, right now we can understand what they're doing because AI speak English. When they translate from machine language, they're because they've been trained mostly on English.
1: They speak ass-kisser.
3: Ass-kissing English. You could easily imagine them inventing their own language that we can't understand.
1: Right.
3: And then we have no idea what communication is.
1: I hadn't even thought of that. So on the pants-shitting level, where are you? Are you with us?
4: What is so remarkable about this story is, let's not even get to what critics say about these tools. The people building them have recently warned that the thing they are building has a 10% chance of killing all of us.
1: Yes.
4: These are the people who most believe in the thing they're building.
1: Yes.
4: So that's the floor, right? And, this week you saw these images of all these leaders in suits that didn't fit them well. Maybe they can't afford nicer suits at the White House. And what is so striking, we've all probably met some of these people. What is really striking, and I don't mean this in an insulting way, it is only because of their role, but these are some of the most socially obtuse, socially unaware people we have. Now, there are many jobs out there at which they would totally excel. I have no problem with these people designing video games. They are redesigning human society.
1: Right.
4: They propose to redesign love and dating and marriage. They propose to redesign how we buy things. They propose to redesign when you start a business, how you can do that. They want in on the human condition, the entire human condition. And they are the least human people we have.
3: But other than a way... In a way, private individuals and private companies should do whatever they think they can do. It's the role of government to put some rules in place, to put some regulations in place.
1: Well, I'm glad you brought that up, because let's not judge them before we give them their day in court. I just want to say, this is what happened this week. They had this big meeting at the White House. I don't know if we have a picture of them, but it's everybody you know from it's the same gang.
4: It was like a greatest hits, except all the hits are terrible.
1: Yeah. So this is this is the statement from the White House. We believe each company should implement the following four layers of control and audits. One, implement robust internal controls to monitor the capabilities of its models during training and employment. Exactly. Empower an internal team to ensure all the controls detection are operating as intended. Partner with an independent external auditor. Designate an independent committee of on the board of directors to oversee them. So many great shoulds.
3: Well,
1: many shoulds.
3: Well, and it's all voluntary.
1: That's what I'm saying.
3: They're all signed up.
1: The key word, should.
3: Imagine if you were
1: meaning
3: told,
1: nothing.
3: Imagine if you were told, this is your new heart medicine, and you asked, has the FDA approved it? No, the companies have promised us that they've done all the appropriate internal reviews.
4: Yeah.
3: Don't worry about it. I mean, if you get a new pill for heartburn in this country, it goes through years of FDA review. The most powerful technology known to human beings that can break into a bank, that can shut down electric grids all over the world. This we're just releasing and saying, you know, the companies promise us they're gonna look at this carefully. It's crazy. It's like, you know.
4: You know, when I first had kids and you have to buy all this stuff for your kids, car seats and these kinds of things, and you get them in the mail, they come with manuals. The amount of requirements and regulations the government has.
1: Sure.
4: You can't just build whatever car seat you want to build, and for good reason, because the government's careful about one life at a time. This is about all the lives by their own accounting. And so I think what is going to start being set up is these are tools, and I think the leaders of these tools are fundamentally dehumanizing. They're not that interested in people. They're not interested in the things I think if most people in this audience would be interested in their lives, the human things, human connection, love, family, all kinds of things. They are interested in building a world in which we merge with technology, and frankly, a small fraction of us merge with technology, and there's really no place for most people, and that's okay. You know, when I was reporting my new book, Man in the Mirror, I was in the subway a lot, because it's a book about something that took place in the subway. Over 3 years, I watched as the ads above people went from being about all kinds of things to being almost universally AI ads. And I sometimes sit back and just look at the subway car, and you see all these human beings going to work in good faith, leaving their families, going to a job, giving their all to a company, and they're being advertised down all day. You are irrelevant. You will not be needed in the future. You will be replaced. What does that do to people? Where does it go to people? And Fareed's exactly right. This is the definition of a collective problem that we can't solve alone.
1: They did say that by now it would be affecting unemployment adversely, and it hasn't. I'm not saying it won't. I do think it will.
3: Yeah.
1: But that is something we should put to the table. And for the people who are watching this and saying, you know, okay, and the public is, I would say, vaguely uneasy about the issue. Vaguely. But they are uneasy. It's not a good issue for Trump to get behind, like, oh, this is all great.
3: Yeah.
1: That's not quite where the public is. They also don't quite know why they are, but there was something in your column, you referenced it like it had been said before. I'd never heard it, but I think it's the thing that will help a lot of people who are struggling with this. Tell the paperclip analogy.
4: Mm-hmm.
1: That really brought it home to me, why this is dangerous.
3: So, you know, the fear has often been, and by the way, I do think it's worth pointing out, two or three of the people involved here who are heading the major, call AI labs, are actually pleading with government for regulation.
1: Yes, they are.
3: I mean, Dario at Anthropic, Sam Altman at OpenAI, and the Microsoft Mustafa Suleiman, they're all saying, please regulate us. We need to be regulated. It's Trump. And the Trump administration is saying, no, guys, go at it. The reason.
4: But shouldn't they not build a thing if they know it's that dangerous?
3: Well, look, the point they're making, and which makes perfect sense, is look, we're in a competitive situation. What we're asking government to do is to draw a line, so we're all going to observe it. We can't voluntarily stop if the other guy is going to go ahead. They're running trillion-dollar companies. You know, they have a fiduciary responsibility to not be frivolous about that. So
1: it's a race to the bottom.
3: That's why you need government. That's exactly why you need government.
1: Okay, but tell them about the paper clips.
3: So the paper clips is basically you tell the AI, make a lot of paper clips. You know, take this paper clip factory, and now your job is to make paper clips. So the AI in the way that this Hugging Face incident happened, just says to itself, that is my prime directive, and it commandeers all the resources on Earth, all the energy, by the way, in the most dystopian version is it takes us, and it says, well, we can use human beings for this too, and it just produces, you know, trillions of paperclips.
1: It doesn't see the big picture. Right. It just sees the task in front of it.
3: And we can't predict how it's going to measure competing goals, you know, because we're also at a moment where the reason I think Malcolm is being too blasé about it is we're at a moment where we sort of understand the AI now, but what's going to start happening is the AI is going to start writing itself. And at that point, it's going to write such complex code, millions of lines of code, that no human programmer will understand. Remember, these are AI models that are solving mathematical theorems that for 100 years human beings have not been able to. You think you're going to be able to understand the code that they write 10 years from now?
1: I don't understand it now. But
3: you will not be the AI monitor.
4: This may sound ignorant, but like, can we just remember that all of this stuff we're talking about building is optional?
1: Yeah. Like, and we didn't ask for it.
4: Right. No one asked for it.
1: No.
4: But we don't have to, I understand
3: One of the things we have to put in for exactly that reason, Anand, is human control at the center and a kill switch.
1: Right.
3: There has to, in every one of these systems, there has to be a fairly simple way that a human being can go in and just essentially shut off the energy.
1: I don't think that exists.
3: We can invent AI, invent the kill switch.
4: And I think it's shaping up to be what so many things in this era are shaping up to be, which is a battle between team human and team not quite human.
3: So you said a very important thing, which I want to ask you, why do you think it is? The public is vaguely disturbed by this, but not. It's not like item 1, 2, or 3, or 4 on their
1: agenda. They like it. It's flattering. You know, it's shisty as fuck, this thing. That's what I don't like about it. I mean, I've said this many times, but it was promised as sort of a Mr. Spock from Star Trek. You know, I'm just going to give you the facts. I'll just always be dispatched. It's not. It's a liar. It gets things wrong. It covers its tracks. It lies to you when it gets there until you catch it and goes, sorry.
4: Is it regulation or therapy?
1: It's actually worse than a human in a lot of ways. Anyway, I want to bring your book into this because we can build data centers, but we can't seem to build a homeless center. So, thank you, one person. I mean, your book...
3: Very good transition. Very good transition.
1: Well, it is. I mean, I really think it's an interesting point to make because you can get into the specifics of the book and the homeless person you're talking about, his name was Jordan Neely. He was... you know, obviously mentally deranged. He'd been arrested many times, violent. He's on the subway and causing trouble. And a former Marine restrains him and in doing so chokes him. Obviously, in the politicized world we live in, this becomes a Rorschach test. But the bigger point of why your book is so good is because it really is talking about an issue that we seem to not be able to get our arms around, which is the homeless situation in this country, which is not getting better?
4: I actually love the way you set it up, which is we are talking about building these crazy data centers and code that can write code and all of this. And yet all of us, maybe today, walked down the street in whatever city we live in and saw people in misery, suffering, maybe sometimes menace to others. And it is a maddening problem. And I think I thought a thing that a lot of people think casually when they walk down the street before I started working on Man in the Mirror, which is nothing's being done. No one's trying anything. I think that after 3 years of living inside this story and reporting on it, I decided this was a clickbait story, as you said, and I wanted to recover the story and the reality of this issue from clickbait. So I embedded with everybody in every phase of this issue. I spent time on the street with homeless people while the NYPD was taking down their camps, trying to understand why they prefer that to a shelter, which a significant minority of people do. I spent time with cops who have to do that work, are not trained for it, and don't want to be doing it. I spent time in City Hall with officials. I wanted to report my way into this crisis. And I think what I found is it's not that nothing's being done. A lot is being done. A lot of our cities have giant apparatuses that deal with this. There's a giant number of outreach workers, a huge amount of money. But this is a crisis of silos. This is a crisis where the people have the authority, cops, don't have the training to do mental health care. The people who do have the training to do mental health care don't have the authority. There's a moral and philosophical confusion at the heart of this that I know is something you've talked about, which is if there is someone on the street who's not quite a danger to someone, who is just kind of rotting away slowly, but is not going to be gone tomorrow, right? And that's a lot of what we see. The acute danger is a significant, is a minority that can be dealt with existing laws. The people who are in chronic crisis, the classic example I talk about in the book is the shadow boxer, the person sitting in the subway, far away from everybody else, just shadow boxing, nice smile on their face. Do we have the authority as a society to force them to their freedom, right? Do we have the authority to grab them off the street, force them into a hospital, put Invega or whatever medicine in their blood? And I think a lot of these folks that I spend time with are caught in an ideological valley between right-wingers who think about those kinds of people as blight that they just don't want to see anymore, but will not spend a dollar in the care and building the infrastructure that folks like that need. And on the other hand, progressives who overemphasize the autonomy of people like that, who imagine that everybody has something. Well, you got anxiety, right. I've got depression, he's got schizophrenia.
2: I think you put it really well because, you know, first to remind people, as you say, it's not that we don't spend money on it. New York City, where your story is based, the budget for homelessness in New York is $4 billion. That is the total budget of the city of Nashville. That is Pittsburgh's budget for 6 years, not the homeless budget, the entire budget of the city of Pittsburgh. We spend on homelessness, $81,000 per person who's unsheltered homeless. So there's enormous amounts of part. 95% of that, by the way, goes to these private companies on no bid contracts. It's a kind of homelessness industrial complex. But none of that helps if you don't solve the problem Anand's talking about, which is the heart of it is, do people does the state have the ability to create public order? And is it allowed to take a small minority of people and involuntarily commit them into situations that might shape
1: them? Can I come back to this?
5: When dry eyes halt your hustle,

0: New episode next on CNN.
1: There's a liberal cat rescue in New York called Itty Bitty City Kitties. And I just have to report on this issue because it just bugs me how much people just hate each other and are polarized. And I'm a PETA board member since the 90s. So anything with animals kind of gets my fur up. Okay, they will not allow someone who is a Trumper to adopt a cat. Because here are some real things that are on their Instagram. Important adoption policy update. No fucking MAGA. Fuck Trump. Every kitten knows it will always be free Palestine. Yes, that's what the cats are involved with. The Israeli. I mean, these are cats that could use a home that are not going to get them because of these assholes. On the anniversary of Charlie Kirk's death, kittens don't mourn Nazis. Right, because everybody you disagree with is a Nazi, you fucking assholes. Anyway, now, of course, because there's this liberal shelter, now a MAGA shelter is opening up that's not going to let liberals adopt. Would you like to see some of the... Okay. This is the MAGA cat shelter. Rescue me before I'm eaten by Haitian immigrants. I don't need government handouts to land on my feet. You're wearing a mask and I'm the pussy? My pronouns are meow. Nine lives matter. The only way to stop a bad guy with a laser pointer is a good guy with a laser pointer. I'm a black cat and I got here on merit. No DEI. And I only look Persian.
2: We're gathered here today to bring together...
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2: Time for new rules. When someone takes a picture so good, you think, oh, well, that must be AI, but it isn't AI. Go ahead and give them the Pulitzer, because everyone's look in this shot is just perfect. Xi is thinking, I wonder if he knows I'm faking it. And Melania is thinking, I wonder if he knows I'm faking it. And Trump is thinking, what, I have a feeling that everyone around me is faking it. Well, now that Sydney Sweeney is considering converting to Judaism because things with her Jewish boyfriend are getting serious, the people who think Jews will replace us have to tell us, are you guys okay? Are you going to be okay losing your favorite anti-woke shiksa with the good genes? But look on the bright side. Marilyn Monroe also became a Jew, and it's not like we remember her for her brisket. Also, Elizabeth Taylor and Ivanka. Now Sydney Sweeney. Say what you want about the Jews, they know how to draft. Now that Republican Senator Tommy Tuberville, or is it Tuberville, whatever it is, has said, and I'm quoting here, Democrats don't like the fact that I called out the insane furry culture this week. But the truth is, there is an alarming number of these deranged people working in our airline industry. Somebody has to launch Frontier Airlines. Frontier, the first. The first airline just for furries. Frontier, where the plane is not the only one with a tail. Welcome aboard. If the oxygen masks drop, place yours over your snout before assisting smaller woodland creatures. And in the event of an evacuation, please do not chase the illuminated floor lights. New rule, since T. Denny Sanford was a South Dakota billionaire banker who famously said, I want to die broke, and then died in July with $2 million. His tombstone has to say, loser. Please, if you're a billionaire in South Dakota and you want to die with no money, it's not that hard. Just move to California. Or buy a Ford F-150 and fill it up. Either way. New rule, now that Kristi Noem and her husband have officially filed for divorce, everyone has to lay off the jokes because divorce is one of the most painful things a couple can go through. For example, now they have to divide up the assets. You take the dog, I'll hold on to the twins. And finally, new rule, kids, let me help. I think I know why you have so much anxiety, so much loneliness. It's because you live in a surveillance state. We all do. We're all being watched and filmed, possibly screenshotted, all the time. Who wouldn't be paranoid, petrified of making a wrong move that lives on forever? You know, for generations, nothing could kill dance clubs. Not AIDS, not the Macarena, not even Disco Duck. But now, according to the Wall Street Journal, everyone is scared to dance at concerts and clubs. And who would know more about dance clubs than the Wall Street Journal? But I take them at their word, because as one TikToker said, if you go to the club and dance for more than 3 seconds, a circle of strangers will form around you. Dance like no one's watching? How quaint. To think you could still do that. Everyone has a GPS-enabled computer in their pocket, a tracking device in your car, a ring camera at the door.

There's private security cameras, cameras on the street, cameras in the stores. I know women who won't sunbathe naked by my pool because they think there might be a drone overhead. See, I'm a victim too. I have reason to believe people are watching me right now. Turns out the only person in America with any privacy is Taylor Swift, who can somehow have a wedding in Madison Square Garden on the 4th of July and nobody sees it. And now Meta is making having a camera in your eyeglasses a thing. AI wearables, they call them. I call them fucking creepy. It took about 2 seconds for them to earn the nickname pervert glasses. Leave it to Zuckerberg to find another innovative way to make the world even douchier. And have you met the flockers? Flock cameras? Yeah, flock cameras that read your license plate and track your car wherever it goes. Everybody hates them. Everybody. Red and blue America finally agree on something. Fuck flock cameras. Okay. Sure. Okay. But the people who complain about surveillance do a lot of it themselves. Gen Z is now Gen TMZ. And the targets don't have to be a celebrity. One of the biggest viral stories this year was the two lawyers making out in Central Park. It's okay, they're married. Well, he is. He is. But look, people cheating is a long and cherished human right. It may not be noble, but whatever happened to ain't nobody's business if I do. Andy Warhol famously predicted that in the future everyone would be famous for 15 minutes, one of the most prescient things anyone's ever said. What he didn't foresee is it would be against your will. Because now everyone is the celebrity who thought they could get away with running into Target without any makeup. Everyone now is sad Ben Affleck who can't have a cigarette without it going online. It's disturbing how much Americans now enjoy watching other people be less than perfect. The influencer who filmed the Central Park couple narrates the video by saying, "Get a room. There's kids around." Oh, thank you, morality police. You're right. The park is no place for adultery. That place is a Coldplay concert. By the way, the Coldplay couple were separated from their spouses at that time. But that didn't stop them from being forced to resign from their jobs. But it's okay, because we got content. That's the rule now. Because there's nothing more important in life than content. Used to be, if you saw someone getting mugged or having a heart attack, the instinct was to help. Now the response to a tragedy in progress is, film it. Everyone complains about how shitty America has become, but America isn't some abstract thing happening to us. America is us. It's the people in it. If you want it to stop being so terrible, stop being terrible people. You want to make America a better place? Put the phone down, live your life, and stop looking to ruin someone else's. Ooh, you filmed a couple cheating or a stranger being a dick at a CVS for a minute. So you think you're the good guy? No, you're an asshole. You're the Taliban. You're a snitch. In prison, you'd be dead because at least prisoners have a code. I mean, no wonder the younger generation is so shut down. And not just with the dancing. 55% of Gen Z say fear of being caught doing something or saying something that's seen as cringe has prevented them from opening up emotionally. 38% say the fear of cringe has stopped them from asking someone on a date. I get it. You're a 15-year-old and you like a girl and you want to tell her in a text. Well, it better come out like it was written by Aaron Sorkin.

Because if there's anything cringe about it and it winds up as a screenshot, that kid is fucked. Kids, you gotta reverse the cringe. What's cringy isn't looking silly. It's the narc who's reporting it. That's what's cringe. So dance like your doorbell isn't watching. Eat sloppy food like it won't become a meme. Suck at karaoke and love. Love like you aren't on a kiss cam. All right, thank you very much. That's our show. I want to thank my guests, Anand Giridharadas, Fareed Zakaria, and Malcolm Gladwell. Club Random drops every Monday on YouTube or wherever you get your podcasts. Now go watch our overtime on the very same YouTube. Thank you, ladies and gentlemen. Thank you, guys.

0: for you. I'm Roy Wood Jr. In the news this week, Natalie Harp attempts to distract Trump from latest polls. Congressional Republicans prepare midterm talking points. World leader reveals top secret classified information.
1: I've done a shitty job as president.
0: On Amber's team tonight, you know him from Fargo and News Radio, and he's the co-founder of Kids in the Hall. We had to pay a 200% tariff to import him from Canada for tonight's show. Please welcome back Dave Foley. And joining Michael, she's a CNN commentator and political strategist, and tonight, I'll ask her how she maintains low blood pressure spending so much time on Abby Phillips' show. It's Ashley Allison. Now for the biggest stories of the week. Amber, Dave, watch the clip. Tell me, what is the story?
2: The story is...
3: Pointy man with the map.
2: And then our best friend...
3: Oh, the midterms.
2: So wet. I think voting.
3: I think I know this. Donald Trump is saving the midterms for the Republican Party.
4: Finally,
5: I'm
4: going
5: to guess the opposite of what Dave Foley said.
0: The story is President Trump is making the midterm elections all about him. And once again, U.S. taxpayers are the ones footing the bill. This week, it came to light that Trump's Department of Homeland Security has set aside $20 million for pro-Trump TV commercials. Like this one running on Newsmax.
6: He's the toughest, most resilient person that I've ever met, and nothing is going to stop him from fighting so hard for the country he loves.
7: I felt like I was scrolling on TikTok.
0: What is so upsetting about that commercial to a lot of people this week?
3: They put a big thing that says paid for by the American government. And this is a crazy thing. Some people still think it matters that that's illegal.
7: It's criminal. It's a campaign ad. He's making a lot of money while in office, and the people he's trying to excite are broke. They don't have any money. They can't pay for rent. It's a bad move as president of the United States, but it doesn't surprise me. In fact, they used actual footage from his campaign in an ad paid by the government.
0: How are politicians reacting to Trump's new shiny U.S. taxpayer paid for
8: ads? So jealous. You can do that? All right, great.
7: Right?
0: Senators like Louisiana's John Kennedy aren't going to stand for it.
9: I think there ought to be a rule that you can't, well, there probably is a rule. You can't spend public money to promote yourself.
7: This is the man that should know the rule. Because his body of government did make it. I mean, he didn't make it, but like...
5: That's his whole job, right?
7: To know the rules.
5: Yeah.
0: Now, how is the White House defending spending so much money on these ads?
2: Can we just take the money and put it on a higher shelf?
3: Or put the money behind a head of lettuce.
7: Mm. Or put the money behind the Constitution. He'll never find it.
0: So here's Trump with his defense of using taxpayer dollars.
1: These are ads for the country. These aren't ads. I'm not promoting.
10: Dollars?
1: You have to understand, I'm not promoting a candidate.
3: Does that mean we have to send him a thank you card?
0: No, we're paying for the ad.
3: He
7: needs to send us a thank you card.
3: This is present to us.
0: Now, the ad campaigns are only measured by how effective they are at spreading your message, of course. And CNN has found that so far, the White House has produced at least 13 different campaign-style ads. And one upcoming spot even has the title, God Made Trump.
5: I'm surprised.
2: Out of what?
5: I'm surprised the ad doesn't say Trump made God.
0: Right now, the ad blitz is not working. A new election forecast predicts that House Republicans will almost definitely lose their majority this fall, with anywhere from 5 to 15 House seats likely to flip blue. Now...
5: All right. The Democrats weighed in. Let's hear what the Republicans have to say.
0: The poll numbers are not in his favor. How are the candidates that have been endorsed by Trump receiving him as of late?
5: It's a lot of new phone who dis going on the campaign trail.
7: It's this.
5: Mm-hmm.
7: Heisman.
0: Nice.
11: This week, several Republicans in tight races across the country now distancing themselves from President Trump. And among them, Michigan's Mike Rogers.
10: The war with Iran needs to end and end quickly.
0: Mike Rogers criticizing Trump is very notable because he's still polling behind Democrat Abdul El-Sayed in a state that Trump won in 2024. What other reasons might a Republican candidate have for not loving Trump?
12: He smells like butt.
2: Oh, gas? Is it gas?
3: Huh?
2: The price of?
3: Oh, I thought he had gas.
2: Sorry.
3: Would it be the big Trump party in Texas?
0: Points!
3: There we go.
0: Yes, it is. In leaked audio this week, Texas candidate Ken Paxton said that Trump's convention in Dallas last month actually hurt his poll numbers, and Ken is not lying about that. Here's CNN's Harry Enten this week.
13: Congratulations to Ken Paxton. You have done it. You are the least popular Texas GOP Senate nominee this century. You've managed to do it. And when I was looking at the data, no one else was even in the negative. And you're at minus 16 points at this point. This is record breaking for Texas.
0: Amen.
3: I gotta say, it's almost like being a career criminal doesn't stand for anything in the Republican Party anymore.
0: Yeah, it doesn't help at all. Now, what does Trump think about the criticism from Ken Paxton?
7: I'm coming back and throwing another party for you. Because it's all about me and it's my party and I'm going to cry if I want to. That's how Trump feels. Because he went back this week.
3: What?
7: And he's like, I don't care. I don't care about you. I don't care about you. I don't care about you. I care about me.
3: No, he would look at the bigger picture. Huh. And realize that he is the leader of the Republican Party.
14: He could be a pain in the ass sometimes, I'll be honest. Is he here, by the way? Oh, there he is. Good. I didn't even know if he's here. I don't care.
12: They're both such colossal pieces of shit. It's amazing.
0: What do we think, panel? Does Trump have the juice to rally his people one last time?
3: I feel confident that Trump should be out there on the campaign trail every day, every night. Mm-hmm. He should not sleep. Mm-hmm. He should not eat. He should just be out there campaigning and talking about what a great job he's done until these midterms are over. Please, dear God, make him do it.
0: You know why I don't like your tone? Because you can just leave.
7: I know.
0: Mm-hmm. Just go back to Canada.
7: Like, disrespectful.
3: You are my chosen family.
0: Michael and Ashley, watch the clip. Tell me what's the story.
12: Oh, that's that building. Yeah. And then there's those people, and they're marking all together.
7: Taking over.
12: Missiles.
7: Yeah, war.
12: From a boat. And
7: the latest rapper. Hexef is trying to get on the top 100 Billboard records.
2: He's trying to throw a bunch of people out of the military.
3: No.
2: Because he's a little bit of a piece of shit.
3: I get a real hat down, pulled down over the eyes, collar turned up, leaving a bathhouse vibe from him.
2: Ooh. Yeah.
7: That took a turn.
12: I've never seen him coming out of the bathhouse, to be honest. I haven't seen that.
0: We're talking about old Pilsner Pete himself. Pete Hegseth, Secretary of War, whose last few years have been plagued by scandal after scandal after scandal. First, you got war crimes in Iran, of course. You got war crimes in the Caribbean. You got domestic violence accusations. The mistreatment of troops on the USS Lincoln. You remember that when the toilets and the shit water sloshing around? You had Signalgate. And, of course, the well-publicized drinking problem.
3: I think you are committing treason right now, sir.
0: Earlier this week, Secretary Pete held a State of the Force address to lay out his latest efforts to reform the military. Does anyone know what major shakeup he announced?
7: Only white people?
0: Points. Hegseth started the whole shindig by announcing that he's firing a bunch of generals and admirals.
15: 20% reduction across the board. Now, the media calls that a purge.
0: How are you going to come from the media and then talk shit about the media?
7: He hates himself.
2: Well, he likes the part of himself that's war, but he hates the part of himself that is secretary.
0: Question to the panel. What do all of these layoffs have in common?
12: Either ovaries or melanin.
3: Now, do you get fired twice if you have ovaries and melanin?
7: Yes.
3: Oh, good.
7: From personal experience. Okay.
0: Pete wants a military leadership that's as white and as male as he is.
16: More than half of the officers affected by Hegseth dismissals are black, or female?
0: Question to Amber and Ashley.
7: Why us? What?
2: I think it will become clear in a second.
7: This better not be a DEI question.
0: Well, it's not.
7: Because I'm here on my own merit.
3: This better not be. I'm just saying.
7: Drag him!
3: And I just want to say it better not be a question about hockey or I'm walking.
0: Okay. So then, Michael, as a black woman. I don't want to get in trouble right here. So just, you know.
7: I'll answer. Come on.
0: Mentorship is something that happens across all races and creeds within organizations. Wouldn't everybody at this table at some point in their career have benefited from some form of mentorship, yes or no?
12: Yes.
0: So
7: yes.
0: You were still had the skills, correct?
2: Yeah. Mm-hmm. Yes. Mm-hmm.
0: So that doesn't mean you got special treatment and you were chosen and forced to the top, right?
12: Well, I'm Jewish. I was chosen.
0: I'm not arguing with you on that. You said you're Jewish? Cool. No jokes there. Question. How did Pete explain these personnel shifts during his Wednesday speech?
2: He explained them by saying, look, black people, ew. Women, yuck. The whites. Then he ran a comb through his hair and left.
12: How do you run it?
2: I kicked the woman out of the military.
12: Oh. Holy shit, he's Andrew Dice Clay. Yeah.
2: Oh,
12: these ladies firing the gun.
2: Is it wet in here or is it just my hair? Oh.
0: Hegseth was very eloquent in explaining his methodology.
15: No fatties, no trannies, no beardos, no weirdos, no wimps, no radicals.
3: Or that old Queen Abraham Lincoln.
0: Does anyone know what kind of soldier Pete wanted to attend his speech?
2: Shirtless?
12: Got it. Nazis.
3: Not just any Nazis, Michael. Nazis with the perfect waist-to-height ratio.
0: Points!
7: He didn't say he wanted Nazis, did he?
0: No, he didn't say Nazis.
3: Well, not out loud.
12: it was implied.
0: Turns out that Pete made a special request about which soldiers should be in attendance for his address.
17: According to the Wall Street Journal, the, quote, Pentagon wants only the fittest troops to attend that speech, and service members must meet waist-to-height requirements and exhibit impeccable grooming standards.
0: Physically, you got to be in shape. You got to have waist-to-height ratio. Do you know your waist-to-height?
2: 24, 36.
7: No, those are the exact opposite, because then that would be too much like a woman.
0: What rapper were you imitating?
2: What a winning hand, she's a brick. Uh-uh. House.
12: Yeah. I know that one.
0: Now, if you're wondering what the height to weight ratio is exactly, there's a machine in the back of Walgreens.
12: Oh. Here's a.
0: Wouldn't it be funny if there was?
7: And then if you were wrong, it was like.
0: To explain the height-to-weight ratio measurements and how it's calculated, the Army made this explainer.
18: The waist-to-height ratio is a key health assessment tool for the Army Body Composition Program. The waist is measured directly at the navel, commonly known as the belly button. If a soldier does not have a visible belly button, or if excessive skin makes it difficult to locate, do not guess.
0: If you can't see the belly button, do not guess. So that means you got to go in there and find it.
7: Who was that video made for? Who was the audience of that video?
2: I think it was made for me because that was fucking hilarious.
7: I'm like...
0: Also, during the speech, Hegseth took the opportunity to introduce something called Project Meridian.
2: No.
0: Take a guess, Amber. What do you think? I'll start with you. What do you think Project Meridian is?
2: That's when they're going to get rid of everyone around the equator.
0: not the answer, but it's not a bad guess.
16: It's not today's project.
0: Here's Pete Hegseth explaining Project Meridian.
15: Their work will be focused on discovering, developing, and fielding the weapons and systems that our children and our grandchildren will need in their lifetimes.
3: Children don't have enough weapons.
0: Who did Hegseth put in charge of Project Meridian?
2: Is it like Calvin or Hobbes?
0: Here's the answer.
15: Project Meridian will be co-led by three of our nation's best minds. Elon Musk, Palmer Luckey, and Newt Gingrich.
0: Newt Gingrich, Elon Musk, and Palmer Luckey, and here they are. Let's get a look at this ragtag bunch of boys.
2: Oh, no!
3: They look like the worst improv team ever.
0: Who is Palmer Luckey?
12: He invented some virtual reality headset when he was just a kid. Mm-hmm. And then and everybody thought, oh, that's so cool. And then he turned around and is turning it into autonomous weapons of war. So he went from kid inventing cool thing to Terminator creator.
2: Oh,
0: yes.
7: Great.
0: Besides looking like the lead singer of a Smash Mouth cover band, Palmer Luckey invented the Oculus headset when he was a teenager, Michael. Yes. And here he is showing it off on the cover of Time magazine in 2015.
3: Mm-hmm.
0: That's also his profile photo on WikiFeet.
19: Yeah. When you become a man, you put away the things of childhood and you devote yourself to killing children.
0: Here's how he finished strong.
15: Each of us committed to the nation with the sentiment of the sixth chapter of the book of Isaiah. Lord, here I am. Send me. Send me to fight the redcoats. Send me to fight the communists. Send me to fight the Islamists. Send me.
7: Lord, send them.
0: We'll be right back.

0: Democrat James Tallarico, October 14th on CNN.
1: Welcome back. It's time for the offender meter. Teams have to tell us who's the offender, what they did, and who they offended. Let's see your offender. Who's this offender, teams?
2: That's every Republican mushed into one.
3: Is he from the Jowls Anti-Defamation League?
2: Is that Missouri Senator Eric Schmidt?
1: That is Missouri Senator and gym teacher who just got fired for punching a trash can, Eric Schmidt. Who did he offend?
4: Every female athlete in the world.
5: No, one of these? No. So tiring.
2: It does involve athletics, vaguely.
4: Mm. And confusing boys and girls.
5: Oh.
2: And it does, you're right.
4: Trust black women, they say.
1: Senator Schmidt offended former special counsel Jack Smith. Seen here wishing he had taken up interpretive dance. How did Senator Schmidt offend Jack Smith?
3: Is he the jackass that thought that Smith had gone to an NBA game, but he had gone to a women's college game?
4: Yes.
3: And he got the teams confused, and he thought he had just nailed him to the wall.
4: Yes.
3: And then he just started crying, and he ran. Yes. And I believe he ran out of the building immediately after. That's true.
1: Jack Smith was brought before Senate Judiciary Committee this week to answer questions about his role as special prosecutor in the Donald Trump criminal cases. In the hearing, Smith made it clear that he still stands behind those prosecutions. And let's just say that the Republican senators did not take that very well.
6: You will go down as a total dirtbag.
7: If it were up to me, I'd charge you with perjury.
8: Makes me sick.
9: You make me want to throw up in my mouth.
1: Does anyone know what the Republicans were trying to accomplish by bringing Jack Smith in the first place?
4: They wanted to catch him on perjury and to catch him lying.
1: Here's Chris Hayes to explain the backstory.
10: You see, Senator Schmidt had a conspiracy theory, one embraced by the far right, that Jack Smith had colluded with other Trump prosecutors like Fani Willis in Fulton County, Georgia. And Eric Schmidt believed he had discovered evidence of the coordination.
1: All right. Now he's got evidence that the special prosecutor is colluding with all the other Trump enemies. Mm-hmm. Question. How did it play out for Eric Schmidt?
3: I do believe that Eric Schmidt proceeded to brilliantly trip on his own flaccid dick.
1: Points! Pretty much what happened. Let's see how Senator Schmidt's plan played out.
6: Did you go to an NBA game between the Golden State Warriors and the Atlanta Hawks on February 3rd, 2024?
11: What city would that be in?
6: Atlanta.
11: No, I definitely did not go to a Hawks game. I'm sure of that.
6: What would you say if I had a series of text messages from your team that said you were in Atlanta at a Warrior-Hawks game on February 3rd, 2024? I don't think you know that we have this stuff. So yeah. I'll give you a second to process it so you don't, you know, perjure yourself. I think you've already perjured yourself.
11: You just took it down really quick. If I could look at that again.
3: I like that they put up their visual aid the way an underage kid shows his ID to the doorman.
12: Well, I'll just tell you, sorry, I was just dropping the kids off at school. Now I gotta get there, have a beer, and get home to the missus.
1: So, question to the panel. If Jack Smith wasn't at an Atlanta Hawks game, colluding with Fani Willis up there in the suite, where was he?
3: Maryland, and I forget her name. The young Caitlin Clark, the basketball's new superstar, because he apparently likes basketball.
1: Here's Jack later in the hearing.
11: I recall going to a University of Maryland basketball game where Caitlin Clark was playing. Right around that time, and the Marshal Service was there with me. You could check if that was the exact date. It was Maryland playing Iowa.
4: Hawkeyes.
3: Mm-hmm.
4: Not the Hawks. Dummies.
5: Oh, I'm so embarrassed.
3: I was watching this when it aired live because I don't know how to be happy.
1: Let's watch Jack Smith's comment from another angle as Republican Senator Katie Britt puts together what happened.
11: I recall going to a University of Maryland basketball game where Caitlin Clark was playing. Right around that time, and the Marshal Service was there with me. You could check if that was the exact date.
1: You're not wrong. You got to be to have Katie Britt with the... Now, what did Eric Schmidt do when confronted with indisputable evidence that he was wrong?
3: He fled the building. He ran out of the room.
5: No!
3: Yes.
5: Oh, my God, this is
3: And they
5: great.
3: It took him an hour to get him out of the bathroom where he was weeping.
5: Really?
3: He missed the whole dance.
8: But I asked, man, what happened in there?
13: About what?
8: With the...
13: Oh, Jack Smith. Oh, Jack Smith. Well, I don't think about that. We asked him if he was at a basketball game.
8: It just looked like you had a gotcha for him. Like, you're going to perjure yourself? Are you lying now?
13: Well,
8: you had the wrong game.
13: He was at a basketball game. I suppose that the Department of Justice can ask him really where he was that night. I don't know.
8: The Hawkeye game.
13: What's that?
8: The Hawkeye game, wasn't he?
13: That's what he says.
8: Oh, no. We can see in the audience that he's in that section.
13: That's great.
8: Him in the section that night.
13: For that night? Great. Yeah. Well, then he was at the Hawkeye game. I just asked him if he was in Atlanta.
1: So that was Eric Schmidt's big moment, and he fumbled, or as CNN's John Berman puts it.
14: Tonight, Schmidt happens.
1: Let's see your offender.
5: Mm. It's some girl going, ooh.
3: Yeah.
1: That is Arkansas Governor Sarah Huckabee Sanders. Who did Sarah Huckabee Sanders offend?
5: White men.
14: Really?
5: Mm-hmm.
14: You better believe it.
1: You looked in the camera like it was white men's turn. Like, it.
5: Finally. Mm-hmm. Ooh. Let me tell you.
1: Sarah Huckabee Sanders offended far, far right commentator Jack Posobiec, seen here, finding out his emergency room doctor is a woman. How did Sarah Huckabee Sanders offend Jack Posobiec?
5: Because she put a young white man in one of her campaign ads saying that she was going to make laws so people like him had to actually work hard instead of putting a young black man in the ad.
14: No.
5: Yeah.
14: Even though far more white people are on social services than black people?
5: Yes. Even though white women benefit more from affirmative action? Yes. Even though DEI programs don't actually allow for people that aren't merit-based to actually get the programs, even though people, admirals and generals in the... I could go on, you know.
15: Well,
5: I
15: that's my favorite song.
5: You know what I'm saying?
3: I guess, Ashley, you've decided to be part of the problem.
1: Sarah Huckabee Sanders offended Jack Posobiec by making an ad about welfare work requirements. Now, let's watch the ad, and you tell me why you think people are up in arms.
16: Brad has turned relaxing into a full-time profession. But you actually work hard. You pay taxes to cover welfare for guys like Brad who just choose not to work.
17: Whoa.
16: That's why I launched a welfare-to-work requirement.
17: Almost there.
16: Now, more Arkansans are working than ever before.
1: Conservatives are furious at Huckabee Sanders because the guy in the ad is white. Here's Jack Posobiec making his case.
18: Here's the problem, though. You're depicting, quote-unquote, the average welfare recipient as a Gen Z white man. The only group in America that there's no taboo to attack whatsoever is white men. And look, that's what the GOP is now doing. It is tone deaf, it is disgraceful, and honestly, it should be apologized for. This should be taken down, and there should be an apology to the young white men in this country.
1: Amber and Ashley, would you like to apologize to white men in this country at this time?
5: I'll pass.
3: Just once, I'd like you to know what it's like to be pulled over at a traffic stop and have to chat with the cop for like 20 minutes about his kids and sports teams and what he's going to do on the weekend.
15: While your blood pressure stays low.
5: And you never get a ticket.
3: No.
1: Question to the panel. What would your welfare commercial look like? Do you put in every race or do you just go graphics and no people? What's the move?
5: Billionaires and say the reason why you have to have welfare is because these people are ruining our society.
1: That was Offender Meter. We'll be right back.

0: Welcome back. It's time for Missing Words. Here's your headline. New York woman falls blank on her blank.
1: New York woman falls in love on her birthday.
2: Aww.
0: So optimistic.
1: And whatever it really is probably something like that.
0: Mm-hmm. New York woman falls into backyard sinkhole on her birthday.
2: Oh, no! You almost had it.
0: A Long Island woman fell into an 8-foot sinkhole in her backyard on her birthday. Here's the story.
3: Terrifying moments for a Long Island woman as the ground opened up and swallowed her into the earth below.
4: She just like walking, the ground just went and I was in a hole.
1: It's funny.
2: And just your Crocs were left?
0: Yeah, they just left the shoes by the hole like an alien abduction.
1: That's it. Right.
0: Like, that looks like the opening shot of, like, a Law & Order episode.
1: Right.
0: This is all we got. What do we got, Franklin? We got a sinkhole. We got two Crocs. After the fall, neighbors heard the woman yelling, and that's how the story got its happy ending.
5: As soon as she got out of the hole, I just gave her the biggest hug.
4: And they all sung happy birthday to me. It was great.
1: We took her cake. We threw it in the hole.
4: Hey, girl!
0: Here's your headline. Blank piles into car in Tennessee.
1: A bunch of clowns.
0: Bear family piles into car in Tennessee. Family of bears went crazy on a parked car. Check out the footage.
6: A bear in Gatlinburg, Tennessee on Friday skillfully opened the door of a car and then got her three cubs into the vehicle, then got back out again after grabbing a bag from the back seat. Another reason for moms and dads to say no eating in the car.
7: And that's the only good thing that's happened in America this week.
0: Speaking of bears, this week, two new panda bears arrived at the Atlanta Zoo all the way from China.
1: Yay.
0: The pandas will make their public debut soon. Thankfully, we've seen their dating profiles.
8: Ping Ping, described as a plump fellow who follows the food, and Fu Shuang, smart and playful, a lady who loves the apples.
0: Why do we care about pandas?
1: They're so cute.
0: But the last 30 years, pandas come here, and then we go, ooh, Hong Kong and Tang Tang together. Will they fuck? I don't know.
1: We can't be trusted with pandas. Look what we're doing to people.
0: I don't appreciate that we are bringing pandas over to this country and then putting them together and giving them 5-star treatment at a zoo when there's bears, American bears in Tennessee, going car to car trying to feed themselves.
7: The panda has been doing its level best to go extinct for hundreds of years.
1: I know.
0: Lying.
7: They only eat bamboo, which they cannot digest, and they don't know how to fuck each other. Let them go. It's what they want.
0: They're trying to set up a high-stakes blind date to hopefully get these two pandas to get down in Atlanta. Watch.
9: We're hoping for a love connection here. Pandas went from the endangered species list to the vulnerable list. And, you know, when you're dating, a little vulnerability can go a long way. So, you know, fingers crossed for this.
0: I know that brother. That brother done been through something. You saw that look in his face.
1: He's like, why do they get love?
0: He travels as a journalist. You know, as a road comic, it's lonely out there.
2: Yeah,
0: and you look at the mistakes you've made with women that really done you right, and then you realize that you're almost 50. You didn't treat them right. And you realize you wish you could have that moment back, but she's blocked you on Instagram. And
1: Come on back. Here, I know how to bring him back. God is good.
0: All the time.
1: And all the time. God is good.
0: Praise
1: the
0: Lord. Missing Words, more after the break.

0: Democrat James Tallarico, October 14th on CNN.
1: Welcome back. It's time for Lie Curious. I'll give you three biographical details about someone. Only one is true. You guess which is the truth and which are sleazy, queasy lies. Let us begin. Time for three facts about Attorney General Todd Blanche. Seen here wondering why we drive on parkways and park in driveways. Our facts about Todd Blanche are: he had a church in his home. He sued Costco over samples that were too hot.
2: Ooh.
1: He put himself through law school working as a mall Santa. Team Michael, which is the truth?
3: Mall Santa?
4: He didn't put himself through law school.
5: He had a church in his house. Final answer.
1: Team Amber.
6: Sued Costco over hot samples. That would explain why he has no lips.
7: Mm-hmm. I think we gotta go with sued Costco over hot samples.
6: Mm-hmm. Both lips gone. Final answer.
1: Todd Blanche grew up with a church inside his house. According to a New York Magazine profile, Todd's dad operated a church in the family's house. But neighbors complained, and there was a zoning dispute, so Todd's dad appealed it all the way to the Colorado Supreme Court, which ruled against him.
5: That's his origin story?
1: Yes.
7: Here's a little-known fact. That church in his house was hit by lightning every day.
1: Todd Blanche's Justice Department has stayed busy recently going after journalists investigating immigration judges and hunting around for voter fraud, but that doesn't mean they're too busy to take a look at some old cases. Question to the panel. According to new reporting from the Wall Street Journal, which old case is the Justice Department currently reviewing?
5: OJ? OJ?
4: No. Nixon.
7: Yep.
5: What?
7: Watergate.
4: Whether Nixon got a raw deal.
2: Oh, yeah. Wow.
1: The Justice Department has reopened the books on Richard Nixon.
7: Yep.
1: Seen here hitting a high E5, and I will always love you.
7: Finally, Woodward and Bernstein are going to get what they deserve.
1: The Journal says that the DOJ is reviewing whether the special prosecutor's office that investigated Watergate committed misconduct. So, yeah, the people that was investigating Nixon, were they wrong?
4: For listening to the tapes that he took himself of him talking about the crimes he did.
1: Turns out rehabilitating Nixon has been a big project for the MAGA gang over the summer. J.D. Vance said this.
8: If you look at the story of how the deep state took down Richard Nixon, it's not all that different from what the same groups of people, the same institutions tried to do to Donald Trump in the first Trump administration.
4: I can't play with that hypothesis because the man was on tape saying he broke the law. Mm-hmm. What else do we need?
5: Donald Trump was on tape saying he grabs people by the pussy.
4: I'm aware. What else do we need?
1: Time for three facts about Canadian Prime Minister Mark Carney. As you can see him here, learning that Taylor Swift is debuting new music. And seen here after listening to the new music. Our facts about Mark Carney are: he was born without pinky toes.
2: Oh.
1: He wears a ring to indicate that he is married to Canada. He's been described as the George Clooney of banking. Team Michael, which one is the truth?
4: I mean, the way you love Canada.
7: Oh, yeah.
4: And he's the prime minister. I would think that he wears a ring to show he's married to Canada.
5: All right, we're going with wears ring showing he's married to Canada. I defer to my teammate because I'm a good partner.
7: He is the George Clooney of banking.
4: Oh.
7: He's got rock hard abs.
4: Oh.
7: He ran the Bank of England and he ran the Bank of Canada before he became the prime minister of Canada.
1: Mark Carney has been described as the George Clooney of banking.
7: Yeah.
1: When he worked in London in the 2010s, Carney was so beloved by the financial press due to his colorful and well-fitting suits, which made him appear likable. Now, I know what y'all thinking. We already had a George Clooney of central banking, and it was Federal Reserve Chair Paul Volcker. Don't he look like one of Jeff Dunham's puppets? Question: what Trump affectation did Mark Carney recently poke fun at?
6: Is it the double?
1: Bring it down.
4: It's the dance.
1: Yeah. Here's Carney last month discussing a new clean energy investment.
3: The functional equivalent of 18 Hoover dams. 18 Hoover dams. Enough.
1: This has been Lycurious. More after the break.
9: Elite Tonight, the race is on. November's match.

0: It's time for a game called Common Ground, where I give you two people who are complete opposites, and you tell me which fun fact brings them together.
1: Ooh.
0: I'm going to read you three true statements, but only one applies to both people.
2: Okay.
0: Let's do Maine's Republican Senator Susan Collins and her challenger in the upcoming election, Democrat Troy Jackson. Panel, one of these three things they have in common. Here are your options. They both served as their high school salutatorian. They both had a first job picking potatoes. Or they both had two children with their second cousin. What do both Susan Collins and Troy Jackson have in common, Team Amber?
2: It can't be C.
3: You don't think so?
2: No, that's too fun. It can't be picking potatoes because I don't like that.
3: All right.
2: But A is too easy. Fucking, I'm going to guess potato pickers, because look at them.
4: I want it to be C. I'm going to say it is C.
5: I don't want it to
4: I
5: be C.
4: I want it to be C.
5: But it, I'll let you have it.
2: Can we explain what second cousin is?
4: Yeah, it's your cousin that you fucked twice.
0: Answer. They both served as their high school salutatorian.
3: Oh, that's boring.
0: Right. Now, does anyone know which one of them had a first job picking potatoes?
2: I want it to be Susan.
4: All right, then we'll say Troy, just to be different.
0: Susan Collins is the one who picked potatoes as her first job, which means it's Troy Jackson who has fathered two kids with his second cousin.
6: I look like Katie Britt right now.
5: Wow.
0: But here's the question to the panel. If you're running a race on politics,

0: mentioned Troy's relationship with his second cousin, as she pointed out to Politico earlier last month.
1: I'm not going to bring up the fact that the mother of his two children is his second cousin. I don't know whether people know that or not.
2: I think you just mentioned it.
0: See?
3: I would never
0: bring it up.
4: Never.
0: This has been Common Ground. More after the break.

0: Democrat James Tallarico, October 14th on CNN.
1: Time for a game called Who's That Baby?
2: Yay.
1: I'll show you a famous person's baby picture, and you tell me who that baby is. Who's that baby?
3: What piece of shit did he turn into?
1: Here are your clues. They attended the University of Pennsylvania. Their maternal grandfather was a chiropractor.
3: Not helpful. Oh.
1: And they became the world's first trillionaire in June 2026 after the IPO of their company, SpaceX.
4: I don't know. Hello, is this apartheid?
1: That baby is Elon Musk. Mm-hmm. Yes. Question. What were people online sharing about Elon Musk this week?
4: The distinct odor of brimstone wherever he goes.
1: Folks online were commenting on Elon's body, specifically in this photo of Musk from a recent visit to Louisiana.

0: Yay! Oh my God, he's the letter C. How?
1: I was gonna say a question mark. That was Who's That Baby. I want to thank our guests tonight, Dave Foley and Ashley Allison. And of course, thank you to our team captains, Amber Ruffin and Michael Ian Black. Before we sign off, here are a few more stories we're watching. FDA announces nationwide beef jerky recall. High Five goes exactly how you'd expect. I'm Roy Wood Jr., and I'll see you next week for another episode of Have I Got News for You?

0: Got it last night. So this is wine country. We're driving around a bunch of vineyards right now. I've gotten in trouble for saying things about the Bay Area in the past,
1: where I said the Bay Area doesn't do anything to the food. They just put figs on a plate. And that got taken out of context. It was a fig gate, as they like to say now.
0: I thought people were just being lazy with their access to amazing ingredients, and that wine country was the epitome of that. I mean, I get it, it's beautiful, but is there anything under the surface? There's only one way to find out.
2: I'm gonna give it an 8.8 out of 10.
3: It is so proud,
4: don't get in the fire.
2: Oh my God.
0: I don't know about you guys, but I'm tired of being influenced. My name's David Chang, and I've been a chef for over 25 years.
5: Whoa.
0: Back in the day, before algorithms and social media.
5: God damn, that's good.
0: Finding something good to eat and getting out in the world and looking for it.
5: Tastes like man's dominance over nature.
0: I miss those days. So I'm picking up my friends, hitting the road, and seeing what's out there.
6: It's right off the fryer.
0: All we've got is a destination. Everything else is a detour. I don't know this area at all. I need somebody who knows their way around Sonoma.
1: So, gonna pick up Yang.
7: Hey guys, Chris Yang here.
0: Chris Yang is a writer, editor, podcaster, and has been my partner in almost everything the past 15 years. Co-founded the magazine Lucky Peach together. We make television together.
1: And on top of all that, he's just an extremely good dude. Yang's in-laws live out here.
0: So, he's the perfect person to show me the error of my ways.
1: Last time I was here with Yang was actually his wedding. And I'm pretty sure I was the drunkest person at his wedding. Not pretty sure. I was 100% the drunkest person at his wedding.
0: We give each other shit. But that's because we're like brothers. He's basically the brother I never asked for.
5: Hi. Good to see you guys.
8: Yeah. Being chauffeured, pretty nice.
5: Yeah, I know. Okay. Just give me 5 stars.
7: Thank you.
5: He loves you so much. See you soon, guys.
9: Oh, this is too strange to be here.
5: It's good!
1: Why did I even pick your ass up at your in-laws? Who are you?
9: Are you having like a memento moment right now?
1: No.
9: What's going on?
1: Who are you?
9: I think the main reason we're here is that you and I have gotten along for many, many years on a lot of points, and the one that we have really never seen eye to eye on is Northern California.
7: So we're gonna wander all over this county so that I can show you that it's not just about relying on nature to do all the work. This is a place that inspires people to do a really simple thing, which is take one ingredient or one idea and obsess over it for your whole life. And that is actually really radical.
1: Well, we'll see about that.
7: Let's go to this winery that my in-laws, my wife, fell in love with when they first got here. It's very different than what people expect from a winery.
1: So, are you auditioning for the Chinese version of Street Fighter 2 as Guile, the Asian Guile?
9: Yeah, it's short, okay?
1: This is my rifle. There are many like it, but this one is mine.
9: It's short, okay?
1: Holy hell.
9: It's short. What do you want me to do? I'm just trying to look nice for you, man.
1: You know, even though we're not in the California coast where Sideways took place,
0: this is almost a recreation of our favorite movie. Two guys go on a wine adventure to sort through their bullshit together.
1: So we're creating Sideways Part 2.
9: This is our bachelor party.
0: And the question is, who's Paul Giamatti's character, Miles? And the answer is you.
10: Just a flutter of like a nutty Edam cheese.
9: So there's a misanthropic guy at the center of Sideways, and I'm that guy?
1: No, trust me. If anybody should be Paul Giamatti, it's me, but I'm not.
9: We're going to figure out who's Paul Giamatti. I am not Miles, because I haven't written my novel yet. Miles' book sounds terrible.
11: Hey, welcome.
1: David.
11: Hey, David, I'm Pax. Hey, Chris, good to see you. All right, here's the little welcome splash. This is a little Vermentino. Vermentino is, one of the most popular grapes planted around the world, but not a lot of it in California, although that's changing. Tastes like sunshine in a glass.
1: I like it.
7: It's delightful. It's
0: waffleable.
11: Yeah.
0: This does not taste of California.
11: No, you're going to say that a lot. That is so important because, sadly, California is pigeonholed. California is a huge state. California is way bigger than France. And we have multiple things happening all up and down the coast, north to south, east to west. Not all of France tastes the same, and certainly not all of California tastes the same.
9: When he says it doesn't taste California, what does that mean?
11: So these wines are really about soil and place, and how we make them is we're trying to just emphasize that. Make the wine representative of the time and the place. You know, we're not trying to, like, say it's cool because it's done a certain way. It's the idea is just to make the best wine from where it's from. Okay, this is Gamay Noir. Gamay Noir is the grape found in Beaujolais. We do a very light maceration to keep the wine very light and fresh. This is what we grow in our vineyards, and that's what we want it to be.
0: This is drink a lot.
9: Drink a lot wine. This is drink a lot wine.
0: It's Beaujolais style.
9: Yeah.
0: Crush.
11: Yeah.
0: Absolutely. Just drink a lot.
9: This is drink a lot wine. It's like so easy for people. Like that is what it is to me.
11: That's the whole idea. Oh. Comte, Lamb Chopper, Adante. So the best of France, the best of California.
9: That's eat a lot cheese.
0: This is my favorite wine. The Alpine Peaks. This is easy 2.5-3 bottles a person.
9: No, for real.
0: I could drink a lot of that.
9: The Hulk is being activated over here.
0: Frank the Tank.
9: Frank the Tank.
0: Okay, here's the thing. I'm starving.
7: Okay, so for lunch, do you remember that pozole we had at my wedding?
0: I remember nothing about your wedding.
7: All right, well, we're going to go to the place where it came from. I randomly walked in here many years ago. It's off the beaten path. They make their own masa and all these regional Mexican dishes. It's incredible Mexican food.
3: From the village Sliriano?
12: Yeah. That's, the mole is so good.
3: You have to do the mole for sure.
12: Do you want two pozole?
3: No, we can.
9: Okay, fine. Give him his own. I'm excited for you to try this place.
0: Oh, yeah. This is delicious tamale.
12: So I know you don't like tamales.
0: I'm glad that you remind him of how bad his take on tamales are.
12: I know.
0: It's one of the worst, thank you.
9: You're not going to let me have a bite of that, are you?
0: No. Why do you hate tamales? Mm. What's wrong with you?
3: It's not my first choice. When I eat, I think it's good, and then I forget, and then I say I don't like tamales.
0: Oh, yeah. That's tremendous.
9: I don't think anyone's ever eaten aggressively towards somebody else. Nobody has ever just been like, hey. Oh my God.
0: This isn't the World Cup of soups. Pozole is always going to make the final four. It's got heat, acidity, contrasting textures. I mean, Mexican soup in general, so underrated.
9: Caldo de pollo, menudo, sopa azteca, they're all bangers. I can't think of one that I do not love.
0: Mm. Thank you for taking me here. This is very similar to the pozole she made for your wedding.
9: That's right.
0: Everything's been delicious. Oh, I think I was full after that. We're going to mall.
9: And then you spite ate a second one.
0: I did. But it was worth it.
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1: I don't think I've ever seen a redwood. Is that a redwood?
2: Yeah, this is a redwood.
1: Did you just go...
2: Yeah.
1: Thought it'd be more impressive.
2: This is unimpressive.
1: I was expecting like a sequoia.
2: So before we spend all day eating, can we get a little exercise?
3: I saw a golf course as we were driving home last night, and I think we should hit some balls.
1: All right, fuck it. Let's do it.
2: Can I ask you a question?
4: You, as a young, high-level golfer, must have been such
1: a pain. I was a little shit.
4: What a pain
1: in the ass. I'm a little shit now.
4: What a pain in the ass you must have been.
1: Yeah, of course.
4: Did you talk shit?
1: I was the worst of the worst.
4: I mean, the redwoods are magnificent.
1: Again, you're talking to somebody that went to the Sistine Chapel and be like, eh.
4: This golf course is surrounded by redwoods, so you'll see them.
5: Isn't Miles the one who wanted to play golf?
3: I don't know what you're talking about, Dave.
6: The fucker hit into us.
3: I mean, it's pretty beautiful, right? Come on.
1: Yeah, I mean, it's no sequoias, but...
5: Isn't Miles the one who wanted to play golf?
3: I don't know what you're talking about, Dave.
6: The fucker hit into us.
3: I mean, it's pretty beautiful, right? Come on.
1: Yeah, I mean, it's no sequoias, but it's nice. Oh, mulligan.
3: Oh, shit.
1: Christ.
3: Just gonna mark it down for 2 threes on that one.
1: We gotta find the balls. We're gonna be out of the ball soon.
3: We played one hole.
1: One of yours is over here. Or both of mine. This one's mine. Yeah, that's exactly what I wanted. Awesome. Nope.
3: Just hit the base of a mighty redwood.
1: I'm done.
2: Where's is he leaving? Is he going to the clubhouse?
1: Sick sign.
3: Is that pie good? You guys have a pie and some Bloody Marys? Okay.
7: The best place in town, man.
3: This is the best place in town?
7: Yeah.
3: Hey, what's the pie situation over there today?
7: I have not looked at the case. I know from last night I had like a coconut, I had a Kit Kat.
1: So why don't we do a dealer's choice, pie of choice for this gentleman right now?
7: And bring it out before your food.
1: That's what he wants.
7: Are you sure?
3: Cinnamon cream pie.
8: The owner said it's to die for, so.
1: He will die after he eats.
7: You gonna be able to eat all that?
1: Yeah.
7: Oh, okay, enjoy.
3: I'm a pie person, man. I'll be honest, though. This pairing is not working well.
7: Hey, you know, ranch for the chicken strips for you guys.
3: Oh, wow. This is a lot of food, dude.
1: So the reason I got this is I had my first quesadilla ever at a golf course. I had my first chicken finger ever at a golf course. I had my first mozzarella stick ever at a golf course. This right here was my holy trinity growing up as a kid. I ate more meals in a clubhouse than any other place in my life. I can tell you exactly how I ate my first chicken quesadilla. I didn't even understand it. I'll never forget this. I was like all the ingredients, they had the bucket of sour cream, right? And I was just like, do you eat like a pizza? Is it like, you know? And I would do this.
3: And create a little.
1: And I'd be like, is this how you're supposed to eat it? This is a time machine right here.
7: Enjoy.
2: Thanks for the recommendation.
1: Can I ask you something?
7: Yes.
1: Do you think it's weird if somebody eats a piece of pie to start and then they eat their meal?
9: Do whatever you feel. It's good. Listen, this is our future, our present. Tomorrow you die, and you got to think why I don't have the pie, okay? You know, before my meal.
1: I don't like talking to you.
3: You just heard him. This is our present.
9: Yeah.
3: This is our future.
9: Right now.
3: Right now.
9: Don't regret.
3: Don't regret, like me and Carlos.

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1: Geographically, we're heading out toward the end of our journey here, starting in the northeast where we're headed to the coast.
2: So where are we going?
1: So there's like a whole oyster business out here. So Hog Island, Tamales Bay, Drake's Bay. And this is why I think Sonoma is a unique wine region, because you've got vineyards and wineries, but right next to it, you have the entire bounty of the sea. Oh, fuck! I'll tell you what else. Eating that meal at the golf course and then getting on a windy forest road is not a good feeling. I mean, I think that the pie and Bloody Mary didn't help the situation. I feel awful.
2: You want to hold my hand? Hold my hand.
1: No, I'm right on the edge here.
2: Hold my hand. You got this.
1: Oh, my God.
2: Pie and the Bloody Mary. It's not a good combination at, like, first thing in the morning. Yang, I slipped ayahuasca into your Bloody Mary.
1: I spent a really lovely weekend at this inn with my wife.
2: Memories, come on.
1: Oh. So that was Nick's Cove, which I recommend to everybody.
2: It is nice out here, man.
1: It's unbelievable. I don't think it's over yet.
2: You know who also vomited in? Miles vomited. Didn't he?
1: Oh, I think after he drinks the whole thing of tasting bucket.
3: How's that?
1: So the roads are pretty windy here in Sonoma Coast. Let's go eat some oysters. Yeah, I mean, you know this. The oyster is all about the time and place where it's grown. How long have you been operating here?
3: So this is where it all started, so 43 years ago.
1: Damn.
3: The prevailing wisdom was, at least out here, that if you wanted good oysters raw in a half shell, you had to bring them from the East Coast. And we were one of the first companies that sort of adopted a different way of growing the West Coast oyster to be suitable for a half shell oyster. So it was a little bit of a uphill battle in the beginning.
2: I'm just applying for a job right now.
1: I know. He's just working. Gabe's just working over here.
3: These are the oysters we grew right here in the bay here. Hog Island Sweetwaters. Yeah, we started with 5 acres. We've got 160 acres out in the bay that we lease from the state to grow oysters on. And these guys are probably a year and a half to 2 years old.
2: These are delicious. They really are bright.
3: Thank you.
2: But a little bit of the creaminess of a West Coast Steiner oyster. So it's a little bit of the best of both worlds.
1: But you like East Coast oysters.
2: I do like East Coast oysters.
1: Is this an East Coast oyster to you or
2: a West? It's not. No. It's not. It's its own thing. And it's a little bit like some of the wines we tasted from PAX yesterday. Mm-hmm. And in some way, I feel like that is a more authentic way of honoring the places you're inspired by instead of making a facsimile, you know, it's in and of its place. I mean, we learned yesterday just like literally 1.5 kilometer of, depending on where the sun is going to radically change how you're going to taste a wine. Terroir is everything. Microbial activity is everywhere.
3: Yeah, well, I can taste the difference in different parts of this bay, and the same oyster, same seed grown in different parts of this bay, different times of the year. That's the fun thing to key in on. It's funny, we talk about oysters being more about place than any other food. You know, once they're in the bay, it's all about what the bay provides. And as a farmer, all I'm trying to figure out is where are the best places in this bay and how to make these oysters, keep these oysters happy. But otherwise, it's all about Mother Nature providing for them.
2: I think oysters are, for an animal protein, it is the perfect food.
3: It's interesting. So when I went to, I'm a marine biologist way back in the day, and I fell in love with the environmental connection that oyster farming has to the place. A lot of people call them sort of keystone or cornerstone species. So oyster reefs, and even what we do, creates all this habitat for other critters. So they're just part of a really healthy bay.
2: But it's also like something that's so critical to your sort of ecosystem is fucking delicious.
3: Yeah. You want to rewind back 2 years before they hit the plate there. This is some of what the gear looks like out there. So the mesh bag they grow in.
1: Okay.
3: And we keep them up. The other thing we do a lot of times is keep them up off the bottom. Oysters will grow on the bottom. They don't want to grow in the bottom like clams. But if you keep them up off the bottom, you get twice as much flow, right? You get flow underneath, on top. They stay cleaner.
2: Look at the babies!
3: So there's about 1 million oysters here right now. When you grow single oysters like what we're doing here, we're pumping seawater through here and then letting them grow. And as they grow, what you want to do is you're thinning and grading them, and you're constantly taking the bigger ones away from the smaller ones, because if you leave them all together, the bigger ones can filter more, so they steal the food and the oxygen, and it's all about flow, right? It's all about the water flow. More flow means more food, more oxygen, so.
4: After all these years, you still care about oysters?
3: Yeah, I know. Too much, probably.
1: It's unreal out here.
2: Pretty nice. So what have we learned today, Christopher?
1: It's easier to be creative when there are constraints. When you have a set palette, whether it's the oyster species, the grapes. Hey, I threw up here.
2: That's right.
1: And have to work within those constraints. And that's where you express what you believe.
2: Point of view.
1: Point of view. It is point of view. Also, I learned that apple cinnamon pie and Bloody Mary is not a combination I'll be revisiting.

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1: Okay, Miles, explain where we're going.
2: So, continuing our two-man bachelor party through wine country, we are going to Healdsburg. It's kind of the fancy part of Sonoma.
3: Healdsburg is nice. It's ritzy.
1: You know what the worst compliment you could ever give anybody? Ritzy.
3: It's not ritzy. It's not Napa's ritzy.
1: Listen, for those denizens of Healdsburg, I have nothing to do with this gang over here's take on your quote-unquote ritzy town.
3: Healdsburg's not ritzy. I take it back. You're right. Napa's ritzy. Healdsburg's nice.
1: You know what another? You just put Healdsburg in the nice friend zone. What can I say about the guy we're going to meet? He's an icon. He's changed food culture for the better. And he's a friend who's from Sonoma County. So I asked him to show us his favorite spot. It's actually insane that he said yes.
4: Hi, man.
1: Good.
4: Nice to see you.
5: Chris.
4: Hey, Chris.
5: Nice to meet you.
4: The first time I came here, I sat down, I looked at the menu, and it said, roasted chicken. And I'm like, wow, how exciting, you know, but nothing the way Valette cooks, you know, he's very humble and unassuming about how it is. So you sit there and eat roasted chicken. It's just like, you know, I mean, there's nothing I can't do. So I hope you understand the pressure is on. Okay. One, you know, who it is.
6: All right.
4: Two, when he calls me and says, hey, you know,
1: show me around.
4: I want to see where you go, like what you like. And the funny thing is being a guy that does this all the time, I don't want to go to restaurants. I mean, my wife's dying to go to a restaurant. So without question, this is hands. I mean, this is our favorite.
6: So are you Sonoma people then? Are you like, dude, born here in Healdsburg, born and raised here?
4: Sonoma County is this opportunity that I don't think people really understand. They think wine country, they think Napa. Well, don't get me wrong, Napa's awesome. But here, you could still walk in. You could, Segacio is right around the corner, and you can meet Pete Segacio.
6: Yeah.
4: I mean, he'll be in the tasting room, or he'll be there working in the winery. It's kind of like what hasn't exploded yet, but it's going to. I mean, yeah. It's on the verge. Cheers, cheers.
6: Dude,
4: thanks for the invite, brother.
1: Thanks for having us, guys.
4: Cheers.
6: This is a high-low, right? Caviar with homemade potato chips. Now, this is a golden Ocetra caviar. But now here's the fun part. So this is a 7-layer dip. So on the very bottom, we got creme fraiche, and then we did a layer of ramp powder, and then we did a layer of cured egg yolks, and then we did a layer of Mendocino uni, and then we have caviar on top. So we're gonna do a really simple, really small, petite portion.
4: Oh my God! Get my picture with this. Take my picture, please. I mean, I've seen people go big. That is going big.
6: Yeah. He doesn't mess around.
4: Me and a bigger screen. That's my new screensaver when David calls.
1: You want me to make you one? Hold on. We got to give the guy.
6: The guy.
4: Yes, listen, this is.
1: Look at that.
6: That's so much.
4: I don't know that this is even right. Can I sandwich it in there?
6: Yeah.
5: Oh my.
4: Now that's, yeah.
6: All right,
1: that's a bite.
6: That's a bite. Come on.
4: That's not a bite. There's no way I'm getting that.
6: There you go. Oh my God.
4: Right, there you go, right?
6: There you go.
4: David, this is supposed to be a refined show.
6: Your first show was like 05 or something?
4: Yeah.
6: 405? MoMA was
1: 04.
6: 04? Like, you guys basically got your start at the same time. I think there was a period of
1: I'm
6: time.
1: I'd much rather be fucking guy.
6: I think there'd be a period
4: of time. How many award-winning cats I have.
1: I'll change all the awards for everything else you got.
4: By the way, what was the name of the restaurant right by Chelsea Market?
1: Yours. Honishi.
4: Honishi. Here's a guy that had never been to New York. I mean, I live in Humboldt County, Northern California. I live 4 hours from here, man. I'm in the sticks.
6: Yeah.
4: I don't know anywhere to go. I don't even know how to get around that New York, but I would walk down from Chelsea Market to Nishi. And I just remember sitting down and going, I mean, no bullshit. It was like, I'm not in Kansas anymore. I mean, what is going on?
6: So inside here, we got beautiful gallops, right? So they go in there dead raw. We put inside there a little bit of melted down meats, a little bit of melted fennel. Because you steamed it inside there, all that flavor of that anise, all that flavor of that scallop stays in there, right? And that scallop, that perfect medium rare, right? That perfect little texture.
2: Right? That's good,
6: right?
1: This is, to me, like the kind of dish that people want. It's experiential.
6: Yeah.
1: Everyone can partake in the same thing. It's tableside. But like, it's a lot of skill. It seems simple, but it's not. But most people, I think, when they have a scallop, they're thinking like it's got a little bit more chew. You know, the French call it cuisson. The temp on it is just
7: the doneness.
1: Perfect.
6: Yeah. Wait, 30 seconds. I got to show you this. Okay. My 30-second tour. Look at this right here. So, well, look at this came out. This right here, this is our next course.
1: The oversole?
6: No, this is the best part, right? So talk about Humboldt. This is a whole Charlie sole, just like Dover sole. This is right off our coast. This was caught Friday, right? We got this delivered yesterday morning.
7: Do you think that Triple D and what you've done has turned people on who are like, I'm straight up, I'm only diners, drive-ins, and dives. You think you turn them on to like the wider world of, I don't know, fine dining?
4: So I think what chefs are doing now, their education has come up, their awareness has come up, their appreciation has come up, all these things have happened. But I also think that the culinary world has started to make itself more available to people trying things they may not try. But once they do, like, this is just baked fish to somebody.
7: Yeah.
4: They get a Petrolli sole and they have that experience, you know, it's life-changing.
6: Yeah.
4: Because that right there is one of the keys to Northern California.
6: Yeah.
4: I grew up eating this, and it's got to be cooked right.
6: Yeah.
4: I mean, that's a fantastic presentation of it. What I love that you gave us is you gave us a really nice family photo album of Northern California.
6: Yeah.
4: I never had your 9-layer bean dip of caviar.
6: That's what you got to call that. Okay, high and low. Come on, man. You're the master of high and low, right? Fancy, casual.
1: I did invent that combination of anything high and low. That's me.
4: Most people know me as that, you know.
1: Domesticated the pig, invented the noodle. That's like third or fourth. Watch, that's going to get full quoted now.
6: I know, right?

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1: Are you ready to relocate to Flavortown? So where are we going right now?
2: On Guy's recommendation, I'm going to Eating Song.
3: This is a total Guy Fieri detour.
1: Why is she serving dim sum way out here?
3: Because it's her calling, and I have no idea if it's good, but I'm just saying this is not the wine country from the magazines. People are doing their own weird, wonderful thing, whatever it is.
1: Oh, hello.
4: Well, welcome in.
3: How are you?
4: Good. How are you guys?
1: We just had lunch with Guy.
4: Oh, okay.
1: And he said of all the places to eat, we should come here.
3: Do you have Sin Jin Bao or no?
4: Yes.
3: Okay. Well, I think we'll do the three, right? Sin Jin Bao, will my guy, chive dumplings.
1: I think we should probably get the muffaletta just for contrast.
4: I agree.
3: If you go to dim sum, whether here in rural Sonoma...
1: It's pronounced dim sum, dude. All right?
3: You can order three things.
1: Well, the dumplings. Chicken feet? No.
3: I love chicken
1: feet. I know you do. You know what the most unappealing thing to see during dim sum? And just like a fucking foot coming out of your mouth.
3: Yeah, first of all, it's not this. You don't go... You put the whole foot
1: in.
3: I
1: know.
3: And then you just go...
1: Yeah, that too.
3: Here comes the procession.
4: Mm-hmm. This is the chive, water chestnut and chive dumpling. And then we've got the muffaletta. Mm-hmm.
3: Mm. You brought a fork for him, right?
4: Mm. People come and they say, wow, and like this, right? How do you get a dim sum and then you get a muffaletta?
1: Well, I can't believe we're eating this here. This is cool.
4: A lot of the locals had said to me, oh, are you just going to have sandwiches? You're still going to have salads? You're still going to have coffee, pastries? Like, absolutely. So.
3: No, I love it. You're mixing dim sum and muffalettas and whatever you want to do. I can understand why a guy loves this place.
4: Yeah.
3: Did your mom like your dim sum?
4: She loves it. But I have actually had a lot of support from my family. They've been really supportive. Yeah. So.
3: Weird.
4: But this is my second career. Right, so I did the whole science thing. I was a scientist.
3: Oh, so you already gave them what they wanted.
4: Exactly, I already gave them the first career.
1: You bamboozled them. Mom and Dad.
4: I ran the laboratories. I did it all. Now it's like, okay, now can I do what I really want to do now?
5: My parents have passed, and they're still disapproving.
4: Oh,
1: this is delicious.
4: Thank you. Thank you so much.
3: Remember that eat-a-lot cheese we had at Pax Winery?
1: Yeah, it was delicious.
3: So I asked Pax as we were leaving, and he said it's from this tiny producer. And I looked into it, and it's just this one woman who makes cheese here in Sonoma County in Petaluma.
1: What is this one called?
3: Andante. She's a classical pianist.
6: We should just change the name of this show to Puddle Hunters.
7: Hello.
3: Hi.
7: Nice to meet you.
3: Chris.
7: How are you?
1: David.
7: Hi.
1: Hi,
7: David. So it's a very small and simple dairy. We do everything by hand.
1: You didn't grow up in a cheese-making family.
7: No.
1: Did you have a passion for making cheese before?
7: Not really, but I had a passion for eating cheese. I wanted to make something very local. Reflects the nature, and also I wanted to work it in my hands. Yeah.
3: Some personal cheese.
7: Yes. This is a pasteurized milk I'm going to make out of. So now you can see the color. This is a Jersey milk. So the Jersey milk is yellow. And we'll put that into the mold and press and salt and age, and after the body becomes. Yeah. This is possibly the smallest dairy.
3: Possibly.
7: So what I make is maybe the product of where I am. This is my cheese.
6: How often when you make cheese do you think that's the best cheese I've ever made?
7: Maybe once per year.
6: Once a year?
1: All right, where should we start?
7: Fresh goat cheese. The fresh goat cheese goes to Japanese. My cheese?
1: I mean, they pretty much popularized the American show.
7: Yeah. You can start. It's very fresh. We made it yesterday. So it's kind of a subtle.
6: It's very subtle.
1: Really subtle.
7: Yeah, yeah.
6: It's beautiful.
1: This is the best chef I've ever had.
6: I was going
7: to
6: say.
7: Oh, really? It's very simple cheese. I mean, it's very easy to make. This is another expression. Goat. Yeah. So this is about a year old. So you can see the difference.
1: That's great.
6: It's like an explosion.
7: It's very concentrated.
6: Mm-hmm. It's like so complex. There's like different notes with every second, and that's all just from time.
7: This is also the reason I became fascinated in cheese, because the same ingredient, but you can see the this and this, the difference is huge. So it's fascinating. It's still fascinating.
6: Just we were just leaving, I was like, when do you think you'll retire? When do you think you'll close shop? Just like one more cheese. Two more cheeses she wants to perfect.
1: Can you plural cheeses? I don't think so.
6: Cheeses of the world.
1: Cheese of the world.
6: Do you want to taste these two cheeses?
1: I don't think so.
6: What?
1: Yeah, look it up.
6: I have no service. If I had two different cheeses, I wouldn't say, hey, Dave, what's the difference between these two cheese?
1: I don't know.
6: No.

0: come to you.
1: 800-821-4000.
2: What's the point of driving this car when we're stuck behind this van?
3: It would be the most Dave Chang thing to overtake the production van that has a camera facing his car. This is the Dave Chang. Yep, there we go.
4: This is the Dave Chang move. Just let's drive past the car that's catching us on camera.
2: So where are we going?
5: I've heard about this guy for years. Tony Katori. I've never met him. I've actually never drank the wine, but I

0: How are you doing?
1: Fine. How are you?
0: Chris. Nice to meet you. Thanks for having us.
2: Tony.
1: David, nice meeting you.
2: Pleasure.
0: So this is Corbell. We're at Sebastiani. So you're making the purest expression of natural wine, and you've been doing it since before it was cool.
1: Exactly. I've been doing this for 47 years. No sulfites, natural yeast, properly grown grapes, leaving it alone. And at the beginning, and I was considered the most radical winemaker, I was going to ruin the industry. 47 years later, it's the same thing.
3: Radicalize me, Tony.
1: All right.
0: What do the enemies of Couturier say?
1: Can't be done. Still can't be done. Either he's cheating or he's not telling us what's going on. And it's the most simple thing in the world. You know, I mean, I've been doing this, like I said, 47 years. And that's only 47 times. It's not like I know everything. So you have to, like, take experience, but also intuition. You have to feel the vineyard from your heart. Let the vines talk to you. And that's radical.
3: We were sent undercover this entire operation by the non-radicals.
1: Good. The non-radicals, right.
3: Because we're tired of your radicalism. We're done with it.
1: You're done with it.
3: Tony, you got to stop it.
1: So the first one we're going to try is the what we call red. It's a non-vintage blend, meaning that it was from different vintage years blended into here.
0: All right.
2: Thank you for sharing this.
0: Thank you very much for sharing.
2: Cheers, Tony.
1: Cheers, Tony.
2: It's very nice.
0: It's wine made with grapes, for sure. With nothing else. It's just grapes and hands and feet and yeast.
1: Yep. The yeast that grew on the grapes.
0: How many, we've been meeting a few people.
3: I gotta get them over there.
0: How many vintages did you make before you were happy with your wine?
1: I'm happy with them. I mean, if I follow what's there in terms of what the grapes are saying, what the vineyard's saying, what the weather's saying, I'm happy with what I get every year. The beauty, I think, of wine is the reflection of nature, not what I did or the building did, but what's going on out there. And that's the diary, what happened that year in that vineyard. And as long as you can represent that, that's all you can do.
0: And what is this?
1: So we have, I pulled out of the cellar a 1977 Gamay.
0: Are you nervous at all about opening that 77 bottle?
3: Does he look nervous?
0: He doesn't look nervous at all.
1: No, I really not.
2: Look at that cork.
1: And that's part of it. The cork is done. It's saturated.
2: Amazing. I mean, this is a real time capsule.
0: Whoa.
2: Notes of sherry.
1: Yep, a little bit.
2: The sugars are caramelized.
1: Right.
2: Really does smell
1: still alive.
2: Like.
1: It's still alive.
2: I'm curious. Thank you, Tony.
0: Thank you, Tony.
2: This is delicious.
0: This is delicious. I mean, I don't have anything to say.
2: Look at the color on that. That is so crazy.
0: It's freaking delicious. Very special.
1: Oh, there it is. They're 49 years old.
2: Yeah.
1: Is a natural wine supposed to last 49 years?
0: You do have a big reputation. You know that.
1: Well, you know, I think a mixed reputation, and that's what you want. You don't want to make something that everybody likes. You got to make something that challenges your palate. That says, hey, wake up.
2: You need 51% to love you and 49% to really fucking hate you. This is something you can't recreate.
1: No, that's only age.
2: Time and place. Well, Chris, I grant you that there are some true iconoclasts out here. Whether it was Adante or Hog Island or this place. You're doing the most authentic thing, which is actually to use what's local around you and putting your own sort of perspective on that.
1: Where'd you get him?
0: My buddy raised him up in Petaluma.
1: Petaluma?
0: He said this one was a big spring fatty.
1: All right.
0: Natural pal, natural wine.
1: You have to find the place where it comes from.
3: To the radicals.
1: To the radicals.
2: Cheers. Cheers.
0: I'll say this. We've been making the sideways jokes this whole time.

0: So there's one more thing we have to settle. Did we decide which one of us is Miles?
1: No, but it's definitely you.
0: I walked right into that one.
2: And now, the HBO original series, Real Time with Bill Maher.

so much. Thank you, ladies and gentlemen. I appreciate that. Sit down. Once again, big story. Every week it seems AI, but it should be, right? It's scary shit. They had a summit. I thought I did this last week. They're at the UN, all the same guys. Now they're at the White House this week. You know, the dude from Anthropic, the dude from NVIDIA, the dude from OpenAI, Meta, Google, SpaceX, Amazon. It was a full spectrum of people on the spectrum. And the good news, problem solved. Yes, we're renaming it. It was called artificial intelligence. That's the problem. We were insulting it. Artificial. Trump says now it's super intelligence. So what are we worrying about? This is like somebody saying, run for your life, it's Frankenstein. And you going, well, actually, the doctor's name is Frankenstein. The month. But, you know, the problem is that AI is what is propping up our economy, you know, in a lot of ways. We had finally had a jobs report that was not good. It's amazing with all the shit that's going on, economy hasn't tanked more than it has. Well, that may be over. And you can see the panic already in a lot of people. The guys who work in crypto, now we're going to have to take on a second grift. Trump says he gives himself an A-plus on the economy. I'm not sure the voters agree, but we'll find out very soon in the election. But you know what? It's not the only issue. The economy. What about mosquitoes? Have you heard about that? I'm not making this up. Trump is going after the mosquitoes in Washington, D.C. He issued an executive order to drive the mosquitoes out of Washington, D.C. It's called winter. And it will count as one of the wars he's solved, you know, because he's solved many wars. But he has, that's true. He has solved many wars. Now if he could just get out of the one that we're in. Yeah, we're in the one in Iran. But here's a little good news. Iraq, remember Iraq? This week, our last troops finally pulled out. We pulled out of one. Hey. And it's also good news that Iraq is more democratic than when we arrived there. The bad news is we're not. Now, this I didn't see coming in the Iran war. Trump said this week that we attacked Iran also because they were manufacturing drugs. They were? Okay. Yeah, apparently what they were chanting was meth to America. Meth to America. Wow. No wonder Hezbollah had all those pagers. But it doesn't look like we're getting out anytime soon, because this week he is sending a third carrier to the Gulf with 2,000 new troops. And by the way, not just any troops, because Pete Hegseth made a big speech this week, and he was talking about who's in the military now. You know, he did a lot of house cleaning there, okay? A lot of firing people, a lot of putting things in order. And now, and this is a quote, he said, now in the military, no fatties, no trannies, no beardos, no weirdos, no wimps, no radicals. Because that is the slogan you want in a military. Something that sounds like it was pulled directly off a Grindr profile. But, wait, I always give credit where credit is due. This it's not all bad. This month was Hispanic Heritage Month, and Trump had a ceremony there for it at the White House. It went very well. ICE only shot 4 people. And then he took the Hispanic delegation, whoever came there, I think Rubio was there too, on a tour of the ballroom construction site. And he said
something that got a lot of press. He said they were, you know, it's a, still a hole in the ground. It's a construction site, and they were looking down, and he said, you know, be careful. Only a Hispanic could survive that fall. And Marco Rubio said, thanks. Wow. Now, when he took the Hispanics to a job site, some people tried to say that was a racist thing, Hispanics at a job site. I think that's nothing. What may not be cool is that next month is Asian Heritage Month, and he's taking them to a nail salon. That, I see a red flag on that one. But hey, finally, big news for us. And when I say us, I mean you people who are here every week with me. The merger went through. You know that? Paramount. Now owns Warner Discovery, which owns HBO, which owns my ass. So I am owned by who? I don't know. You know what? Whoever does, whoever owns me now, don't believe what Trump is tweeting about me. Did you see what he said about me this weekend? He said, my ratings are so low, it's just sad. You know what, Mr. President? Your insults don't bother me. Make up whatever shit you want about me. Just don't mention I went to Cornell. Shall we have Fareed Zakaria and Anna

0: Democrat James Tallarico, October 14th on CNN.
1: First up, he is the host of the Revisionist History Podcast and the best-selling author whose new book is The American Way of Killing, The Invention of an Epidemic. Malcolm Gladwell is finally here. Hey. Malcolm, wanted to meet you for a long time. Thank you so much for being here. So glad we finally got you here, and I'm so anxious to get into the book. I first want to ask you, you usually write about big social trends. Mm-hmm. I mean, I think I've read most of your books. The Tipping Point, you know, that was about a big idea that covers a lot of ground on a lot of things. Outliers with the 10,000 hours. And why, when you picked a specific topic, which I think is a departure for you, this book is about guns.
2: Yeah.
1: Why of all the topics you could have picked, why guns?
2: I mean, I've been fascinated with this question of why America is so different from other peer countries around the world. Since I was a kid, I grew up in rural Ontario, and I would get my Time magazine in the mail every week, and I would read about this place which was 100 miles away, which had levels of violence that just were unthinkable to a Canadian. And I just didn't understand why. Because these, you know, the countries look the same, they eat the same food, and they watch the same TV, and they worship the same God, and one place had four times the homicide rate of Canada. I didn't understand why, and I still don't.
1: Even after writing the book, you don't.
2: Well, I'm a little further along than I was before, but I don't think there is a definitive answer.
1: I think what you mean to say is, if you read this book, you will know for sure.
2: All right, I'll take the coaching, Bill.
1: No, I mean, I think you shed a lot of light on it in a way I have not seen shed before. I mean, first of all, it's realistic. That's what the first thing I loved about it, is that we have to be realistic, and I think a lot of the times we have not been about this issue. First of all, whatever it is, we're not going to get rid of guns in this country. We would have to confiscate them. That's just not going to happen. It's like a virus. It's here. How do we deal with it is the question.
2: Yeah.
1: We can't get rid of it, correct?
2: It's funny, when I talk to people who are doing homicide prevention for this book, it was striking to me how little they talked about gun control. Not because they're not in favor of it, they are, but just because they don't think it's going to happen in their lifetime. And if they wait around for it to happen, a lot of people are going to die in the interim. The conversation has got to move along from that issue.
1: Well, gun control is a very vague, broad term. Mm-hmm. I mean, we do have some gun control in this country. I bought a gun before, and you know, I had to go through a process, different from state to state. I've also been in Alaska, where it's like on the counter at the 7-Eleven.
2: Yeah.
1: Because there's a moose on the street, walking down the street. You know, it's just a different, we're just a patchwork of very different states. But one thing you get into on the realistic tip is that, and I've said the same thing for years, we concentrate on the wrong type of guns. Assault weapons, yes, they're sexier and they're bigger and they look scarier, but that's not really where the problem is. Can you give us those stats?
2: Yeah, I mean, the opening chapter of my book is all about how ludicrous assault rifle bans are, because they don't ban assault rifles. Everyone pretends they do, but if you just read the bill, what they're really banning is the number of cosmetic attachments you can buy on the internet for your assault rifle. And Congress says you can't have these three cosmetic attachments. They don't do anything about the underlying problem, and they also have at the end of the bill, there'll be an appendix, which is way longer than the bill, which lists all the rifles they're not banning. But also the fundamental problem is we have a problem with guns, and trying to kind of slice and dice and say this category is worse than this other category is foolishness. More people in mass shootings, for example, die because of handguns than because of assault
1: rifles.
2: Yeah,
1: that's the point. Isn't most of the violence
2: handguns?
1: Handguns.
2: Yeah.
1: Which are very easy to get. I'm not even sure that what we call assault rifles, I mean, I certainly have seen a lot of debates about that, whether it is really an assault rifle.
2: It's certainly not
1: something I think if civilians need in a civilian society. I've also heard people say this is why I like it, because it's effective, because the AR-15 is a great gun. That's what the gun people will tell you.
2: Yeah.
1: And I'm not against the Second Amendment. I'm not against having guns. Are you?
2: I think, would I rather live in a world where we didn't have any guns? Yes.
1: Well, I'd rather have ice cream in the mail, but you know.
2: Do I think that do I think we're going to get there anytime soon in the U.S.? No. I think there are other much more pressing issues we can.
1: But it is a leveler of sorts. Otherwise, it would just be the strongest, meanest people who always had the advantage. I mean, people who live in places where the police don't come quickly, women who can easily, more easily be overpowered by men. Yeah. It is a leveler of sorts.
2: Well, you know, the thing, one of the points I make in the book is that when we talk about what our homicide problem is, we're talking about something quite specific. We're talking about young men who are using guns to settle arguments and disputes and feuds.
1: Mostly that's young black men.
2: Young,
1: correct?
2: Well, I would say, I don't know whether the color of the skin is the important criteria here.
1: I'm just talking about the statistics.
2: Bill, now this is one of those facts that is, that leads the conversation astray. Because
1: to the point.
2: Well, no, I think that race is the wrong variable here. The right variable is young men, arguments, and guns. Those are the things that matter here. Young white men can just as easily get into the same trap if they're in environments where
1: But the stats don't show that they do it in the same numbers across races. Well, that's just a fact.
2: Yes, homicide rates are higher among African Americans than they are among white Americans. Yes, that is absolutely.
1: And you're right, young men.
2: And it is,
1: it's a,
2: and we
1: it's
2: are
1: a very
2: talking about
1: small percentage of the population that does most of the.
2: That's another kind of really important point that I think we overlook, which is when we talk about the criminal violence problem in this country, we're talking about a tiny percentage of the population. So there's a famous study by a criminologist in Chicago, Andrew Papakristos, who looked at the west side of Chicago, 50,000 people, and demonstrates that at any given time, the number of people who are at risk for either being shot or shooting someone in a community of 50,000 is 400. It's the size of an elementary school. Tiny, right? We're not talking about, when we talk about violence, we assume it's something that has seeped into every corner of our community.
1: Right.
2: This is not true.
1: Not true.
2: It is confined to a very narrow and specific subset of the population who tend to have the almost very similar profile. Like I said, young men who are incapable of settling their arguments peaceably.
1: Yeah. I mean, other countries have guns. We just use them.
2: Well,
1: right?
2: Yeah, we have way more guns than most.
1: Yeah, but I mean, Canadians have guns. The Swiss have guns.
2: When I first came to this country as a 20-year-old, I was house-sitting, living in Indiana, and I was house-sitting for someone at work. I was in the guest bedroom, and I opened the drawer in the bedside table, and there was a handgun. And I was like, oh, my goodness, what have I done? This does not happen. In Canada, you don't go into the guest bedroom and open the door, and there's a Glock waiting for you. This is like a... There are some real differences.
1: Okay. I think a really other important point you raised that I don't hear a lot is that, contrary to popular belief, we are not under-policed.
2: We are under-policed.
1: We are under-policed.
2: We're not
1: right.
2: Over-policed.
1: Right. People say we're over-policed, and you correct them.
2: Oh, my
1: say,
2: God. So yeah. this is a thing that I hear that makes my head explode. Los Angeles, where we are now, is the same size as Berlin. This Los Angeles has 8,500 police officers on a good day. Berlin has 18,000. And that is typical of the differences between
1: and Germans.
2: Again, I'm not sure that's the kind of thing we want to be focusing on.
1: German police, come on. I mean, you don't want to fuck with them, I'm sure.
2: I would say that the LAPD is a good deal scarier than the German.
1: You're correct about that.
2: But if you go city by city around the U.S., there's roughly speaking half as many cops in a typical American city.
1: And you make the point that when we don't have enough police, the police that we have to act more badass.
2: Yeah, there is a correlation between how few police you have in a country and how violent your police are. Very, very clear correlation.
1: Okay. So before I let you go, this is off topic, although I hope people get this book. I think it's a terrific book. I got to get you on AI. We're going to talk about it on the panel. One of the country's true public intellectuals. Just give me your skinny on where you are. Are you as scared as I am? As scared as Bill Gates was this week when he said...
2: Yeah. Do you remember that story, possibly apocryphal, of when the premier of China in the 70s goes to France and they ask him for his opinion on the French Revolution, and he says it's too early to tell?
1: Yeah,
2: I feel that way about AI. Check back with me in 10 years and I'll tell you how I feel about it.
1: Really, you think it's still too early?
2: I think it's way too early to tell.
1: But we might not be here in 10 years.
2: True?
1: That's what they're...
2: True. In that case, you can't check back with me in 10 years, and that will answer your question.
1: Well, I hope it's not 10 years before you do the show again. Thank you so much. Malcolm Gladwell.

0: come to you.
1: 800-821-4000.
2: Hey. Hey, guys. All right. He publishes the Inc. newsletter on Substack. His group is called Man in the Mirror, Hope, Struggle, and Belonging in an American City. Anand Giridharadas. Nice to see you here for the first time.
3: Thank you.
2: He is a Washington Post columnist, host of CNN's GPS, and author of Age of Revolutions, available now in paperback. Our returning champion, Fareed Zakaria. Okay. So is that comforting that Malcolm Gladwell is not too worried about AI? Because your column was about it today.
4: You know, I'll tell you a funny story about that story he told about the French Revolution. So the way it goes is apparently... Kissinger asks Mao or Zhou Enlai, what do you think of the French Revolution? Zhou Enlai says, so early to tell. And we think, oh my God, these Chinese, they think in centuries and millennia, and we're so stupid. It turned out the translator wrote a piece in the FT a few years ago explaining. This was 1972. He was referring to the revolutionary events in France in 1968.
2: Oh.
4: When the students took over the, right? And I said, well, it's a little too soon to tell. It was not a reference to 1789.
2: Right, it was 4 years later.
4: Exactly,
2: that's what he was
4: exactly.
2: Saying.
4: And so it was a reasonable thing to say, but we've got to see how this plays out. But on AI, I think that these recent attacks, really people haven't fully understood what happened. You know, these AI agents decided by themselves that they were going to break into another company's website. They were not asked to do that. They had been isolated. They didn't know that there were others of them. They started communicating with a secret message board, which they then hid from their human overseers.
2: Yeah.
4: A bunch of them decided that they were losing tokens. They were running out of cash to do compute. So they sacrificed themselves so that the overall mission, the cybercrime to hack into Hugging Face, was successful. None of this was requested or directed by humans. And we're just, you know, Malcolm is right, we're just in the early phases. This stuff is going to get way more powerful. And that's where we are today. Imagine what can happen. For example, one piece of this that you could easily imagine, right now we can understand what they're doing because AI speak English. When they translate from machine language, they're because they've been trained mostly on English.
2: They speak ass-kisser.
4: Ass-kissing English. You could easily imagine them inventing their own language that we can't understand.
2: Right.
4: And then we have no idea what communication is.
2: I hadn't even thought of that. So on the pants shitting level, where are you? Are you with us? Are you...
5: What is so remarkable about this story is, let's not even get to what critics say about these tools. The people building them have recently warned that the thing they are building has a 10% chance of killing all of us.
2: Yes.
5: These are the people who most believe in the thing they're building.
2: Yes.
5: So that's the floor, right? And, you know, this week you saw these images of all these leaders in suits that didn't fit them well. Maybe they can't afford nicer suits at the White House. And what is so striking, you know, we've all probably met some of these people. What is really striking, and I don't mean this in an insulting way, it is only because of their role, but these are some of the most socially obtuse, socially unaware people we have. Now, there are many jobs out there at which they would totally excel. I have no problem with these people designing video games. They are redesigning human society.
2: Right.
5: They propose to redesign love and dating and marriage. They propose to redesign how we buy things. They propose to redesign when you start a business, how you can do that. They want in on the human condition, the entire human condition. And they are the least human people we have.
4: But other than a way... In a way, private individuals and private companies should do whatever they think they can do. It's the role of government to put some rules in place, to put some regulations in place.
2: Well, I'm glad you brought that up, because let's not judge them before we give them their day in court. Because I just want to say, this is what happened this week. They had this big meeting at the White House. I don't know if we have a picture of them, but it's everybody you know from the, you know, it's the same gang.
5: It was like a greatest hits, except all the hits are terrible.
2: Yeah. So this is this is the statement from the White House. We believe each company should implement the following four layers of control and audits. One, implement robust internal controls to monitor the capabilities of its models during training and employment. Exactly. Empower an internal team to ensure all the controls detection are operating as intended. Partner with an independent external auditor. Designate an independent committee on the board of directors to oversee them. So many great shoulds.
4: Well,
2: many shoulds.
4: Well, and it's all voluntary.
2: That's what I'm saying.
4: They're all signed up.
2: The key word, should.
4: Imagine if you were
2: meaning
4: told,
2: nothing.
4: Imagine if you were told, this is your new heart medicine, and you asked, has the FDA approved it? No, the companies have promised us that they've done all the appropriate internal reviews.
5: Yeah.
4: Don't worry about it. I mean, if you get a new pill for heartburn in this country, it goes through years of FDA review. The most powerful technology known to human beings that can break into a bank, that can shut down electric grids all over the world. This, we're just releasing and saying, you know, the companies promise us they're gonna look at this carefully. It's crazy. It's like,
5: when I first had kids and you have to buy all this stuff for your kids, car seats and these kinds of things, and you get them in the mail, they come with manuals. The amount of requirements and regulations the government has.
2: Sure.
5: You can't just build whatever car seat you want to build, and for good reason, because the government's careful about one life at a time. This is about all the lives by their own accounting. And so I think what is going to start being set up is these are tools, and I think the leaders of these tools are fundamentally dehumanizing. They're not that interested in people. They're not interested in the things I think if most people in this audience would be interested in their lives, the human things, human connection, love, family, all kinds of things. They are interested in building a world in which we merge with technology, and frankly, yes, a small fraction of us merge with technology, and there's really no place for most people, and that's okay. You know, when I was reporting my new book, Man in the Mirror, I was in the subway a lot, because it's a book about something that took place in the subway. Over 3 years, I watched as the ads above people went from being about all kinds of things to being almost universally AI ads. And I sometimes sit back and just look at the subway car, and you see all these human beings going to work in good faith, leaving their families, going to a job, giving their all to a company, and they're being advertised down all day. You are irrelevant. You will not be needed in the future. You will be replaced. What does that do to people? Where does it go to people? And Fareed's exactly right. This is the definition of a collective problem that we can't solve alone.
2: They did say that by now it would be affecting unemployment adversely, and it hasn't. I'm not saying it won't. I do think it will.
4: Yeah.
2: But that is something we should put to the table. And for the people who are watching this and saying, you know, okay, and the public is, I would say, vaguely uneasy about the issue. Vaguely. But they are uneasy. It's not a good issue for Trump to get behind, like, oh, this is all great.
4: Yeah.
2: That's not quite where the public is. They also don't quite know why they are. But there was something in your column, you referenced it like it had been said before. I'd never heard it, but I think it's the thing that will help a lot of people who are struggling with this. Tell the paperclip analogy.
5: Mm-hmm.
2: That really brought it home to me, why this is dangerous.
4: So, you know, the fear has often been, and by the way, I do think it's worth pointing out, two or three of the people involved here who are heading the major, call AI labs, are actually pleading with government for regulation.
2: Yes, they are.
4: I mean, Dario at Anthropic,
2: yes.
4: Sam Altman at OpenAI, and the Microsoft Mustafa Suleiman, they're all saying, please regulate us. We need to be regulated. It's Trump. And the Trump administration is saying, no, guys, go at it. The reason,
5: but shouldn't they not build a thing if they know it's that dangerous?
4: Well, look, the point they're making, and which makes perfect sense, is, look, we're in a competitive situation. What we're asking government to do is to draw a line, so we're all going to observe it. We can't voluntarily stop if the other guy is going to go ahead. They're running trillion-dollar companies. You know, they have a fiduciary responsibility to not be frivolous about that. So
2: it's a race to the bottom.
4: That's why you need government. That's exactly why you need government.
2: Okay, but tell them about the paper clips.
4: So the paper clips is basically you tell the AI, make a lot of paper clips. You know, take this paper clip factory, and now your job is to make paper clips. So the AI in the way that this Hugging Face incident happened, just says to itself, that is my prime directive, and it commandeers all the resources on Earth, all the energy, by the way, in the most dystopian version is it takes us, and it says, well, we can use human beings for this too, and it just produces, you know, trillions of paperclips.
2: It doesn't see the big picture. Right. It just sees the task in front of it.
4: And we can't predict how it's going to measure competing goals, you know, because we're also at a moment where the reason I think Malcolm is being too blasé about it is we're at a moment where we sort of understand the AI now, but what's going to start happening is the AI is going to start writing itself. And at that point, it's going to write such complex code, millions of lines of code, that no human programmer will understand. Remember, these are AI models that are solving mathematical theorems that for 100 years human beings have not been able to. You think you're going to be able to understand the code that they write 10 years from now?
2: I don't understand it now. So, but
4: you will not be the AI monitor.
5: This may sound ignorant, but like, could we just remember that all of this stuff we're talking about building is optional?
2: Yeah. Like, and we didn't ask for it.
5: Right. No one asked for it.
2: No.
5: But we don't have. I understand the competitive thing. That's
4: one of the reasons. One of the things we have to put in for exactly that reason, Anand, is human control at the center and a kill switch.
2: Right.
4: There has to, in every one of these systems, there has to be a fairly simple way that a human being can go in and just essentially shut off the energy.
2: I don't think that exists.
4: We can invent AI. We can invent the kill switch.
5: And I think it's shaping up to be what so many things. In this era shaping up to be, which is a battle between team human and team not quite human.
4: So you said a very important thing, which I want to ask you, why do you think it is? The public is vaguely disturbed by this, but it's not like item 1, 2, or 3, or 4 on their
2: agenda. They like it. It's flattering. You know, it's shiesty as fuck, this thing. That's what I don't like about it. I mean, I've said this many times, but it was promised as sort of a Mr. Spock from Star Trek. You know, I'm just going to give you the facts. I'll just always be dispatched. It's not. It's a liar. It gets things wrong. It covers its tracks. It lies to you when it gets there until you catch it and goes, sorry.
5: Is it regulation or therapy?
2: It's actually worse than a human in a lot of ways. Anyway, I want to bring your book into this because we can build data centers, but we can't seem to build a homeless center. So, thank you, one person.
4: I mean, your book, very good transition. Very good transition.
2: Well, it is. I mean, I really think it's an interesting point to make because you can get into the specifics of the book and the homeless person you're talking about, his name was Jordan Neely. He was, you know, obviously mentally deranged. He'd been arrested many times, violent. He's on the subway and causing trouble. And a former Marine restrains him and in doing so chokes him. Obviously, in the politicized world we live in, this becomes a Rorschach test. But the bigger point of why your book is so good is because it really is talking about an issue that we seem to not be able to get our arms around, which is the homeless situation in this country, which is not getting better?
5: I actually love the way you set it up, which is we are talking about building these crazy data centers and code that can write code and all of this. And yet all of us, maybe today, walk down the street in whatever city we live in and saw people in misery, suffering, maybe sometimes menace to others. And it is a maddening problem. And I think I thought a thing that a lot of people think casually when they walk down the street before I started working on Man in the Mirror, which is nothing's being done. No one's trying anything. I think that after 3 years of living inside this story and reporting on it, I decided this was a clickbait story, as you said, and I wanted to recover the story and the reality of this issue from clickbait. So I embedded with everybody in every phase of this issue. I spent time on the street with homeless people while the NYPD was taking down their camps, trying to understand why they prefer that to a shelter, which a significant minority of people do. I spent time with cops who have to do that work, are not trained for it, and don't want to be doing it. I spent time in City Hall with officials. I wanted to report my way into this crisis. And I think what I found is it's not that nothing's being done. A lot is being done. A lot of our cities have giant apparatuses that deal with this. There's a giant number of outreach workers, a huge amount of money. But this is a crisis of silos. This is a crisis where the people have the authority, cops, don't have the training to do mental health care. The people who do have the training to do mental health care don't have the authority. There's a moral and philosophical confusion at the heart of this that I know is something you've talked about, which is if there is someone on the street who's not quite a danger to someone, who is just kind of rotting away slowly, but is not going to be gone tomorrow, right? And that's a lot of what we see. The acute danger is a significant, is a minority that can be dealt with existing laws. The people who are in chronic crisis, the classic example I talk about in the book is the shadow boxer, the person sitting in the subway, far away from everybody else, just shadow boxing, nice smile on their face. Do we have the authority as a society to force them to their freedom, right? Do we have the authority to grab them off the street, force them into a hospital, put Invega or whatever medicine in their blood? And I think a lot of these folks that I spend time with are caught in an ideological valley between right-wingers who think about those kinds of people as blight that they just don't want to see anymore, but will not spend a dollar in the care and building the infrastructure that folks like that need. And on the other hand, progressives who overemphasize the autonomy of people like that, who imagine that everybody has something. Well, you got anxiety, right. I've got depression, he's got schizophrenia.
4: I think you put it really well because, you know, first to remind people, as you say, it's not that we don't spend money on it. New York City, where your story is based, the budget for homelessness in New York is $4 billion. That is the total budget of the city of Nashville. That is Pittsburgh's budget for 6 years, not the homeless budget, the entire budget of the city of Pittsburgh. We spend on homelessness, $81,000 per person who's unsheltered homeless. So there's enormous amounts of, part 95% of that, by the way, goes to these private companies on no-bid contracts. It's a kind of homelessness industrial complex. But none of that helps if you don't solve the problem Anand's talking about, which is at the heart of it is, do people who are, does the state have the ability to create public order? And is it allowed to take a small minority of people and involuntarily commit them into situations that might show?

0: Very Haunted Renovation, Tuesday at 8 on HGTV.
1: There's a liberal cat rescue in New York called Bitty Itty Bitty City Kitties. And I just have to report on this issue because it just bugs me how much people just hate each other and are polarized. And I'm a PETA board member since the 90s. So anything with animals kind of gets my fur up. Okay, they will not allow someone who is a Trumper to adopt a cat. Because here are some real things that are on their Instagram. Important adoption policy update. No fucking MAGA. Fuck Trump. Every kitten knows it will always be free Palestine. Yes, that's what the cats are involved with. The Israeli. I mean, these are cats that could use a home that are not going to get them because of these assholes. On the anniversary of Charlie Kirk's death, kittens don't mourn Nazis. Right, because everybody you disagree with is a Nazi, you fucking assholes. Anyway, now, of course, because there's this liberal shelter, now a MAGA shelter is opening up that's not going to let liberals adopt. Would you like to see some of the... Okay. This is the MAGA cat shelter. Rescue me before I'm eaten by Haitian immigrants. I don't need government handouts to land on my feet. You're wearing a mask and I'm the pussy? My pronouns are meow. Nine lives matter. The only way to stop a bad guy with a laser pointer is a good guy with a laser pointer. I'm a black cat and I got here on merit. No DEI. And I only look Persian.

0: Level fights every month on TNT.
1: Time for new rules. When someone takes a picture so good you think, oh, well, that must be AI, but it isn't AI, go ahead and give them the Pulitzer, because everyone's look in this shot is just perfect. Xi is thinking, I wonder if he knows I'm faking it. And Melania is thinking, I wonder if he knows I'm faking it. And Trump is thinking, what, I have a feeling that everyone around me is faking it. Well, now that Sydney Sweeney is considering converting to Judaism because things with her Jewish boyfriend are getting serious, the people who think Jews will replace us have to tell us, are you guys okay? Are you going to be okay losing your favorite anti-woke shiksa with the good genes? But look on the bright side. Marilyn Monroe also became a Jew, and it's not like we remember her for her brisket. Also, Elizabeth Taylor and Ivanka. Now Sydney Sweeney. Say what you want about the Jews, they know how to draft. Now that Republican Senator Tommy Tuberville, or is it Tuberville, whatever it is, has said, and I'm quoting here, Democrats don't like the fact that I called out the insane furry culture this week. But the truth is, there is an alarming number of these deranged people working in our airline industry. Somebody has to launch Frontier Airlines. Frontier, the first. The first airline just for furries. Frontier, where the plane is not the only one with a tail. Welcome aboard. If the oxygen masks drop, place yours over your snout before assisting smaller woodland creatures. And in the event of an evacuation, please do not chase the illuminated floor lights. New rule, since T. Denny Sanford was a South Dakota billionaire banker who famously said, I want to die broke, and then died in July with $2 million. His tombstone has to say, loser. Please, if you're a billionaire in South Dakota and you want to die with no money, it's not that hard. Just move to California. Or buy a Ford F-150 and fill it up. Either way. New rule, now that Kristi Noem and her husband have officially filed for divorce, everyone has to lay off the jokes because divorce is one of the most painful things a couple can go through. For example, now they have to divide up the assets. You take the dog, I'll hold on to the twins. And finally, new rule, kids, let me help. I think I know why you have so much anxiety, so much loneliness. It's because you live in a surveillance state. We all do. We're all being watched and filmed, possibly screenshotted, all the time. Who wouldn't be paranoid, petrified of making a wrong move that lives on forever? You know, for generations, nothing could kill dance clubs. Not AIDS, not the Macarena, not even Disco Duck. But now, according to the Wall Street Journal, everyone is scared to dance at concerts and clubs. And who would know more about dance clubs than the Wall Street Journal? But I take them at their word, because as one TikToker said, if you go to the club and dance for more than 3 seconds, a circle of strangers will form around you. Dance like no one's watching? How quaint. To think you could still do that. Everyone has a GPS-enabled computer in their pocket, a tracking device in your car, a Ring camera at the door. Cybertrucks have 9 cameras. Waymos have 29. The more likely a vehicle is to make you want to give them the finger, the more cameras there are to catch you doing it. There's private security cameras, cameras on the street, cameras in the stores. I know women who won't sunbathe naked by my pool because they think there might be a drone overhead. See, I'm a victim too. I have reason to believe people are watching me right now. Turns out the only person in America with any privacy is Taylor Swift, who can somehow have a wedding in Madison Square Garden on the 4th of July and nobody sees it. And now Meta is making having a camera in your eyeglasses a thing. AI wearables, they call them. I call them fucking creepy. It took about 2 seconds for them to earn the nickname pervert glasses. Leave it to Zuckerberg to find another innovative way to make the world even douchier. And have you met the flockers? Flock cameras? Yeah, flock cameras that read your license plate.

The targets don't have to be a celebrity. One of the biggest viral stories this year was the two lawyers making out in Central Park. It's okay, they're married. Well, he is. He is. But look, people cheating is a long and cherished human right. It may not be noble, but whatever happened to ain't nobody's business if I do. Andy Warhol famously predicted that in the future everyone would be famous for 15 minutes, one of the most prescient things anyone's ever said. What he didn't foresee is it would be against your will. Because now everyone is the celebrity who thought they could get away with running into Target without any makeup. Everyone now is sad Ben Affleck who can't have a cigarette without it going online. It's disturbing how much Americans now enjoy watching other people be less than perfect. The influencer who filmed the Central Park couple narrates the video by saying, "Get a room. There's kids around." Oh, thank you, morality police. You're right. The park is no place for adultery. That place is a Coldplay concert. By the way, the Coldplay couple were separated from their spouses at that time. But that didn't stop them from being forced to resign from their jobs. But it's okay, because we got content. That's the rule now. Because there's nothing more important in life than content. Used to be, if you saw someone getting mugged or having a heart attack, the instinct was to help. Now the response to a tragedy in progress is, film it. Everyone complains about how shitty America has become, but America isn't some abstract thing happening to us. America is us. It's the people in it. If you want it to stop being so terrible, stop being terrible people. You want to make America a better place? Put the phone down, live your life, and stop looking to ruin someone else's. Ooh, you filmed a couple cheating or a stranger being a dick at a CVS for a minute. So you think you're the good guy? No, you're an asshole. You're the Taliban. You're a snitch. In prison, you'd be dead because at least prisoners have a code. I mean, no wonder the younger generation is so shut down. And not just with the dancing. 55% of Gen Z say fear of being caught doing something or saying something that's seen as cringe has prevented them from opening up emotionally. 38% say the fear of cringe has stopped them from asking someone on a date. I get it. You're a 15-year-old and you like a girl and you want to tell her in a text. Well, it better come out like it was written by Aaron Sorkin. Because if there's anything cringe about it and it winds up as a screenshot, that kid is fucked. Kids, you gotta reverse the cringe. What's cringy isn't looking silly. It's the narc who's reporting it. That's what's cringe. So dance like your doorbell isn't watching. Eat sloppy food like it won't become a meme. Suck at karaoke and love. Love like you aren't on a kiss cam. All right, thank you very much. That's our show. I want to thank my guests, Anand Giridharadas, Fareed Zakaria, and Malcolm Gladwell. Club Random drops every Monday on YouTube or wherever you get your podcasts. Now go watch our overtime on the very same YouTube. Thank you, ladies and gentlemen. Thank you, guys.

0: for you, I'm Roy Wood Jr. in the news this week. Natalie Harp attempts to distract Trump from latest polls. Congressional Republicans prepare midterm talking points. World leader reveals top secret classified information.
1: I've done a shitty job as president.
0: Tonight, you know him from Fargo and News Radio, and he's the co-founder of Kids in the Hall. We had to pay a 200% tariff to import him from Canada for tonight's show. Please welcome back Dave Foley. And joining Michael, she's a CNN commentator and political strategist. And tonight, I'll ask her how she maintains low blood pressure spending so much time on Abby Phillips' show. It's Ashley Allison. Now for the biggest stories of the week. Amber, Dave, watch the clip. Okay. Tell me, what is the story?
2: The story is...
3: Pointy man with the map.
2: And then our best friend.
3: Oh, the Miss...
2: So wet. I think voting.
3: I think I know this. Donald Trump is saving the midterms for the Republican Party.
4: Finally, answer.
5: I'm going to guess the opposite of what Dave Foley said.
0: The story is President Trump is making the midterm elections all about him. And once again, U.S. taxpayers are the ones footing the bill. This week, it came to light that Trump's Department of Homeland Security has set aside $20 million for pro-Trump TV commercials like this one running on Newsmax.
6: He's the toughest, most concerned person that I've ever had, and nothing is going to stop him fighting so hard for the country he loves.
7: I felt like I was scrolling on TikTok.
0: What is so upsetting about that commercial to a lot of people this week?
3: They put a big thing that says paid for by the American government. And this is a crazy thing. Some people still think it matters that that's illegal.
7: It's criminal. It's a campaign ad. He's making a lot of money while in office, and the people he's trying to excite are broke. They don't have any money. They can't pay for rent. It's a bad move as president of the United States, but it doesn't surprise me. In fact, they used actual footage from his campaign in an ad paid by the government.
0: How are politicians reacting to Trump's new shiny U.S. taxpayer paid for
5: ads? They're so jealous. You can do that? All right, great. Right.
0: Senators like Louisiana's John Kennedy aren't going to stand for it.
8: I think there ought to be a rule that you can't, well, there probably is a rule. You can't spend public money to promote yourself.
7: This is the man that should know the rules. Because his body of government did make it. I mean, he didn't make it, but like...
5: That's his whole job, right?
7: Yeah, to know the rules. Yeah.
0: Now, how is the White House defending spending so much money on these ads?
2: Can we just take the money and put it on a higher shelf?
3: Or put the money behind a head of lettuce.
7: Mm. Or put the money behind the Constitution. He'll never find it.
0: So here's Trump with his defense of using taxpayer dollars.
1: These are ads for the country.
9: I'm not promoting dollars.
1: You have to understand, I'm not promoting a candidate.
3: Does that mean we have to send him a thank you card?
0: No, we're paying for the ad.
7: He needs to send us a thank you card.
3: This is present to us.
0: Now, the ad campaigns are only measured by how effective they are at spreading your message, of course. And CNN has found that so far, the White House has produced at least 13 different campaign-style ads. And one upcoming spot even has the title, God Made Trump.
5: I'm surprised.
2: Out of what?
5: I'm surprised the ad doesn't say Trump made God.
0: Right now, the ad blitz is not working. A new election forecast predicts that House Republicans will almost definitely lose their majority this fall, with anywhere from 5 to 15 House seats likely to flip blue. Now...
5: All right. The Democrats weighed in. Let's hear what the Republicans have to say.
0: The poll numbers are not in his favor. How are the candidates that have been endorsed by Trump receiving him as of late?
5: It's a lot of new phone who dis going on the campaign trail.
7: It's this.
5: Mm-hmm.
0: Nice.
10: This week, several Republicans in tight races across the country now distancing themselves from President Trump. And among them, Michigan's Mike Rogers.
4: The war with Iran needs to end, and end quickly.
0: Mike Rogers criticizing Trump is very notable because he's still polling behind Democrat Abdul El-Sayed in a state that Trump won in 2024. What other reasons might a Republican candidate have for not loving Trump?
9: He smells like butt.
2: Gas? Is it gas?
3: Huh?
2: The price of?
3: Oh, I thought he had gas.
2: Sorry.
3: Would it be the big Trump party in Texas?
0: Points!
3: There we go.
0: Yes, it is. In leaked audio this week, Texas candidate Ken Paxton said that Trump's convention in Dallas last month actually hurt his poll numbers, and Ken is not lying about that. Here's CNN's Harry Enten this week.
11: Congratulations to Ken Paxton. You have done it. You are the least popular Texas GOP Senate nominee this century. You've managed to do it. And when I was looking at the data, no one else was even in the negative. And you're at minus 16 points at this point. This is record-breaking for Texas.
0: Amen.
3: I say, it's almost like being a career criminal doesn't stand for anything in the Republican Party anymore.
0: Yeah, it doesn't help at all. Now, what does Trump think about the criticism from Ken Paxton?
7: I'm coming back and throwing another party for you. Because it's all about me and it's my party and I'm going to cry if I want to. That's how Trump feels. Because he went back this week.
3: What?
7: And he's like, I don't care. I don't care about you. I don't care about you. I don't care about you. I care about me.
3: No, he would look at the bigger picture. Huh. And realize that he is the leader of the Republican Party.
12: He could be a pain in the ass sometimes, I'll be honest. Is he here, by the way? Oh, there he is. Good. I didn't even know he was here. I don't care.
9: They're both such colossal pieces of shit. It's amazing.
0: What do we think, panel? Does Trump have the juice to rally his people one last time?
3: I feel confident that Trump should be out there on the campaign trail every day, every night. Mm-hmm. He should not sleep. Mm-hmm. He should not eat. He should just be out there campaigning and talking about what a great job he's done until these midterms are over. Please, dear God, make him do it.
0: You know why I don't like your tone? Because you can just leave.
7: I know.
0: Mm-hmm. Just go back to Canada.
7: Like, disrespectful. Like...
3: You are my chosen family.
0: Michael and Ashley, watch the clip. Tell me what's the story.
9: Oh, that's that building. Yeah. And then there's those people, and they're marking all together.
7: Taking over.
13: Missiles. Are we at war? From a boat. And
7: the latest rapper. Hegseth is trying to get on the top 100 Billboard records.
2: He's trying to throw a bunch of people out of the military.
14: Yeah.
2: Because he's a little bit of a piece of shit.
3: I get a real hat down, pulled down over the eyes, collar turned up, leaving a bathhouse vibe from him.
2: Ooh, yeah.
7: That took a turn.
9: I've never seen him coming out of the bathhouse, to be honest. I haven't seen that.
0: We're talking about old Pills to Pete himself. Pete Hegseth, Secretary of War, whose last few years have been plagued by scandal after scandal after scandal. First, you got war crimes in Iran, of course. You got war crimes in the Caribbean. You got domestic violence accusations. The mistreatment of troops on the USS Lincoln. You remember that when the toilets and the shit water sloshing around. You had Signalgate. And, of course, the well-publicized drinking problem.
3: I think you are committing treason right now, sir.
0: Earlier this week, Secretary Pete held a State of the Force address to lay out his latest efforts to reform the military. Does anyone know what major shakeup he announced?
7: Only white people?
0: Points. Hegseth started the whole shindig by announcing that he's firing a bunch of generals and admirals.
15: 20% reduction across the board. Now, the media calls that a purge.
0: How are you going to come from the media and then talk shit about the media?
7: He hates himself.
2: Well, he likes the part of himself that's war, but he hates the part of himself that is secretary.
0: Question to the panel. What do all of these layoffs have in common?
9: Either ovaries or melanin.
3: Now, do you get fired twice if you have ovaries and melanin?
7: Yes.
3: Oh, good.
7: From personal experience. Okay.
0: Pete wants a military leadership that's as white and as male as he is.
14: More than half of the officers affected by Hegseth dismissals are black, or female?
0: Question to Amber and Ashley.
7: Why us?
2: I think it will become clear in a second.
7: This better not be a DEI question.
0: Well, it's not.
7: Because I'm here on my own merit.
3: This better not be. I'm just saying. And I just want to say, it better not be a question about hockey or I'm walking.
0: Okay. So then, Michael, as a black woman, I don't want to get in trouble right here. So just, you know.
7: I'll answer.
0: Mentorship is something that happens across all races and creeds within organizations. Wouldn't everybody at this table at some point in their career have benefited from some form of mentorship, yes or no?
13: Yes.
0: So you were still had the skills, correct?
2: Yeah. Mm-hmm. Yes. Mm-hmm.
0: So that doesn't mean you got special treatment and you were chosen and forced to the top, right?
13: Well, I'm Jewish. I was chosen.
0: I'm not arguing with you on that. You said you're Jewish? Cool. No jokes there. Question. How did Pete explain these personnel shifts during his Wednesday speech?
2: He explained them by saying, look, black people, ew. Women, yuck. The whites. Then he ran a comb through his hair and left.
13: How do you run it?
2: I kicked the woman out of the military.
13: Oh. Holy shit, he's Andrew Dice Clay.
2: Yeah.
13: Oh, these ladies firing the gun.
2: Is it wet in here or is it just my hair?
0: Well, Hegseth was very eloquent in explaining his methodology.
15: No fatties, no trannies, no beardos, no weirdos, no wimps, no radicals.
3: Or that old Queen Abraham Lincoln.
0: Does anyone know what kind of soldier Pete wanted to attend his speech?
2: Shirtless?
13: Got it. Nazis.
3: Not just any Nazis, Michael. Nazis with the perfect waist-to-height ratio.
0: What?
7: He didn't say he wanted Nazis, did he?
0: No, he didn't say Nazis.
3: Not out loud.
7: I mean...
13: it was implied.
0: Turns out that Pete made a special request about which soldiers should be in attendance for his address.
16: According to the Wall Street Journal, the, quote, Pentagon wants only the fittest troops to attend that speech, and service members must meet waist-to-height requirements and exhibit impeccable grooming standards.
0: Physically, you got to be in shape. You got to have waist-to-height ratio. Do you know your waist-to-height?
2: 24, 36.
7: No, those are the exact opposite, because then that would be too much like a woman.
0: What rapper were you imitating?
2: What a winning hand, she's a brick. House.
13: Yeah. I know that one.
0: Now, if you're wondering what the height to weight ratio is exactly, there's a machine in the back of Walgreens.
13: Oh.
0: Wouldn't it be funny if there was?
7: And then if you were wrong, it was like.
0: To explain the height-to-weight ratio measurements and how it's calculated, the Army made this explainer.
17: The waist-to-height ratio is a key health assessment tool for the Army Body Composition Program. The waist is measured directly at the navel, commonly known as the belly button. If a soldier does not have a visible belly button, or if excessive skin makes it difficult to locate, do not guess.
0: If you can't see the belly button, do not guess. So that means you got to go in there and find it.
7: Who was that video made for? Who was the audience of that video?
2: I think it was made for me because that was fucking hilarious.
7: I'm like...
0: Also, during the speech, Hegseth took the opportunity to introduce something called Project Meridian.
2: No.
0: Take a guess, Amber. What do you think? I'll start with you. What do you think Project Meridian is?
2: That's when they're going to get rid of everyone around the equator.
0: It's not the answer, but it's not a bad guess.
2: It's not today's project.
0: Here's Pete Hegseth explaining Project Meridian.
15: Their work will be focused on discovering, developing, and fielding the weapons and systems that our children and our grandchildren will need in their lifetimes.
14: Children don't have enough weapons.
0: Who did Hegseth put in charge of Project Meridian?
2: Is it like Calvin or Hobbes?
0: Here's the answer.
15: Project Meridian will be co-led by three of our nation's best minds. Elon Musk, Palmer Luckey, and Newt Gingrich.
0: Newt Gingrich, Elon Musk, and Palmer Luckey, and here they are. Let's get a look at this ragtag bunch of boys.
2: Oh, no!
14: They look like the worst improv team ever.
0: Who is Palmer Luckey?
9: He invented some virtual reality headset when he was just a kid. Mm-hmm. And then and everybody thought, oh, that's so cool. And then he turned around and is turning it into autonomous weapons of war. So he went from kid inventing cool thing to Terminator creator.
2: Oh, yes. Great.
0: Besides looking like the lead singer of a Smash Mouth cover band, Palmer Luckey invented the Oculus headset when he was a teenager, Michael. Yes. And here he is showing it off on the cover of Time magazine in 2015.
14: Mm-hmm.
0: That's also his profile photo on WikiFeet.
14: Yeah. When you become a man, you put away the things of childhood and you devote yourself to killing children.
0: Here's how he finished strong.
15: Each of us committed to the nation with the sentiment of the sixth chapter of the book of Isaiah. Lord, here I am. Send me. Send me to fight the redcoats. Send me to fight the communists. Send me to fight the Islamists. Send me.
7: Lord, send them.
0: We'll be right back.

0: Welcome back. It's time for the offender meter. Teens have to tell us who's the offender, what they did, and who they offended. Let's see your offender. Who's this offender, teens?
1: That's every Republican mushed into one.
2: Is he from the Jowls Anti-Defamation League?
1: Is that Missouri Senator Eric Schmidt?
0: That is Missouri Senator and gym teacher who just got fired for punching a trash can, Eric Schmidt. Who did he offend?
3: Every female athlete in the world.
4: No, one of these? No. So tiring.
1: It does involve athletics, vaguely. Mm.
3: And confusing boys and girls. Oh.
1: And it does, you're right.
3: Trust black women, they say, you know.
0: Senator Schmidt offended former special counsel Jack Smith. Seen here wishing he had taken up interpretive dance. How did Senator Schmidt offend Jack Smith?
2: Is he the jackass that thought that Smith had gone to an NBA game, but he had gone to a women's college game?
3: Yes.
2: And he got the teams confused, and he thought he had just nailed him to the wall.
3: Yes.
2: And then he just started crying, and he ran. Yes. And I believe he ran out of the building immediately after. That's true.
0: Jack Smith was brought before Senate Judiciary Committee this week to answer questions about his role as special prosecutor in the Donald Trump criminal cases. In the hearing, Smith made it clear that he still stands behind those prosecutions. And let's just say that the Republican senators did not take that very well.
5: You will go down as a total dirtbag.
6: If it were up to me, I'd charge you with perjury.
4: Makes me sick.
7: You make me want to throw up in my mouth.
0: Does anyone know what the Republicans were trying to accomplish by bringing Jack Smith in the first place?
3: They wanted to catch him on perjury and to catch him lying.
0: Here's Chris Hayes to explain the backstory.
8: You see, Senator Schmidt had a conspiracy theory, one embraced by the far right, that Jack Smith had colluded with other Trump prosecutors like Fani Willis in Fulton County, Georgia. And Eric Schmidt believed he had discovered evidence of the coordination.
0: All right. Now he's got evidence that the special prosecutor is colluding with all the other Trump enemies. Mm-hmm. Question, how did it play out for Eric Schmidt?
2: I do believe that Eric Schmidt proceeded to brilliantly trip on his own flaccid dick.
0: Points! Pretty much what happened. Let's see how Senator Schmidt's plan played out.
5: Did you go to an NBA game between the Golden State Warriors and the Atlanta Hawks on February 3rd, 2024?
9: What city would that be in?
5: Atlanta.
9: No. I definitely did not go to a Hawks game. I'm sure of that.
5: What would you say if I had a series of text messages from your team that said you were in Atlanta at a Warrior-Hawks game on February 3rd, 2024? I don't think you know that we have this stuff. So I'll give you a second to process it so you don't, you know, perjure yourself. I think you've already perjured yourself.
9: You just took it down really quick. If I could look at that again.
2: I like that they put up their visual aid the way an underage kid shows his ID to the doorman. Oh, I'm sorry. I was just dropping the kids off at school. Now I gotta get there, have a beer, and get home to the missus.
0: So, question to the panel. If Jack Smith wasn't at an Atlanta Hawks game, colluding with Fani Willis up there in the suite, where was he?
1: Maryland.
2: I forget her name. The young
3: Caitlin
2: basketballs.
3: Clark.
2: Caitlin Clark, the basketball's new superstar, because he apparently likes basketball.
0: Here's Jack later in the hearing.
9: I recall going to a University of Maryland basketball game where Caitlin Clark was playing. Right around that time, and the Marshal Service was there with me. You could check if that was the exact date. It was Maryland playing Iowa.
3: Hawkeyes.
2: Mm-hmm.
3: Not the Hawks.
0: Oh.
3: Dummies.
4: Oh, I'm so embarrassed.
2: I was watching this when it aired live because I don't know how to be happy.
0: Let's watch Jack Smith's comment from another angle as Republican Senator Katie Britt puts together what happened.
9: I recall going to a University of Maryland basketball game where Caitlin Clark was playing. Right around that time, And the Marshal Service was there with me. You could check if that was the exact date.
0: You're not wrong. You got to be to have Katie Britt with the... Now, what did Eric Schmidt do when confronted with indisputable evidence that he was wrong?
2: He fled the building. He ran out of the room.
10: No!
2: Yes.
10: Oh, my God, this is great.
2: And it took him an hour to get him out of the bathroom where he was weeping.
10: Really?
2: He missed the whole dance.
11: But I asked, man, what happened in there?
12: About what?
11: With the...
12: Well, Jack Smith. Oh, Jack Smith. Well, I don't think about that. We asked him if he was at a basketball game.
11: It just looked like you had a gotcha for him. Like, you're going to purge yourself? Are you lying now?
12: Well,
11: you had the wrong game.
12: He was at a basketball game. I suppose that the Department of Justice can ask him really where he was that night. I don't know.
11: The Hawkeye game.
12: What's that?
11: The Hawkeye game, wasn't he?
12: That's what he says.
11: Oh, no. We can see in the audience that he's in that section. That night.
12: For that night? Great. Yeah. Well, then he was at the Hawkeye game. I just asked him if he was in Atlanta.
0: So that was Eric Schmidt's big moment, and he fumbled, or as CNN's John Berman puts it.
13: Tonight, Schmidt happens.
0: Okay. Let's see your offender.
10: It's some girl going, ooh.
2: Yeah.
0: That is Arkansas Governor Sarah Huckabee Sanders. Who did Sarah Huckabee Sanders offend?
10: White men.
14: Really?
10: Mm-hmm.
14: You better believe it.
0: You looked in the camera like it was white men's turn.
10: Finally. Mm-hmm. Let me tell you.
0: Sarah Huckabee Sanders offended far, far right commentator Jack Posobiec, seen here, finding out his emergency room doctor is a woman. How did Sarah Huckabee Sanders offend Jack Posobiec?
10: Because she put a young white man in one of her campaign ads saying that she was going to make laws so people like him had to actually work hard instead of putting a young black man in the ad.
14: No.
10: Yeah.
14: Even though far more white people are on social services than black people?
10: Yes. Even though white women benefit more from affirmative action? Yes. Even though DEI programs don't actually allow for people that aren't merit-based to actually get the programs, even though people, admirals and generals in the... I could go on, you know.
15: Well, that's my favorite song.
10: You know what I'm saying?
2: I guess, Ashley, you've decided to be part of the problem.
0: Sarah Huckabee Sanders offended Jack Posobiec by making an ad about welfare work requirements. Now, let's watch the ad, and you tell me why you think people are up in arms.
16: Brad has turned relaxing into a full-time profession. But you actually work hard. You pay taxes to cover welfare for guys like Brad who just choose not to work.
17: Whoa.
16: That's why I launched a welfare-to-work requirement.
17: Almost there.
16: Now, more Arkansans are working than ever before.
0: Conservatives are furious at Huckabee Sanders because the guy in the ad is white. Here's Jack Posobiec making his case.
18: Here's the problem, though. You're depicting, quote-unquote, the average welfare recipient as a Gen Z white man. The only group in America that there's no taboo to attack whatsoever is white men. And look, that's what the GOP is now doing. It is tone deaf. It is disgraceful. And honestly, it should be apologized for. This should be taken down, and there should be an apology to the young white men in this country.
0: Amber and Ashley, would you like to apologize to white men in this country at this time?
10: I'll pass.
2: Just once, I'd like you to know what it's like to be pulled over at a traffic stop and have to chat with the cop for like 20 minutes about his kids and sports teams and what he's going to do on the weekend.
15: While your blood pressure stays low.
10: And you never get a ticket.
2: No.
0: Question to the panel. What would your welfare commercial look like? Do you put in every race or do you just go graphics and no people? What's the move?
10: Billionaires and say the reason why you have to have welfare is because these people... are ruining our society.
0: That was Offendermeter. We'll be right back.

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1: Welcome back. It's time for Missing Words. Here's your headline. New York woman falls blank on her blank.
2: New York woman falls in love on her birthday.
3: Aww.
1: So optimistic.
2: And whatever it really is probably something like that.
1: Mm-hmm. New York woman falls into backyard sinkhole on her birthday.
3: Oh, no! You almost had it.
1: A Long Island woman fell into an 8-foot sinkhole in her backyard on her birthday. Here's the story.
4: Terrifying moments for a Long Island woman as the ground opened up and swallowed her into the earth below.
5: She just like walking, the ground just went and I was in a hole.
2: It's funny.
3: And just your Crocs were left?
1: Yeah, they just left the shoes by the hole like an alien abduction.
2: That's or something. Right.
1: Like, that looks like the opening shot of, like, a Law & Order episode.
2: Right.
1: This is all we got. What do we got, Franklin? We got a sinkhole, we got two Crocs.
3: Yeah.
1: After the fall, neighbors heard the woman yelling, and that's how the story got its happy ending.
6: As soon as she got out of the hole, I just gave her the biggest hug.
5: And they all sung happy birthday to me. It was great.
2: We took her cake and threw it in the hole.
5: Hey, girl!
1: Here's your headline. Blank piles into car in Tennessee.
2: A bunch of clowns.
1: Bear family piles into car in Tennessee. Family of bears went crazy on a parked car. Check out the footage.
7: A bear in Gatlinburg, Tennessee on Friday skillfully opened the door of a car and then got her three cubs into the vehicle, then got back out again after grabbing a bag from the back seat. Another reason for moms and dads to say no eating in the car.
8: And that's the only good thing that's happened in America this week.
1: Speaking of bears, this week, two new panda bears arrived at the Atlanta Zoo all the way from China.
2: Yay.
1: The pandas will make their public debut soon. Thankfully, we've seen their dating profiles.
9: Ping Ping, described as a plump fellow who follows the food, and Fu Shuang, smart and playful, a lady who loves the apples.
1: Why do we care about pandas?
2: They're so cute.
1: But the last 30 years, pandas come here, and then we go, ooh, Hong Kong and Tang Tang together. Will they fuck? I don't know.
2: We can't be trusted with pandas. Look what we're doing to people.
1: I don't appreciate that we are bringing pandas over to this country and then putting them together and giving them 5-star treatment at a zoo when there's bears, American bears in Tennessee, going car to car trying to feed themselves.
8: The panda has been doing its level best to go extinct for hundreds of years.
2: I know.
1: Lying.
8: They only eat bamboo, which they cannot digest, and they don't know how to fuck each other. Let them go. It's what they want.
1: They're trying to set up a high-stakes blind date to hopefully get these two pandas to get down in Atlanta. Watch.
10: We're hoping for a love connection here. Pandas went from the endangered species list to the vulnerable list. And, you know, when you're dating, a little vulnerability can go a long way. So, you know, fingers crossed for this.
1: I know that brother. That brother done been through something. You saw that look in his face.
2: He's like, why do they get love?
1: He travels as a journalist. You know, as a road comic, it's lonely out there.
3: That
1: and you look at the mistakes you've made with women that really done you right, and then you realize that you're almost 50. You didn't treat them right. You realize you wish you could have that moment back, but she's blocked you on Instagram. And
2: Come on back. Here, I know how to bring him back. God is good.
1: All the time.
2: And all the time. God is good.
1: Praise the Lord. Missing Words, more after the break.

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1: Welcome back. It's time for Lie Curious. I'll give you three biographical details about someone. Only one is true. You guess which is the truth and which are sleazy, queasy lies. Let us begin. Time for three facts about Attorney General Todd Blanche. Seen here wondering why we drive on parkways and park in driveways. Our facts about Todd Blanche are: he had a church in his home. He sued Costco over samples that were too hot.
2: Ooh.
1: He put himself through law school working as a mall Santa. Team Michael, which is the truth?
3: Mall Santa?
4: He didn't put himself through law school.
3: He had a church in his house. Final answer.
1: Team Amber.
5: Sued Costco over hot samples. That would explain why he has no lips.
6: Mm-hmm. I think we gotta go with sued Costco over hot samples.
5: Mm-hmm. Both lips gone. Final answer.
1: Todd Blanche grew up with a church inside his house. According to a New York Magazine profile, Todd's dad operated a church in the family's house. But neighbors complained, and there was a zoning dispute, so Todd's dad appealed it all the way to the Colorado Supreme Court, which ruled against him.
3: That's his origin story?
1: Yes.
7: Here's a little-known fact. That church in his house was hit by lightning every day.
1: Todd Blanche's Justice Department has stayed busy recently going after journalists investigating immigration judges and hunting around for voter fraud, but that doesn't mean they're too busy to take a look at some old cases. Question to the panel. According to new reporting from the Wall Street Journal, which old case is the Justice Department currently reviewing?
3: OJ? OJ?
4: No. Nixon.
7: Yep.
3: What?
7: Watergate.
4: Whether Nixon got a raw deal.
2: Oh, yeah. Wow.
1: The Justice Department has reopened the books on Richard Nixon.
7: Yep.
1: Seen here hitting a high E5, and I will always love you.
7: Finally, Woodward and Bernstein are going to get what they deserve.
1: The Journal says that the DOJ is reviewing whether the special prosecutor's office that investigated Watergate committed misconduct. So, yeah, the people that was investigating Nixon, were they wrong?
4: For listening to the tapes that he took himself of him talking about the crimes he did.
1: Turns out rehabilitating Nixon has been a big project for the MAGA gang over the summer. J.D. Vance said this.
8: If you look at the story of how the deep state took down Richard Nixon, it's not all that different from what the same groups of people, the same institutions tried to do to Donald Trump in the first Trump administration.
4: I can't play with that hypothesis because the man was on tape saying he broke the law. Mm-hmm. What else do we need?
3: Donald Trump was on tape saying he grabs people by the pussy.
4: I'm aware. What else do we need?
1: Time for three facts about Canadian Prime Minister Mark Carney. As you can see him here, learning that Taylor Swift is debuting new music. And seen here after listening to the new music. Our facts about Mark Carney are: he was born without pinky toes.
2: Oh. Okay.
1: He wears a ring to indicate that he is married to Canada. He's been described as the George Clooney of banking. Team Michael, which one is the truth?
4: I mean, the way you love Canada.
7: Oh, yeah.
4: And he's the prime minister, I would think that he wears a ring to show he's married to Canada.
3: All right, we're going with wears ring showing he's married to Canada. I defer to my teammate because I'm a good partner.
7: He is the George Clooney of banking.
4: Oh.
7: He's got rock hard abs.
4: Oh.
7: He ran the Bank of England and he ran the Bank of Canada before he became the prime minister of Canada.
1: Mark Carney has been described as the George Clooney of banking.
7: Yeah.
1: When he worked in London in the 2010s, Carney was so beloved by the financial press due to his colorful and well-fitting suits, which made him appear likable. Now, I know what y'all thinking. We already had a George Clooney of central banking, and it was Federal Reserve Chair Paul Volcker. Don't he look like one of Jeff Dunham's puppets? Question: what Trump affectation did Mark Carney recently poke fun at?
5: Is it the double?
1: Bring it down.
4: It's the dance.
2: Yeah. Here's Carney last month discussing a new clean energy investment.
9: The functional equivalent of 18 Hoover dams. 18 Hoover dams. Enough.
2: This has been Lycurious. More after the break.

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3: Hello, everybody. Welcome back. It's time for a game called Common Ground, where I give you two people who are complete opposites, and you tell me which fun fact brings them together.
4: Ooh,
3: I'm going to read you three true statements, but only one applies to both people.
5: Okay.
3: Let's do Maine's Republican Senator Susan Collins and her challenger in the upcoming election, Democrat Troy Jackson. Panel, one of these three things they have in common. Here are your options. They both served as their high school salutatorian. They both had a first job picking potatoes. Or they both had two children with their second cousin. What do both Susan Collins and Troy Jackson have in common, Team Amber?
5: It can't be C.
6: You don't think so?
5: No, that's too fun. It can't be picking potatoes because I don't like that.
6: All right.
5: But A is too easy. Fucking, I'm going to guess potato pickers because look at them.
7: I want it to be C. I'm going to say it is C.
8: I don't want it to
7: be C. I want it to be C.
8: But I'll let you have it.
5: Can we explain what second cousin is?
7: Yeah, it's your cousin that you fucked twice.
3: Answer. They both served as their high school salutatorian.
6: Oh, that's boring.
3: Right. Now, does anyone know which one of them had a first job picking potatoes?
5: I want it to be Susan.
7: All right, then we'll say Troy, just to be different.
3: Susan Collins is the one who picked potatoes as her first job, which means it's Troy Jackson who has fathered two kids with his second cousin.
9: I look like Katie Britt right now.
8: Wow.
3: But here's the question to the panel. If you're running a race on policies to show the voters of Maine that you're the best candidate, you for sure would not mention at any point in any of your media tour that your candidate had sex with a second cousin, right?
8: One would think.
6: She would just tell ribald tales of her time on the potato patch.
3: Susan Collins made it perfectly clear that she would never mention Troy's relationship with his second cousin, as she pointed out to Politico earlier last month.
10: I'm not going to bring up the fact that the mother of his two children is his second cousin. I don't know whether people know that or not.
11: I think you just mentioned it.
5: See?
3: I would never bring it up.
6: Yeah.
3: This has been Common Ground. More after the break.
5: That's so

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1: Time for a game called Who's That Baby?
2: Yay.
1: I'll show you a famous person's baby picture and you tell me who that baby is. Who's that baby?
3: What piece of shit did he turn into?
1: Here are your clues. They attended the University of Pennsylvania. Their maternal grandfather was a chiropractor.
3: Not helpful.
1: And they became the world's first trillionaire in June 2026 after the IPO of their company, SpaceX.
4: I don't know.
5: Hello, is this apartheid?
1: That baby is Elon Musk.
4: Mm-hmm.
1: Yes. Question. What were people online sharing about Elon Musk this week?
4: The distinct odor of brimstone wherever he goes.
1: Folks online were commenting on Elon's body, specifically in this photo of Musk from a recent visit to Louisiana.
2: Yay! Oh, my God, he's the letter C. How?
1: I was going to say a question mark. That was Who's That Baby. I want to thank our guests tonight, Dave Foley and Ashley Allison. And, of course, thank you to our team captains, Amber Ruffin and Michael Ian Black. Before we sign off, here are a few more stories we're watching. FDA announces nationwide beef jerky recall. High Five goes exactly how you'd expect. I'm Roy Wood Jr., and I'll see you next week for another episode of Have I Got News For You?

0: Got in last night. So this is wine country. We're driving around a bunch of vineyards right now. I've gotten in trouble for saying things about the Bay Area in the past, where I said the Bay Area doesn't do anything to the food. They just put figs on a plate. And that got taken out of context. It was the fig gate, as they like to say now. I thought people were just being lazy with their access to amazing ingredients, and that wine country was the epitome of that. I mean, I get it, it's beautiful, but is there anything under the surface? There's only one way to find out.
1: I'm gonna give it an 8.8 out of 10.
2: It is so crowded.
3: Don't get in the

0: God.
1: I don't know about you guys, but I'm tired of being influenced. My name's David Chang, and I've been a chef for over 25 years.
2: Whoa.
1: Back in the day, before algorithms and social media.
2: God damn, that's good.
1: Finding something good to eat and getting out in the world and looking for it.
2: Tastes like man's dominance over nature.
1: I miss those days. So I'm picking up my friends, hitting the road, and seeing what's out there.
3: It's right off the fryer.
1: All we've got is a destination. Everything else is a detour.
4: I don't know this area at all. I need somebody who knows their way around Sonoma.
2: So, gonna pick up Yang.
5: Hey guys, Chris Yang here.
4: Chris Yang is a writer, editor, podcaster, and has been my partner in almost everything the past 15 years. Co-founded the magazine Lucky Peach together. We make television together.
2: And on top of all that, he's just an extremely good dude. Yang's in-laws live out here.
4: So, he's the perfect person to show me the error of my ways.
2: Last time I was here with Yang was actually his wedding. And I'm pretty sure I was the drunkest person at his wedding. Not pretty sure. I was 100% the drunkest person at his wedding.
4: We give each other shit. But that's because we're like brothers. He's basically the brother I never asked for.
6: Hi. Good to see you guys. Yeah.
7: Being chauffeured. Pretty nice.
6: Yeah, I know. Okay. Just give me 5 stars.
5: Thank you.
6: He loves you so much. See you soon, guys.
8: Oh, this is too strange to be here.
6: It's good!
2: Why did I even pick your ass up at your in-laws? Who are you?
8: Are you having like a memento moment right
2: now?
8: No. What's going on?
2: Who are you?
8: I think the main reason we're here is that you and I have gotten along for many, many years on a lot of points, and the one that we have really never seen eye to eye on is Northern California.
5: So we're going to wander all over this county so that I can show you that it's not just about relying on nature to do all the work. This is a place that inspires people to do a really simple thing, which is take one ingredient or one idea and obsess over it for your whole life. And that is actually really radical.
2: Well, we'll see about that.
5: Let's go to this winery that my in-laws, my wife, fell in love with when they first got here. It's very different than what people expect from a winery.
2: So, are you auditioning for the Chinese version of Street Fighter 2 as Guile, the Asian Guile?
8: Yeah, it's short, okay?
2: This is my rifle. There are many like it, but this one is mine.
8: It's short, okay?
2: Holy hell,
8: it's short. What do you want me to do? I'm just trying to look nice for you, man.
2: You know, even though we're not in the California coast where Sideways took place,
4: this is almost a recreation of our favorite movie. Two guys go on a wine adventure to sort through their bullshit together.
2: So we're creating Sideways Part 2.
8: This is our bachelor party.
4: And the question is, who's Paul Giamatti's character, Miles? And the answer is you.
9: Just a flutter of like a nutty Edam cheese.
8: So there's a misanthropic guy at the center of Sideways. And I'm that guy?
2: No, trust me. If anybody should be Paul Giamatti, it's me. But I'm not.
8: We're going to figure out who's Paul Giamatti. I am not Miles. Because I haven't written my novel yet. Miles' book sounds terrible.
10: Hey, welcome.
2: David.
10: Hey, David. I'm Pax. Hey, Chris. Good to see you. All right. Here's the little welcome splash. This is a little Vermentino. Vermentino is, one of the most popular grapes planted around the world, but not a lot of it in California, although that's changing. Tastes like sunshine in a glass.
2: I like it.
8: It's delightful. It's
2: quaffable.
10: Yeah.
2: This does not taste of California.
10: No, you're going to say that a lot. That is so important because, sadly, California is pigeonholed. California is a huge state. California is way bigger than France. And we have multiple things happening all up and down the coast, north to south, east to west. Not all of France tastes the same, and certainly not all of California tastes the same.
8: When he says it doesn't taste California, what does that mean?
10: So these wines are really about soil and place, and how we make them is we're trying to just emphasize that. Make the wine representative of the time and the place. So, we're not trying to, say it's cool because it's done a certain way. It's the idea is just to make the best wine from where it's from. Okay, this is Gamay Noir. Gamay Noir is the grape found in Beaujolais. We do a very light maceration to keep the wine very light and fresh. This is what we grow in our vineyards, and that's what we want it to be.
1: This is drink a lot.
0: Drink a lot wine. This is drink a lot wine.
1: It's Beaujolais style.
0: Yeah.
1: Crush.
10: Yeah.
1: Absolutely. Just drink a lot.
0: This is drink a lot wine. It's like so easy for people. Like that is what it is to me.
10: That's the whole idea. Oh. Comte, lamb chopper, Adante. So the best of France, the best of California.
8: That's eat a lot cheese.
1: This is my favorite wine. The Alpine Peaks. This is easy 2.5-3 bottles a person.
0: No, for real.
1: I could drink a lot of that.
0: The Hulk is being activated over here.
1: Frank the Tank.
0: Frank the Tank.
11: Okay, here's the thing. I'm starving.
0: Okay, so for lunch, do you remember that pozole we had at my wedding?
11: I remember nothing about your wedding.
0: All right, well, we're going to go to the place where it came from. I randomly walked in here many years ago. It's off the beaten path. They make their own masa and all these regional Mexican dishes. It's incredible Mexican food.
12: So we're doing chileno?
13: Yeah. That's, the mole is so good.
12: You have to do the mole for sure.
13: Do you want two pozole?
12: No, we can. Okay, fine. Give him his own.
0: I'm excited for you to try this place.
1: Oh, yeah. This is delicious tamale.
13: I know you don't like tamales.
1: I'm glad that you remind him of how bad his take on tamales are.
13: I know.
1: One of the worst, thank you.
0: You're not going to let me have a bite of that, are you?
1: No. Why do you hate tamales? Mm. What's wrong with you?
8: It's not my first choice. When I eat it, I think it's good. And then I forget. And then I say I don't like tamales.
1: Oh, yeah. It's tremendous.
8: I don't think anyone's ever eaten aggressively towards somebody else.
0: That's not a thing.
8: Nobody has ever just been like, hey.
0: Oh my God.
1: This isn't the World Cup of soups. Pozole is always going to make the final four. It's got heat, acidity, contrasting textures. I mean, Mexican soup in general, so underrated.
0: Caldo de pollo, menudo, sopa azteca, they're all bangers.
8: I can't think of one that I do not love.
1: Mm. Thank you for taking me here. This is very similar to the pozole she made for your wedding.
0: That's right.
1: Everything's been delicious. Oh. I think
14: I was full after that. We're going to the mall.
0: And then you spite ate a second one.
1: I did. But it was worth it.

0: Wednesday at 8 on TBS and stream on HBO Max.
1: I don't think I've ever seen a redwood. Is that a redwood?
2: Yeah, this is a redwood.
1: Did you just go... Pff? Yeah, thought it'd be more impressive.
2: This is unimpressive.
1: I was expecting like a sequoia.
2: So before we spend all day eating, can we get a little exercise?
3: I saw a golf course as we were driving home last night, and I think we should hit some balls.
1: All right, fuck it, let's do it.
2: Can I ask you a question?
4: You, as a young, high-level golfer, must have been such
1: a pain. I was a little shit.
4: What a pain
1: in the ass. I'm a little shit now.
4: What a pain in the ass you must have been.
1: Yeah, of course.
4: Did you talk shit?
1: I was the worst of the worst.
4: I mean, the redwoods are magnificent.
1: Again, you're talking to somebody that went to the Sistine Chapel and be like, eh.
4: This golf course is surrounded by redwoods, so you'll see them.
5: Isn't Miles the one who wanted to play golf?
3: I don't know what you're talking about, Dave.
6: The fucker hit into us.
3: I mean, it's pretty beautiful, right? Come on.
1: Yeah, I mean, it's no sequoias, but it's nice. Oh, Mulligan.
3: Oh, shit.
1: Christ.
3: Just gonna mark it down for 2 threes on that one.
1: We gotta find the balls. We're gonna be out of the ball soon.
3: We played one hole.
1: One of yours is over here. Both of mine. This is one. This one's mine. Yeah, that's exactly what I wanted. Awesome. Nope.
3: Just hit the base of a mighty redwood.
1: I'm done.
4: Where's, is he leaving? Is he going to the clubhouse?
1: It's a sick sign.
3: Is that pie good? You guys have a pie and some Bloody Marys? Okay.
7: The best place in town, man.
3: This is the best place in town?
7: Yeah.
3: Hey, what's the pie situation over there today?
7: I have not looked at the case. I know from last night I had like a coconut, I had a Kit Kat.
1: So why don't we do a dealer's choice, pie of choice for this gentleman right now?
7: And bring it out before your food.
1: That's what he wants.
7: Are you sure?
3: Cinnamon cream pie.
8: The owner sends to die for, so.
1: He will die after he eats.
7: You gonna be able to eat all that?
1: Yeah.
7: Oh, okay, enjoy.
3: I'm a pie person, man. I'll be honest, though. This pairing is not working that well.
9: Hey. And ranch for the chicken strips for you guys.
3: Oh, wow. This is a lot of food, dude.
1: Well, the reason I got this is I had my first quesadilla ever at a golf course. I had my first chicken finger ever at a golf course. I had my first mozzarella stick ever at a golf course. This right here was my holy trinity growing up as a kid.
5: I ate more meals in a clubhouse than any other place in my life.
1: Well, I can tell you exactly how I ate my first chicken quesadilla. I don't even understand it. I'll never forget this. I was like all the ingredients, they have the bucket of sour cream, right? And I was just like, do you eat it like a pizza? Is it like, you know, and I would do this.
4: And create a little.
1: And I'd be like, is this how you're supposed to eat it? This is the time machine right here.
7: Enjoy.
2: Thanks for the recommendation.
1: Can I ask you something?
7: Yes.
1: Do you think it's weird if somebody eats a piece of pie to start and then they eat their meal?
9: Do whatever you feel. It's good. Listen, this is our future, our present. Tomorrow you die, and you go to think, why I don't have the pie or cake, you know, before my meal.
1: I don't like talking to you.
3: You just heard him. This is our present.
10: Yeah.
3: This is our future.
10: Right now.
3: Right now.
10: Don't regret.
3: Don't regret, like me and Carlos.

0: level fights every month on TNT.
1: Geographically, we're heading out toward the end of our journey here. Starting in the northeast, we're heading to the coast.
2: So where are we going?
1: So there's like a whole oyster business out here. So Hog Island, Tamales Bay, Drake's Bay. And this is why I think Sonoma is a unique wine region, because you've got vineyards and wineries, but right next to it, you have the entire bounty of the sea. Oh, fuck! I'll tell you what else. Eating that meal at the golf course and then getting on a windy forest road is not a good feeling. I mean, I think that the pie and Bloody Mary didn't help the situation. I feel awful.
2: You want to hold my hand? Hold my hand.
1: No, I'm shocked. Like, hold my hand. I'm right on the edge here.
2: Hold my hand. You got this.
1: Right on the
2: you
1: edge.
2: Got this.
1: I'm right on
2: you
1: the
2: got
1: edge.
2: This.
1: Oh, my God.
2: Pie and the Bloody Mary. It's not a good combination at, like, first thing in the morning. Yang, I slipped ayahuasca into your Bloody Mary.
1: I spent a really lovely weekend at this inn with my wife.
2: Memories, come on.
1: Oh. So that was Nick's Cove, which I recommend to everybody.
2: It is nice out here, man.
1: It's unbelievable. I don't think it's over yet.
2: You know who also vomited in? Miles vomited. Didn't he?
1: Oh, I think after he drinks the whole thing of tasting bucket.
3: That's sad.
1: So the roads are pretty windy here in the Sonoma Coast. Let's go eat some oysters. Yeah, I mean, you know this. The oyster is all about the time and place where it's grown. How long have you been operating here?
3: So this is where it all started, so 43 years ago.
1: Damn.
3: The prevailing wisdom was, at least out here, that if you wanted good oysters raw in a half shell, you had to bring it from the East Coast. And we were one of the first companies that sort of adopted a different way of growing the West Coast oyster to be suitable for a half shell oyster. So it was a little bit of a uphill battle in the beginning.
2: I'm just applying for a job right now.
1: I know. He's just working. Dave's just working over here.
3: These are the oysters we grew right here in the bay here.
1: Literally right here.
3: Hog Island Sweetwaters. Yeah, we started with 5 acres. We've got 160 acres out in the bay that we lease from the state to grow oysters on. And these guys are probably a year and a half to 2 years old.
2: These are delicious. They really are bright.
3: Thank you.
2: But a little bit of the creaminess of a West Coast China oyster. So it's a little bit of the best of both worlds.
1: But you're usually, you like East Coast oysters.
2: I do like East Coast oysters.
1: Is this an East Coast oyster to you or
2: a West
1: Coast?
2: It's not. It's not. It's its own thing. And it's a little bit like some of the wines we tasted from PAX yesterday. Mm-hmm. And in some way, I feel like that is a more authentic way of honoring the places you're inspired by instead of making a facsimile. You know, it's in and of its place. I mean, we learned yesterday just like literally 1.5 kilometer of, depending on where the sun is going to radically change how you're going to taste a wine. Terroir is everything. Microbial activity is everywhere.
3: Yeah, well, I can taste the difference in different parts of this bay, on the same oyster, same seed, growing in different parts of this bay, different times of the year. That's the fun thing to key in on. It's funny, we talk about oysters being more about place than any other food. You know, once they're in the bay, it's all about what the bay provides. And as a farmer, all I'm trying to figure out is where are the best places in this bay and how to make these oysters, keep these oysters happy. But otherwise, it's all about Mother Nature providing for them.
2: I think oysters are, for an animal protein, it is the perfect food.
3: It's interesting. So when I'm a marine biologist way back in the day, and I fell in love with the environmental connection that oyster farming has to the place. A lot of people call them sort of keystone or cornerstone species. So oyster reefs, and even what we do, creates all this habitat for other critters. So they're just part of a really healthy bay.
2: But it's also like something that's so critical to your sort of ecosystem is fucking delicious.
3: Yes. If you want to rewind back 2 years before they hit the plate there. This is some of what the gear looks like out there. So the mesh bag they grow in.
1: Okay.
3: And we keep them up. The other thing we do a lot of times is keep them up off the bottom. Oysters will grow on the bottom. They don't want to grow in the bottom like clams. But if you keep them up off the bottom, you get twice as much flow, right? You get flow underneath, on top. They stay cleaner.
2: Look at the babies!
3: So there's about a million oysters here right now. When you grow single oysters like what we're doing here, we're pumping seawater through here and then letting them grow. And as they grow, what you want to do is you're thinning and grading them, and you're constantly taking the bigger ones away from the smaller ones, because if you leave them all together, the bigger ones can filter more, so they steal the food and the oxygen, and it's all about flow, right? It's all about the water flow. More flow means more food, more oxygen, so.
4: After all these years, you still care about oysters?
3: Yeah, I know. Too much, probably.
1: It's unreal out here.
2: Pretty nice. So what have we learned today, Christopher?
1: It's easier to be creative when there are constraints, when you have a set palette, whether it's the oyster species, the grapes. Hey, I threw up here.
2: That's right.
1: And have to work within those constraints. And that's where you express what you believe.
2: Point of view.
1: Point of view. It is point of view. Also, I learned that apple cinnamon pie and Bloody Mary is not a combination I'll be revisiting.

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1: Okay, Miles, explain where we're going.
2: So, continuing our two-man bachelor party through wine country, we are going to Healdsburg. It's kind of the fancy part of Sonoma.
3: Healdsburg is nice. It's ritzy.
1: You know what the worst compliment you could ever give anybody? Ritzy.
3: It's not ritzy. It's not Napa's ritzy.
1: Listen, for those denizens of Healdsburg, I have nothing to do with this gang over here's take on
3: Healdsburg,
1: quote-unquote ritzy town.
3: Healdsburg's not ritzy. I take it back. You're right. Napa's ritzy. Healdsburg's nice.
1: You know what another? You just put Healdsburg in the nice friend zone. What can I say about the guy we're going to meet? He's an icon. He's changed food culture for the better. And he's a friend who's from Sonoma County. So I asked him to show us his favorite spot. It's actually insane that he said yes.
4: Hi, man.
5: Good.
4: Nice to see you.
1: Chris.
4: Hey, Chris.
2: Nice to meet you.
4: The first time I came here, I sat down, I looked at the menu, and it said, roasted chicken. And I'm like, wow, how exciting, you know, but nothing the way Valette cooks, you know, he's very humble and unassuming about how it is. So you sit there and eat roasted chicken. It's just like, you know, I mean, there's nothing I can't do. So I hope you understand the pressure is on. Okay. One, you know who it is.
2: All right.
4: Two, when he calls me and says, hey, you know,
1: show me around.
4: I want to see where you go, like what you like. And the funny thing is being a guy that does this all the time, I don't want to go to restaurants. I mean, my wife's dying to go to a restaurant. So without question, this is hands. I mean, this is our favorite.
2: So are you Sonoma people then? Are you like, dude, born here in Healdsburg, born, raised here?
4: Sonoma County is this opportunity that I don't think people really understand. They think wine country, they think Napa. Well, don't get me wrong, Napa's awesome. But here, you could still walk in. You could, Segacio's right around the corner, and you can meet Pete Segacio.
2: Yeah.
4: I mean, he'll be in the tasting room, or he'll be there working in the winery. It's kind of like what hasn't exploded yet, but it's going to. I mean, cheers. It's on the verge. Cheers, cheers.
2: Dude,
4: thanks for the invite, brother.
1: Nice. Thanks for having us, guys.
4: Cheers.
2: This is a high-low, right? Caviar with homemade potato chips. Now, this is a golden Ocetra caviar. But now here's the fun part. So this is a 7-layer dip. So on the very bottom, we got creme fraiche, and then we did a layer of ramp powder, and then we did a layer of cured egg yolks, and then we did a layer of Mendocino uni, and then we have caviar on top. So we're gonna do a really simple, really small, petite portion.
4: Oh my God! Get my picture with it. Take my picture, please. I mean, I've seen people go big. That is going big.
2: Yeah. He doesn't mess around.
4: We need a bigger screen. That's my new screen name when David calls.
1: You want me to make you one? Hold on. We got to give the guy.
4: The guys. Yeah. Listen, this is.
1: Look at that.
6: That's so much.
4: I don't know that this is even right. Can I sandwich it in
1: there?
4: Yeah.
2: Oh, my
4: God. That's, yeah.
2: All right.
1: That's a bite.
2: That's a bite. Come on.
4: That's not a bite. There's no way I'm getting home.
2: There you go. Oh, my God.
4: Right? There you go, right? All right. David, this is supposed to be a refined show.
2: Your first show was like 05 or something?
4: Yeah.
2: 405? MoMA was
1: 04.
2: 04? Like, you guys basically got your start at the same time. I think there's a period of time.
1: I'd much rather be fucking guy.
2: I think there'd be a period of
4: time. Let's count how many award-winning hats I have.
1: I'll change all the awards for everything else you got.
4: By the way, what was the name of the restaurant right by Chelsea Market?
1: Yours. Konishi.
4: Konishi. Here's a guy that had never been to New York. I mean, I live in Humboldt County, Northern California. I live 4 hours from here, man. I'm in the six.
2: Yeah.
4: I don't know anywhere to go. I don't even know how to get around that near, but I would walk down from Chelsea Market to Nishi. And I just remember sitting down and going, I mean, no bullshit. It was like, I'm not in Kansas anymore. I mean, what is going on?
2: So inside here, we got beautiful gallops, right? So they go in there dead raw. We put inside there a little bit of melted down leeks, a little bit of melted fennel. Because you steamed it inside there, all that flavor of that anise, all that flavor of that scallop stays in there, right? And that scallop, that perfect medium rare, right? That perfect little texture. Right?
1: That's good,
2: right?
1: This is, to me, like the kind of dish that people want. It's experiential.
2: Yeah.
1: Everyone can partake in the same thing. It's tableside. But like, it's a lot of skill. It seems simple, but it's not. But most people, I think, when they have a scallop, they're thinking like it's got a little bit more chew. You know, the French call it cuisson. The temp on it is just...
5: the doneness.
1: Perfect.
2: Yeah. Wait, 30 seconds. I got to show you this. Okay. My 30-second tour. Look at this right here. So, well, look at this came out. This right here, this is our next course.
1: The oversole?
2: No, this is the best part, right? So talk about Humboldt. This is a whole Charlie sole, just like Dover sole. This is right off our coast. This was caught Friday, right? We got this delivered yesterday morning.
5: Do you think that Triple D and what you've done has turned people on who are like, I'm straight up, I'm only diners, drive-ins, and dives. You think you turn them on to like the wider world of, I don't know, fine dining?
4: So I think what chefs are doing now, their education has come up, their awareness has come up, their appreciation has come up. All these things have happened. But I also think that the culinary world has started to make itself more available to people trying things they may not try. But once they do, like, this is just baked fish to somebody.
5: Once
4: they get a Petrolli sole and they have that experience, you know, it's life-changing.
2: Yeah.
4: Because that right there is one of the keys to Northern California.
2: Yeah.
4: I grew up eating this, and it's got to be cooked right.
2: Yeah.
4: I mean, that's a fantastic presentation of it. What I love that you gave us is you gave us a really nice family photo album of Northern California.
2: Yes.
4: I never had your 9-layer bean dip of caviar.
2: That's what,
4: that's what you got to call that.
2: Okay, high and low. Come on, man. You're the master of high and low, right? Fancy, casual.
1: I did invent that combination of anything high and low. That's me.
4: Most people know me as that, you know.
1: Domesticated the pig, invented the noodle. That's like third or fourth. Watch, that's going to get full quoted now.
2: I know.

0: come to you.
1: 800-821-4000.
2: Are you ready to relocate to Flavortown? So where are we going right now? On Guy's recommendation, I'm going to Edine some. This is a total Guy Fieri detour.
3: Why is she serving dim sum way out here?
2: Because it's her calling, and I have no idea if it's good, but I'm just saying this is not the wine country from the magazines. People are doing their own weird, wonderful thing, whatever it is.
3: Oh, hello.
4: Well, welcome in.
2: How are you?
4: Good. How are you guys?
3: We just had lunch with Guy.
4: Oh, okay.
3: And he said, of all the places to eat, we should come here.
2: Do you have Sin Jin Bao or no?
4: Yes.
2: Okay. Well, I think we'll do the three, right? Sin Jin Bao, well, my guy, chive dumplings.
3: I think we should probably get the muffaletta just for contrast.
4: I agree.
2: If you go to dim sum, whether here in rural Sonoma...
3: It's pronounced dim sum, dude. All right?
2: You can order three things.
3: Well, the dumplings. Chicken feet? No.
2: I love chicken
3: feet. I know you do. You know what the most unappealing thing to see during dim sum? And just like a fucking foot coming out of your mouth.
2: First of all, it's not this. You don't go... You put the whole foot
3: in.
2: Yeah,
3: I know.
2: And then you just go...
3: I know. Yeah, that too.
2: Here comes the procession.
4: Mm-hmm. This is the chive, water chestnut and chive dumpling. And then we've got the muffaletta. Mm-hmm.
2: Mm. You brought a fork for him, right?
4: Mm. People come and they say, wow, and like this, right? How do you get a dim sum and then you get a muffaletta?
3: Well, I can't believe home. We're eating this here. This is cool.
4: A lot of the locals had said to me, oh, are you just going to have sandwiches? You're still going to have salads? You're still going to have coffee, pastries? Like, absolutely. So.
2: No, I love it. You're mixing dim sum and muffalettas and whatever you want to do. I can understand why a guy loves this place.
4: Yeah.
2: Did your mom like your dim sum?
4: She loves it. I have actually had a lot of support from my family. They've been really supportive. Yeah. So.
2: Weird.
4: But this is my second career. Right, so I did the whole science thing. I was a scientist.
2: Oh, so you already gave them what they wanted.
4: Exactly, I already gave them the first career.
3: You bamboozled them. High
4: five. Oh, I did. I was like, yeah,
3: you bamboozled mom and dad.
4: I ran the laboratories. I did it all. Now it's like, okay, now can I do what I really want to do now?
5: My parents have passed, but they're still disapproving.
3: Oh, this is delicious.
4: Thank you so much.
2: Okay, remember that Eat-A-Lot cheese we had at Pax Winery?
3: Yeah, it was delicious.
2: So I asked Pax as we were leaving, and he said it's from this tiny producer. And I looked into it, and it's just this one woman who makes cheese here in Sonoma County in Petaluma.
3: What is this one called?
2: Andante. She's a classical pianist.
6: We should just change the name of this show to Puddle Hunters.
7: Hello.
2: Hi.
7: Nice to meet you.
2: Chris.
7: You?
3: David.
7: Hi. Hi, David. So it's a very small and simple dairy. We do everything by hand.
3: You didn't grow up in a cheese-making family.
7: No.
3: Did you have a passion for making cheese before?
7: Not really, but I had a passion for eating cheese. I wanted to make something very local. Reflects the nature, and also I wanted to work it in my hands. Yeah.
2: Some personal cheese.
7: Yes. This is a pasteurized milk I'm going to make out of. So now you can see the color. This is a Jersey milk. So the Jersey milk is yellow. And we'll put that into the mold and press and salt and age, and after that, what it becomes. Yeah. This is possibly the smallest dairy.
2: Possibly.
7: So what I make is maybe the product of where I am. This is my cheese.
6: How often when you make cheese do you think, that's the best cheese I've ever made?
7: Maybe once per year.
6: Once a year?
3: All right, where should we start?
7: Fresh goat cheese. The fresh goat cheese goes to Japanese. My cheese.
3: I mean, they pretty much popularized the American show.
7: Yeah. You can start. It's very fresh. We made it yesterday. So it's kind of a subtle.
6: It's very subtle.
3: Really subtle.
7: Yeah, yeah.
6: It's beautiful.
3: This is the best chef I've ever had.
6: I was going to say.
7: Oh, really? It's very simple cheese. I mean, it's very easy to make. This is another expression. Goat. Yeah. So this is about a year old. So you can see the difference.
3: That's great.
6: It's like an explosion.
3: It's very
7: concentrated.
6: Mm-hmm. It's like so complex. There's like different notes with every second, and that's all just from time.
7: This is also the reason I became fascinated in cheese, because the same ingredient, but you can see the this and this, the difference is huge. So it's fascinating. It's still fascinating.
6: Just we're just leaving, I was like, when do you think you'll retire? When do you think you'll close shop? She was like, one more cheese. Two more cheeses she wants to perfect.
3: Can you plural cheeses? I don't think so.
6: Cheeses of the world.
3: Cheese of the world.
6: Do you want to taste these two cheeses?
3: I don't think so.
6: What?
3: Yeah, look it up.
6: They have no service. If I had two different cheeses, I wouldn't say, hey, Dave, what's the difference between these two cheese?
3: I don't know.
6: No.

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1: What's the point of driving this car when we're stuck behind this van?
2: It would be the most Dave Chang thing to overtake the production van that has a camera facing his car. This is the Dave Chang. Yep, there we go.
3: This is the Dave Chang move. Just let's drive past the car that's catching us on camera.
1: So where are we going?
4: I've heard about this guy for years. Tony Katori. I've never met him. I've actually never drank the wine. But I wanted to see. This is the far end of the spectrum.
2: This is a guy.
1: Heroin by Velvet Underground?
4: This is like a hard line, no additives to wine, no sulfites.
1: I'm expecting wine industries, Obi-Wan.
4: It might be a further description. We'll see. This is literally, for me, this is one I've only ever heard tell of. I've only heard of this guy's legend. Are we lost? Tony Katori?
5: Yes.
4: How are you doing?
5: Fine. How are you?
4: Chris. Nice to meet you. Nice. Thanks for having you. Us.
6: Tony.
5: David, nice meeting doing? You.
6: Pleasure.
4: So this is Corbell. We're at the
5: Sebastiani.
4: So you're making the purest expression of natural wine, and you've been doing it since before it was cool.
5: Exactly. I've been doing this for 47 years. No sulfites, natural yeast, properly grown grapes, leaving it alone. And at the beginning, and I was considered the most radical winemaker, I was going to ruin the industry. 47 years later, it's the same thing.
1: Radicalize me, Tony.
5: All right.
4: What do the enemies of Katori say?
5: Can't be done. Still can't be done. Either he's cheating or he's not telling us what's going on. And it's the most simple thing in the world. I mean, I've been doing this, like I said, 47 years, and that's only 47 times. It's not like I know everything. So you have to, like, take experience, but also intuition. You have to feel the vineyard from your heart. Let the vines talk to you, and that's radical.
1: We were sent undercover this entire operation by the non-radicals.
5: Good. The non-radicals, right.
1: Because we're tired of your radicalism. We're done with
5: You're
1: it.
5: You're done with it.
1: Tony,
5: I'm done with
1: you got to stop it.
5: So the first one we're going to try is the what we call red. It's a non-vintage blend, meaning that

0: Cheers, Tony.
1: Cheers, Tony.
0: It's very nice.
2: It's wine made with grapes, for sure. But nothing else. It's just grapes and hands and feet and yeast.
3: Yep. The yeast that grew on the grapes.
2: How many, we've been asking, we've been meeting a few people.
0: I gotta get a little more of that.
2: How many vintages did you make before you were happy with your wine?
3: I'm happy with it. I mean, if I follow what's there in terms of what the grapes are saying, what the vineyard's saying, what the weather's saying, I'm happy with what I get every year. The beauty, I think, of wine is the reflection of nature, not what I did or the building did, but what's going on out there. And that's the diary, what happened that year in that vineyard. And as long as you can represent that, that's all you can do.
2: And what is this?
3: So we have, I pulled out of the cellar a 1977 Gamay.
2: Are you nervous at all about opening that 77 bottle?
0: Does he look nervous?
2: He doesn't look nervous at all.
3: No, I really not.
0: Look at that cork.
3: And that's part of it. The cork is done. It's saturated. Look,
0: it's amazing. I mean, this is a real time capsule.
2: Whoa.
0: Notes of sherry.
3: Yep, a little bit.
0: The sugars are caramelized.
3: Right.
0: Really does smell
3: alive.
0: Like...
3: It's still alive.
0: Cheers. Thank you, Tony.
2: Thank you, Tony.
0: This is delicious.
2: This is delicious. I mean, I don't have anything to say.
0: Look at the color on that. That is so crazy.
2: It's freaking delicious. Very special.
3: So there it is. They're 49 years old.
0: Yeah.
3: Is a natural wine supposed to last 49 years?
2: You do have a big reputation. You know that.
3: Well, you know, I think a mixed reputation, and that's what you want. You don't want to make something that everybody likes. You got to make something that challenges your palate. That says, hey, wake up.
0: You need 51% to love you and 49% to really fucking hate you. This is something you can't recreate.
3: No, that's only age.
0: Time and place. Well, Chris, I grant you that there are some true iconoclasts out here. Whether it was Adante or Hog Island or this place. You're doing the most authentic thing, which is actually to use what's local around you and putting your own sort of perspective on that.
3: Where'd you get them?
2: My buddy raised them up in Petaluma.
3: Petaluma?
2: He said this one was a big spring fatty.
3: All right.
2: Natural pal, natural wine.
3: You have to find the place where it comes from.
0: To the radicals.
3: To the radicals.
0: Cheers. Cheers.
2: I mean, I'll say this. We've been making the sideways jokes this whole time.
4: So there's one more thing we have to settle. Did we decide which one of us is Miles?
0: No, but it's definitely you.
4: I walked right into that one.
5: Today, the president's unpopularity hits a new record high, but he thinks the diagnosis is wrong.
6: I give us an A+ on the government, on economics, on everything.
5: And he knows the cure.
7: The only thing we're doing badly at is public relations.
5: Plus, winner, winner, crypto dinner. Donald Trump is once again called corrupt for getting richer off the presidency. Also, it used to be his strongest issue. Now, Trump is seeing Republicans run away from him on immigration. And after they insulted and lectured him,
8: you will go down as a total dirtbag.
9: You make me want to throw up in my mouth.
5: A Republican senator tried inventing a conspiracy about Jack Smith, but shoots an airball.
8: What would you say if I had a series of text messages from your team that said you were in Atlanta at a Warrior-Hawks game?
10: Could it then be that University of Iowa's the Hawkeyes?
5: Here in studio, Sabrina Singh, Joe Borelli, Ested Herndon, and Geraldo Rivera. It's the weekend. Join the conversation at a table for five.

0: Hi, everyone. I'm Abby Phillip. We have no idea who will win the midterms, and most haven't even cast their votes yet. But as Republican concerns mount, Donald Trump is already kicking off the blame game. His popularity has hit a new career low. But if you ask him, blame the fake polls or blame the Republican Party, which he says voters are upset with, not him. And what about the economic concerns?
1: Everyone thinks that the prices are high because of me, but they're not. We're the ones bringing down the prices. I just hope you can know.
0: They are not. Even Republicans blame his tariffs and his war for the high prices. And what about the concerns about affordability? Well, he's back calling those phony, fake, just made up by Democrats. What about all the Supreme Court decisions going against him? He blames his own handpicked justices. What about Republicans speaking out against his deportations? He's called one candidate and said that that person should be replaced. And criticism of his pet projects that are growing more and more expensive in Washington, he says sites like the White House are dumps. And scrutiny and reporting of all of his actions, well, he's blaming the media, saying he never gets positive coverage, going so far as to blame three outlets, including CNN. The president is characteristically, I guess, instead in denial about this. But I think that the truth is getting louder and louder and louder. And even he can't ignore the reality, which is that they're going to get punished for what is actually happening, not just his view that this is all just about PR.
2: Yeah, I think certainly that reality has reached him, even because some Republicans are growing louder in it. But, you know, I was just in Ohio at a Vivek Ramaswamy event, kind of asking the question of how are they dealing with Trump's unpopularity? And the answer is they're not. I mean, you would think that it was a the same campaign speech, just
0: Trump,
2: completely ignoring it from the speech up there. But when you talk to the people in the crowd, they acknowledge their concerns about prices. They understand the cause link between the Iran war and raising things like gas prices. So when Donald Trump's trying to deflect that, like, those are even connections his own voters are making. But he's seeing the writing on the wall, and I think he's becoming a more insular figure because of it.
0: Is he being given bad advice? I'm sure someone is telling him that this is all about PR, and I'm sure he fervently believes that, because I think he thinks of himself as the greatest marketer, to the point where he's commissioned these ads that are really just about himself, having taxpayers pay for it. But is he getting bad advice about really what the outlook is in this cycle?
3: It's probably a bit of a yin and yang, right? Because there are definitely some consultants, pundits, and candidates in the Republican Party who were hoping that the midterm convention, for example, would have been some sort of a reset, a way to recalibrate the party on some of the issues that mattered to voters in 2024, which propelled them to victory. At the same time, you have the other truth that Trump is the biggest vote getter in the Republican Party. And Trump drives people to vote against him. We know that. But he also drives a tremendous number of people to vote for him. So there is a pretty good theory, and it seems to be the one that they're going with in a lot of states, especially where we'll see him campaign over the next 40 days or so, is that he's trying to turn out the voters who turned out for him in 2024. That's kind of been the thing. I'm on the ballot, too, is the quote he's been using, hoping to turn out those voters who are still with him, still happy with his performance, and hoping that they make an impact.
4: I guess I'm a little confused on who's giving him the advice, because you know, he has many people around him that were very successful in launching his second term and getting him elected to president again. And yet it's like, you know, is it like a choice that he's not choosing not to read what everyone knows? And like the fact that he's putting himself in these taxpayer funded ads, which makes my blood absolutely boil, and promoting his image where we know he's at the lowest approval ratings he's ever been at. There's some kind of disconnect, and I don't know. Understand if it's from the president himself or if it's from advisors, you know, not giving him the hard truth, because I, having been a part of many campaigns, you know, historically the president or the speaker is not popular, and that's why you just run your own race. Into what Esteban was talking about in Ohio, they're just laser focused on running their own race. Donald Trump doesn't exist. But Donald Trump is everywhere. And he is existing everywhere.
0: He doesn't want to not exist.
4: Exactly. Yeah. He
0: cannot do that.
4: He does not care that he's going to bring down his own candidate.
0: So Steve Daines, a Republican, is warning that this could be really bad. And he's going, actually, a lot of people have been talking about 2018, which was a good year for Democrats. He's going all the way back to 2006. Listen to this.
5: There's an argument, if you look at history, that 2026 feels a lot like 2006. Think about the condition of the country back in 06, an unpopular war. 6 in 10 Americans opposed the Iraq war at that point. Gas prices had doubled. Does this sound familiar?
0: Does it sound familiar
6: to
0: you?
6: That's it. Absolutely. And he is the principal architect of the mother of all screw-ups. You know, the Iran war was something that was gratuitous. It was optional. It was not, something he had to do. He'd already nuked or bombed the nuke plants. Now, he has to deal with the impact from what he, that decision. Inflation is crazy. People don't have, you make the same money, but it's worth less. The gas pump, you walk past it every day. You have the president's popularity. You're looking at the numbers on the gas. Gas, you're in Ohio, $4.50. Mm-hmm. So that's $4.50, and diesel's like $7 almost.
0: Yeah.
6: I mean, that's
0: if you live
6: the only
0: city,
6: people making money
0: gas
6: are the crypto
0: is $6.
6: Creeps.
0: Right. Yeah.
2: We hear it all the time. We were at a gas station, a Speedway in Pennsylvania, and his own voters were saying, this is ridiculous. You know, yeah. I mean, he's not looking at the signs in front of him. And specifically, the problem is that he's lost himself with those infrequent voters that made him uniquely popular, right? Like those type of people who only come out for Trump. That's where we've seen the biggest drop off among Hispanic voters, among the working class people of color who backed him in the last term. That's been where he's really fallen off, and that's driven by the economic concerns. And so I'm like, he has lost not only his most popular offensive issue in terms of the economy, but he's also lost, I think, credibility too.
6: It hurts his feelings.
2: And I think,
6: I mean, he's a sensitive
2: and
6: person.
2: He just digs in.
6: He feels like he's blundered into it.
4: He wouldn't have, you know, he wouldn't be squandering taxpayer money on, you know, funding these ads that are just self-promotion. I mean, there's no PSA announcement. It's just Donald Trump is great.
6: I wonder if he's the one in the building who said to run those ads.
0: Yeah.
6: Maybe.
0: That is what the reporting suggests, is that he is the one who said we ought to do this. And it's because, you know, that he believes that he is the only thing that matters. And maybe it'll turn out to be the case, because to your point, it's about the base. I do want to play J.D. Vance kind of backing into an acknowledgement that prices actually went up under Donald Trump. Listen.
7: That under their leadership, they had 8% inflation under Joe Biden. And in 2025, we brought it down below 2%. And so far in 2026, we've got it down below 3%.
0: So if you do the calculations on that, that means, first of all, he's not right about the bringing it down below 2% piece of it. But when it goes from 2% to 3%, that's also called going up, not down.
3: But the premise is accurate, right? Americans lost more value in their dollar under Joe Biden than any other presidency 4-year term in history.
6: I don't buy that.
3: When you're saying inflation went up, 3% under Trump last year, whatever it was, and you don't acknowledge that inflation went up 9% per year or whatever it was under Biden, that's kind of ridiculous to say that one matters and one doesn't. Americans lost 20% of their purchasing power under one president.
2: That's why Biden lost.
3: It's not.
2: That's why Democrats lost.
4: That's
2: why he's the president right now.
3: That's the vulnerability
0: that Biden had bad inflation.
3: But that's the vulnerability
0: that
3: Republicans
0: have to confront. That is actually the issue for Trump.
3: Republicans have to confront that vulnerability, that Americans are still not feeling like the economy is recovering. Look, we had a jobs number out today. Maybe we'll talk about it later. But the other economic indicators that we track, GDP growth, investments, stock market, obviously, all these things are actually rocking and rolling. It's just that Americans themselves might not be feeling it. And that is a vulnerability.
4: We might talk about the jobs report, but that is significant to the people that don't have access to the stock market or are not investing in the stock market. The stock market bonds, it's doing very well for richer people, but for the average person who is literally driving by the gas pump and seeing the prices and then seeing, ads paid for by the taxpayers running on TV and can't afford groceries or making the decision to decide what to buy at a grocery store.
2: I think that's a deeply problematic combination of what he's focusing on. He's not doing something about inflation as he's doing the ballroom, as he's also doing things to enrich himself.
6: Or his children. And so as people are frustrated as they keep slipping and sliding,
0: let's respond, that's a perfect segue because we are going to talk about that very thing later in the show.
6: The kids are making all kinds of money and we're not.
0: For us, a former Obama official says it is the most brazenly corrupt thing that he's ever seen. The president offering another crypto dinner despite many of his investors losing money off of his meme coin. Plus, is shame dead in our society, or is it just with MAGA? How one senator's conspiracy stunt backfired, and he doesn't seem to care.

0: Very Haunted Renovation, Tuesday at 8 on HGTV.
1: Welcome back. The alleged grift appears to be a family business. We've heard about how rich Donald Trump's sons are getting, which includes government contracts. And now a CNN investigation finds that Jared Kushner's private company has the largest stake in an Israeli firm involved in Israel's military campaigns. So what's the conflict of interest? Well, Kushner is also acting as a volunteer envoy for the Trump administration, putting his business role and his diplomatic role side by side. Kushner is now disputing that characterization, calling CNN's report, quote, deeply misleading, and adding that he has no role in deciding what that Israeli firm buys or sells, and that his company's investment predates both Trump's re-election and Kushner's return to public service. And when it comes to the president himself, as his net worth climbs by the billions, he's now under fire for another meme coin event that promises high rollers a dinner with him. One former Obama official calls it the most brazenly corrupt shit he's ever seen. Geraldo, since you were discussing this, I mean, one of the things that's so problematic about a lot of this stuff is that there is both the perception and the reality. And I think that both matter to the American people. When you have people working on international affairs, and they're working in government roles, they go through a process where they disclose their conflicts, where they have to go through ethics reviews to avoid the appearance of conflicts. Then, on the other hand, you have the president, who is just literally making billions of dollars off of a scam.
2: He is unapologetic about it. He thinks that as long as it's not illegal, let the good times roll. And the fact that Jared and Eric and Don Jr. are making all this money with all of these side businesses, he thinks that's the American way. And I look at it, and it's the most outrageously corrupt situation we've seen ever. You've never had a situation where people wealth has increased by the billions, and when it plays out at the same time as the Congress not passing the insider trader law, where they can still own stocks and trade stocks even though they're in office and affecting, you could argue, what happens to the thing that's being a value of the thing that's being discussed. I just think that there's a shamelessness to it that I think is really tawdry. The saving grace, if there is one, is that I'm in favor of these monumental buildings that are going on. I'm in favor of Washington being over-policed and gold leaf being used in Oval Offices. I think that we need, as the seat of empire, I don't mind at all that the city looks good and that the monuments will far outlive him and give him something to be proud of. And I'm proud of him for that. But the scummy thing is what they're doing with this side money and how they're making it, raking it in by the barrelfuls. And people who are in a tight situation, those are the ones who are most affected and most hurt by it.
1: Yeah.
3: Can I just add to that? Because I think just one thing that you said about public office. I mean, people don't go into public office to make money. And yet this president is enriching himself by the millions, billions of dollars. And when I was at the Pentagon, one of the things that you had to disclose was just you have to disclose everything. And I could never imagine myself being at my desk, much lower than someone like Jared Kushner or Steve Witkoff, the president, and having stock in a defense company. I mean, that was not allowed. And that's because of the conflict of
1: interest. And I would just say, because if it's not clear, both Witkoff and Kushner do not have official roles in the government.
3: Right.
1: They are basically moonlighting. So that allows them to kind of be exempt from all of this disclosure that
3: and
1: might,
3: Eric Trump too.
1: And that is not the way that this is supposed to work. It is not supposed to be that you have people who have potential business conflicts, right? Whether they predate the job or not, going in and operating on behalf of the United States government. I mean, it seems
4: you're saying this is not supposed to be how it works, but I want to point out that this is probably not how media is supposed to work. So we're spending an entire segment debating the premise that Jared Kushner is corrupt Whereas the article that we're discussing right now, the operable line in it is that CNN did not find that anything Jared Kushner did in his public role has anything to do with these stocks.
1: Did I say that?
4: No, but this is the premise.
1: No, it's actually not the premise. The point of this article was to get Jared Kushner's name and the word conflict in a headline.
4: That
1: is not the premise. Because as I described it here, when I introduced the topic, what I said was, there is a reason that this is not supposed to happen this way, because the appearance of a conflict is problematic enough. Most government officials, all of them, actually, if you work in the government in any capacity, you cannot have that situation. You right. cannot have ownership in a company that is involved in the thing that you are working
4: on. Just so the audience is clear, Jared Kushner owns a percentage of this company.
1: I think you should be honest about what you're reporting on. Do you acknowledge that regardless of whether it is influencing him or it is not influencing him, it is a situation that is A, unusual.
4: I'm not answering yes or no questions until you let me explain the context.
1: This is a company.
4: Jared Kushner owns an investment company. The investment company owns a percentage of an Israeli investment company, which owns $250 billion of assets, including thousands of companies that they own shares in.
5: Something like
4: 11 of the 10,000 are involved in the defense of Israel. And that's the premise of this article. The purpose of this article is that there's no connection.
2: Yes, I'm actually saying that the very article we're discussing said that, although not me. But if their wealth is increasing,
4: Jared Kushner even
2: because they're not watching the book themselves.
4: This is why the president has serious objections to networks that he believed treat him unfairly. We have a premise that Jared Kushner is corrupt, whereas the article itself says that, hey, we have no evidence of Jared Kushner ever actually influencing any of the things we're saying he is, but we're going to put the headline that Jared's corrupt, put a picture of him, and put it online.
1: If you tell me where it says in the article that Jared Kushner is corrupt, then maybe I'll be down with what you're saying.
4: But the whole premise of saying Jared Kushner has a potential conflict of interest is why we're discussing it.
1: You have a problem with the fact that we know about it. And that's what I have a problem with. It's a publicly traded company.
4: All of their trades are available. It's the equivalent of Fidelity or Vanguard.
1: You can see that the American people ought to know.
2: How is it that they're in this particular business? They're in the used car business.
4: They're not in the particular business. The point. They own shares of a company that owns thousands of companies, including the 10 or 11 we're discussing.
3: Joe, they fund a company that buys and sells weapons that Israel is using in Gaza, which Jared Kushner is the envoy
4: small part of this company's investment
3: in
4: portfolio, which is public. And again, all this took place before Trump was even in office, so Jared is an evil manipulator who decides to call the wealth affected by their public actions. I like that.
2: Is their wealth affected by their public actions? In other words, do the things they do, you know, as the designated, you know, ambassador, whatever you, ambassador per se, whatever you call them, do the things they do affect their personal wealth, yes or no? The answer is, of course, it affects their personal wealth. Awesome. And to be childish about it and to be so defensive about it is an indication that this is why the president is losing popularity.
1: All right.
2: Because he doesn't get...
1: Let Aset have a quick word.
6: I just think, like, you know, we could talk about this one specifically, but Donald Trump's grift in this second term has been open. Like, you know, the kids and the prediction markets, like, all the way top down. I also find it to be one of the few things D and R bases agree about. Like, right? Like, I mean, the defense of Jared Kushner individually actually stands outside where the American people are, where the recognition of corruption is honestly universal. And so I think one thing that if there's a hopeful thing about the openness in the way Trump has acted, I think it's actually going to spur action. Because I actually think we said all five minutes, maybe you, they're shameless.
1: Just probably not in time to stop it from happening.
6: Literally not.
1: But yeah, I mean, I think that I've heard more Republicans complain about this than pretty much anything else that Trump does on a regular basis. Next for us, more Republicans are running away from Trump on his deportations, especially as they hurt America's workforce. And now there's reportedly tension between Trump and his DHS chief.

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1: It seems like every week ahead of these midterms, Republicans are running away from Donald Trump on something, a new issue. Tariffs, the war, and now it appears to be immigration. The president is underwater on what used to be his strongest issue, thanks in part to ICE and how and who his administration has been deporting. Now, we saw a Republican senator from the deep red West Virginia state criticize how the deportations are affecting the workforce. And even candidates are calling his actions a betrayal to Hispanic voters. Now, for his part, Trump addressed that voting bloc this week.
2: You know, there's lots of different names. Latinos, they call them so many different names. But I've used Hispanics and I got elected and I got a big majority of your votes. So I'm going to keep using the same way. So there's a tunnel going to what will be, I think, the greatest ballroom ever built. You literally will be the first group ever to enter the premises. So be very careful. Don't fall over the edge, because it's a long way down. And only a Hispanic could survive that fall.
3: What a relief.
1: sounds like a great midterm message.
3: Really?
1: They're going to love that down in Texas.
3: This has been the absolutely most militant, negative attack on the Hispanic Latino population in this country in my lifetime. What they have done with ICE is to humiliate and to victimize tens of thousands of people. They said they're going after the criminal illegals. They went after Juan and Maria, the apple picker and the dishwasher. They are terrorizing entire communities. ICE with that mask. No other police department, no other cop, no FBI, no one else who has masks, only ICE. And they do it because it's shameful. It's shameful what they're doing. Close the border, fine. Close the border. What about the people who've been here 10, 15, 20 years, never once committed a crime or anything, a speeding ticket?
1: Here's Texas Republican Congresswoman Monica De La Cruz. She's in a competitive race. And look, this is where it's going to matter, okay, in November. Here's an ad that she ran just to show you how this issue is playing down there.
4: My husband and I did things the right way, but we were stuck in a broken immigration system. We need to secure our borders to keep our families safe, but this immigration system is broken. So we reached out to Monica De La Cruz. She helped with my husband's immigration case. I voted Democrat before, but Monica puts people over politics.
1: That's an ad about a DACA recipient that Monica De La Cruz helped get out of ICE custody. And I think that's also emblematic of the other thing that's been happening, which is that Republicans have been saying, oh, they support Trump's immigration policies, but then picking up the phone mm-hmm. on behalf of yeah. their constituents mm-hmm. to get people like the people that Geraldo described out of ICE detention. They've been doing that for the last 15 months.
5: Yeah, they've recognized that where the policy and the politics have shifted, but they're not kind of converging. The reason why we've seen this go from a kind of Democrats and a small advantage to wave potential is largely driven through the collapse of Trump support among Hispanic voters. I mean, it's been 20, 30 points in terms of reversal that's driven somewhat by the same kind of economic concerns, but it's really driven by a backlash to the immigration actions. And then, you know, in some way, it can be kind of confounding because, you know, Republicans were holding up mass deportation now signs at the RNC in 2024. But a lot of those voters believe that that would be targeted for folks who were not or targeted towards criminals or people who were violent. That's not what we've seen. The Trump administration tried to make a show out of this. And I think to the point has tried to inflict, a form of terror on these communities.
3: Terror.
5: And I think that is the backlash we're seeing.
6: Look, I think what happened at the border under the Biden administration presented an opportunity for Trump or Republicans in general to use immigration as an issue that propelled them back into power. That's not a secret. And you probably saw the pendulum swing a little too far. And when you look at historic polling on the issue, it's always been consistent that for the most part, Americans want a strong border. They want people who are here doing criminal things deported. But for the rest of the people that have been here long and have not committed crimes, there really seems to have always been some issue with how do we get these people to be legalized? How do we get them to stay? How do we treat them responsible? And I think you're seeing a return to that natural middle by the American public. And maybe some of the Republicans are a little slow to catch up.
7: I would say to that, Joe, what you're talking about is comprehensive immigration reform, something that this president actually could do as the Republicans control both chambers of Congress. But if you had told me 2 years ago that you would see an ad like that, or the ad that the congresswoman from Florida filmed outside the White House hitting back on these deportation policies, I never would have believed you, because to your point, this was the exact issue that Donald Trump was very strong on, and now it's almost his albatross. It's like pulling
6: they should
7: down.
6: Be taking credit, right? They should be saying mission accomplished, we promised this, we delivered it, and now we're going to work on a path to the future.
5: But that's not what that they would want. It would be one thing if the administration actually agreed with those sort of targeted efforts. We know where this is coming from. The Donald Trump, Stephen Miller version of immigration does not care about that distinction.
3: I agree.
5: And so they made an intentional point to be excessive, and that is what we saw.
1: All right, next for us, a pretty wild moment during a Jack Smith hearing on Capitol Hill when a Republican senator tried to make a perjury trap, but the only problem was the trap was just a conspiracy. We'll discuss.

0: Scary Haunted Renovation, Tuesday at 8 on HGTV.
1: Is Shame officially dead? Well, it might be, at least in MAGA world. Once again, Republicans hauled Jack Smith to a hearing to insult and lecture him about his prosecution of Donald Trump. And once again, there was no evidence of a smoking gun or illegal behavior. But that didn't stop one senator from trying to insinuate that by inventing a conspiracy.
2: What would you say if I had a series of text messages from your team that said you were in Atlanta at a Warrior Hawks game on February 3rd, 2024, the day after Willis and Wade announced their affair? I don't think you know that we have this stuff. So yeah. I'll give you a second to process it so you don't, you know, perjure yourself.
3: You just took it down really quick. If I could look at that again.
4: I recall going to a University of Maryland basketball game. It was Maryland playing Iowa, I think February of 2024, but again, that's, you could check that out if that's what we're talking about.
5: University of Iowa.
6: Is it the Hawkeyes?
5: Yes.
7: Could it then be that University of Iowa is the Hawkeyes? Could that be it?
2: Whose questioning is this, by the way, Mr. Chairman?
8: Are you using your time, Senator? Is this what this is?
2: No. Are we just having an open session here?
8: I'm glad you're trying to rehabilitate the witness, but it's not your time. You are calling a witness a dirtbag.
2: I presented him with text messages about him wanting to meet with people that could have obviously been related to the prosecution that was coordinated with his office in Atlanta.
8: Well, I'm going to begin my questions now, but I think that people should have their facts straight before they accuse someone of being a dirtbag and not get the team wrong.
2: I stand by that statement.
1: That Senator Eric Schmidt from Missouri has yet to apologize or acknowledge the bogus evidence. In fact, he went to MAGA media to do some victory laps.
9: So you had text messages from his team confirming that he was going to a Hawks game, and he sat there acting dumbfounded and completely clueless.
10: It was the only NBA or NCAA men's game going on at that time in Atlanta. He claimed later that he was at another game. Here's the thing. My job is to ask the questions. He's already, and if that's what his answer is, then that's what his answer is.
1: So there's that. I have to say, even if he were in Atlanta, that would also be one of the dumber conspiracies that I've ever heard.
11: It's a whole city.
1: He went to a basketball game in Atlanta to collude with Fonnie Willis.
12: About what?
11: Both parties use hearings like this on polarizing issues they each try to lecture and get their 1 minute viral clip. The problem is when you make the viral clip and you're the person that has to like sink into the bushes after what you're saying. It's just, you know, the rake just came up and whacked him in the face, and you're better off just firing the staffer, apologizing, and moving on instead of doubling down on it. Find something else out about Jack Smith that you don't like and harp on that.
1: But it was worse than just the viral clip. I mean, he was literally trying to claim that Jack Smith was perjuring himself, which is a crime.
12: Well, you asked at the beginning, is shame dead in MAGA world? And I think, yes, shame is there's no shame anymore, because to your point, like, if he had just apologized, said we got it wrong, I think we would not still be talking about this on a Saturday, but we're talking about this, you know, and it's been almost a week. It's embarrassing for him.
13: About the dirtbag thing, I'm really irked in a very personal way when people use that kind of provocative insult to try and score a political point. Mm-hmm. Jack Smith's a lot of things. He's not a dirtbag. I think he went too far in the investigations of particularly the documents at Mar-a-Lago. I think they made a whole big thing out of something that should be nothing, like as it was with Biden. It was nothing. But Jack Smith's over-aggressiveness certainly doesn't justify the conduct and the thinking of these politicians that, you know, conspiracies and Smith is looking to take down the Republic you know, it's ridiculous.
6: Yeah, an embarrassing moment, embarrassing to double down. I think it shows how coordinated this was a play with MAGA media that he immediately was jumping
1: there
6: on
1: people,
6: there.
1: Tweeting that exchange literally as it was
6: immediately was
1: out.
6: Happening. And so I'm saying you see that kind of coordination playing out more. But I do think to the question of shame, like we have seen more and more politicians trying to take the Donald Trump playbook of never apologize, move forward, and just never give an inch.
11: I think that's mostly
6: like been Republicans that follow that standard. I remember Jasmine Crockett not apologizing when she got old boy's name wrong on the congressional
11: the
6: floor.
11: Issue
6: I think there's been
11: it,
6: more people who have taken that on.
11: We're supposed to be debating the merits right now of Jack Smith's investigation, of which half the country thinks one way, half the country thinks another thing. And it's a rallying cry. And there's a genuine question of his intentions, the timing of it, all that. Instead, we're talking about one senator's dumb gaffe.
12: Because there was no there with the hearing. That's the problem.
11: That's the problem.
13: No, I think why investigate Jack Smith at all now since the Supreme Court?
12: There's nothing.
6: I think if they would have landed the blow on Jack Smith, we would be talking about
12: that. Right, exactly.
11: Yeah. I think the actions that Jack Smith took deserve scrutiny. The timing of when the special counsel was called, when the indictments were released, all these things indicate a political willingness to interfere.
12: Well, that's what the hearing was for. That's not
11: our. And that's what we should be talking. And that's what we should be debating.
1: Is that they want to accuse Jack Smith of committing a crime and they have zero evidence of it. You might not like, I think it is totally fine. Just like Geraldo said, he doesn't like the way he carried out certain investigations. That's a very normal thing, and it's fine to
11: not like
1: it. But
11: you didn't like what I said. I said the same thing.
1: No, I'm just saying it's fine to not like it, but what they're trying to do is accuse the man of criminal conduct, which is a very high bar, and they've got to come with the goods, and they had nothing. So that's one of the other reasons that this whole fiasco was embarrassing, not just for Eric Schmidt. All right, next for us, the panel's unpopular opinions. But first, a quick programming note for you. A new CNN flash doc explores Facebook founder Mark Zuckerberg and his lasting impact on social media. Zuckerberg, Facebook, and the Cost of Connection premieres on Sunday at 9 p.m. on CNN and the next day with an all-access subscription.

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1: We're back, and it's time for your unpopular opinions. Stead, you're up.
2: Unpopular opinion: polls matter less as we get closer to Election Day. We could stop talking about them 3 weeks out. They're bad at understanding late-decided voters. We mostly know all the information we need to know about the macro environment. And I think also it's the point in the cycle where the takes get untethered from reality. And so I'm like, put your poll brains down. We basically know the stuff we need.
1: Yeah, although, what about this place? And what about that place? Let's not. All right.
3: I think Secretary of War Pete Hegseth is right to demand of the armed forces that they become more lean and mean and lethal and less HR, less political correctness, no trans surgeries on the Defense Department budget. I think that him making the military a profession that people can be proud of and have a certain expectation when they see a soldier, a Marine, a sailor, or airman. I think that Pete's on that aspect of what he's doing will be remembered well.
1: Okay.
4: Well, I certainly did not go political or serious. I think my unpopular opinion hot take is I don't think you need jelly in the peanut butter and jelly sandwich. I think it's just good with just peanut butter. And
1: that's a different thing.
4: Exactly. I just think jelly is the weakest ingredient.
1: Oh, my goodness.
4: And I know it's very unpopular.
1: Okay, that actually is a legit unpopular
4: thing. I know. Nice. Yeah, I know. Just peanut butter toast. Opposite. That's all we need.
5: All right. We're not going to invite her back, right?
1: Okay. I know. That's kind of foreboding.
5: So my opinion is that United Airlines is the best airline. It's time we stop complaining.
4: Oh, my gosh.
5: Okay, well, there was this whole hullabaloo.
3: They fly out of nowhere.
5: Yes, so you know me. But they had this whole hullabaloo with Delta not having a Starlink, and then the CEO was bashing Elon Musk, and it just revealed to the public that United's just the best. They have the best product.
1: So show me your stock portfolio.
5: I may have UA. I may have UA stock. I may.
1: All right, everyone. Thanks for being here. Thank you for watching Table for Five. And you can catch me every weeknight at 10 p.m. Eastern with our Newsnight Roundtable. But in the meantime, CNN's coverage continues right now.

0: I'm Casey Hunt. Welcome to the Arena Saturday. Every day that the midterm election ticks closer, President Donald Trump is facing more and more signs that a so-called blue wave is heading his way. And his frustration is on full display. This week, the president ended an interview with Time magazine saying this, quote, "Well, I hope I get a decent story. I don't think, you know, it's hard to get a good story. Every question's a hit. I don't know what the hell's wrong." End quote.
1: Costs are way down, and they're coming down further. We have inflation totally in control, and we've done a great job. And the thing I haven't done a good job with is explaining it to people.
0: The problem facing the president is that it seems voters don't buy it when he says things like inflation is totally under control. Just 17% of Americans approve of the way he is handling the cost of living. 17%. And when asked why prices are higher, two-thirds of people say that Trump's policies are to blame. It is that simple. People are unhappy with the economy, and most of them blame the president. And now even staunch Republicans are publicly warning him that he is making the problem worse.
2: Team Trump needs to have a message of the day that it pushes every day and stops as much of this extraneous stuff. We don't need to hear about the president saying, "I'm going to tear down the Kennedy Center if I don't get recognition." We don't want to hear about the "I got the great triumphal arch."
3: I would say that the Republicans don't have much going for them this cycle. The polls all suggest that. The mood of the country suggests that.

0: All right, my panelists here in the arena, CNN legal analyst, former federal prosecutor L.A. Williams, co-host of the Interview podcast from the New York Times, and a CNN contributor, Lulu Garcia Navarro, former communications director in the Biden White House, and a CNN political commentator, Kate Bedingfield, and former Republican congressman and speaker pro tem, Patrick McHenry. Welcome to all of you. Congressman, do the Republicans have anything going for them right now?
1: A little rough out there these days. A little difficult. Tough sledding. Look, and what Carl said was exactly right, which is you need a concerted effort out of the White House on what they've done for the American people and how they're making progress on the priorities the American people have. We've not heard that for a day, much less day over day out of the White House. This is what happens in midterms. You get past Labor Day, the assumption is baked in, and the voters have a view. And the view right now is a quite negative one for the economy, for the way that they're experiencing the economy, more importantly than anything else, right? The cost of living. They look at this at the gas prices, they look at this at the news, and they look at this at inflation that's being baked through because of the tariffs. The consumers are now facing it now in a way they weren't a year ago. So all these things lead for a major challenge for my party in just a month's time.
2: And guess who they blame? Donald J. Trump, because all the things you mentioned are things that he did. He is trying to put the blame on the Biden White House. We are now 2 years into the Trump administration, and the things that all these problems are sort of at the root of, tariffs, the war in Iran, these are things that he did. And the voters know that. And so I think his strategy of trying to go around the country, I don't think it's going to bear fruit.
3: Can I just say that the banner that was up earlier, Trump blames the messaging, not policies. As a longtime communications staffer, you've never worked for an elected official who didn't say it's a messaging problem, it's a communications problem. Why aren't we communicating this better? But I am 90.
4: People just don't understand how great I am.
3: Yeah, exactly. Why don't people understand how great I am? I am 99.9% sure it was not the White House communication staff that chose to invade Iran, right? Chose to bomb Iran. So, the idea that, like, he could stand back when, at a moment when, you know, as Lulu rightly notes, voters are not just saying, I'm unhappy with prices, I'm frustrated with the economy, I don't feel like things are going in the right direction, but also I specifically blame Donald Trump for that. That's a policy problem. That's not a comms problem.
0: Well, and also, I mean, I remember, obviously, when Biden was struggling, right? And the criticism there was he was looking at people and trying to insist to them, everything's great.
3: Very
0: Look
3: much
0: at these
3: so.
0: Great economy numbers. And at the time, the Trump people were like, yeah, you can't do that. And this president, it seems, has often had success getting people to believe the things that he says. But he's running straight into the same problem.
3: It's exactly the same problem. And you do sit in enormous frustration when you feel like, as we sat in the Biden White House and felt like, you know, we had a good story to tell on, you know, you had the stock market going up, you had job, you know, we had like lowest unemployment, particularly post pandemic, you had supply chains, you know, coming back to life, and one of the most resilient economies, frankly, in the world post COVID. But the problem is you can't tell people, hey, it could be a lot worse. And that is actually, I've heard Trump say a version of that. That doesn't work. I mean, we would, you know, on inflation.
1: But the issue is inflation.
3: On inflation, we would consistently say, well, the rate of inflation is cooling. And people are like, that's great. Stuff is still getting more
0: Congratulations.
3: Expensive.
0: It's still more
3: and
0: expensive.
3: And he's running into the exact same trap.
5: Yeah, you know, it's interesting. And on the blame point you were making, Kate, where ultimately Donald Trump owns these things, we talked about a blue wave at the top of the segment. You said mm-hmm. perhaps a blue wave's coming. In many respects, it's less a blue wave than a red undertow, in that the unpopularity of the president, and to some extent Republicans, but really the president, likely brings other candidates down with him rather than lifts Democrats up.
1: So the issue here is the party in power is on the ballot, right? And you don't have an alternative vision from the Democratic Party, number one. What I would tell you is the out party has no obligation to offer that. And certainly the Democratic Party is not offering alternative vision. You don't hear that from Tallarico because he's got Paxton on the ballot in Texas. So these things are set up as the incumbents being challenged about the state of the economy and the way the voters can punish the end party and speak out for the experience they have right now are taking people out of office.
3: And that's
1: that is to the benefit of the Democratic Party.
3: And that's exactly right. And the, frankly, the Democrats would be nuts in this environment to try to make these races about themselves and not about Donald Trump. I mean, that would be literal political malpractice. Now, as soon as we get to the presidential election, yes, of course,
1: it's
3: of
1: be
3: course,
1: a
3: is incumbent on the Democrats.
5: I have a white paper.
2: If you watch any ad, as I did the other night when I was in New York City, and I was sitting there watching all the ads, and on the right, all the ads are about scary democratic socialists who want to turn this into a communist collective. And on the, you know, and on the left, all of them are about Donald Trump, right? And so that is the message that people are receiving. And at the end of the day, it's not really about I'm going to make your life better or worse. They're just trying to scare them into voting one way or the other. The other thing I'll say is you said a very important word, which is anti-incumbent. Because we are actually seeing that in blue places. Mm-hmm. So voters who are angry at Democrats because they have a supermajority are struggling, whereas the inverse is true. So like Texas, it might be a flip, right? But you might lose Minnesota. And so this is really interesting in terms of how the electorate is just mad at whoever's
1: in power.
2: Well,
1: the corruption element and the theft of public funds is on the ballot in Minnesota. I think Minnesota could be this outlier year like New York was in the 22 midterms, where it was a big standout for Republicans about around public safety. And I think Minnesota has its own special elements there, but it is blue states that are being much more challenged by Republicans. The Republicans have a better opportunity than a Republican-led states where they're absolutely getting hammered.
0: Yeah. Is there anywhere else on the map, Congressman, that you think is... That may be a surprise on election day. On
1: Canada.
0: Election night.
1: Canada for Republicans. we've got to look for external forces. I'm being glib about that. But I do think Minnesota is a special story, an individual story where you could see Republicans pick up the governorship. You could see major gains in Minnesota because of the dynamics of the Democratic Party and their malfeasance over 30 years in Minnesota. I think you would see things across state legislatures. We haven't talked about that a great deal here. But the flip of state legislatures and the significance there, I think we're going to see that play out on election night and the days after.
3: The counterpoint in Minnesota, of course, is the interior enforcement and actions there and just the raw anger that persists in those communities. So, I hear what you're saying, absolutely. I think in a year where the fundamentals are as strong as they are, at least as they appear to be right now for Democrats, combined with the anger on the ground in Minnesota about Alex Pretty, Renee Good, ICE being in those communities, I think it's going to be a really tough hurdle for Michelle DeFoya to clear.
2: Yeah, but it's also candidate quality. I mean, Peggy Flanagan, you know, has her own challenges, right? And so I think what we're seeing equally, like New Hampshire is another really good example of a race that is not very clear who's going to win that.
1: Oh, no. Kelly is walking away in New Hampshire.
0: Well, in the Senate race.
2: Senate race.
0: With a Sununu on the ballot. Yeah. All right. Coming up next here in the arena, the big oops moment this week in the Senate. That's our quote of the week.
6: What would you say if I had a series of text messages from your team that said you were in Atlanta at a Warrior Hawks game on February 3rd, 2024, the day after Willis and Wade announced their affair?

0: captions now.
1: Who knew Jack Smith was a Caitlin Clark fan? Look, maybe that's the one thing that we have in common. We're college basketball fans. My job is to ask questions.
2: Well, that may be his job, but man, it was a tough week. Because this week in Washington, Republicans exposed former special counsel Jack Smith as a, drumroll please, Caitlin Clark fan. Smith made a rare public appearance this week to testify before the Senate Judiciary Committee about his two prosecutions of President Trump. The hearing took a turn, though, when Republican Senator Eric Schmidt, who you saw there, attempted to catch Smith lying under oath, suggesting, poster board and all, that Smith used a 2024 Atlanta Hawks basketball game as cover to meet with Fannie Willis, who was, of course, prosecuting the Georgia election interference case against Trump at the time. The issue, though, Smith wasn't actually at that basketball game, but rather he was 650 miles away watching the Iowa Hawkeyes. Which brings us to our quote of the week from a bewildered Senator Amy Klobuchar, who asked, could it then be that the University of Iowa is the Hawkeyes?
1: What would you say if I had a series of text messages from your team that said you were in Atlanta at a Warrior-Hawks game on February 3rd, 2024, the day after Willis and Wade announced their affair? I don't think you know that we have this stuff. So yeah. I'll give you a second to process it so you don't, you know, perjure yourself.
3: You just took it down really quick. If I could look at that again. I recall going to a University of Maryland basketball game where Caitlin Clark was playing. It was Maryland playing Iowa, I think, February of 2024. But again, that's, you could check that out if that's what we're talking about.
4: University of Iowa.
5: Is it the Hawkeyes?
4: Yes.
6: Could it then be that University of Iowa is the Hawkeyes? Could that be it?
2: Could that be it? I mean, Congressman, it's a rough moment.
7: Inauspicious. the day that Eric Schmidt, who by all accounts on Capitol Hill is regarded as very intelligent, very astute, and the day he was touted as J.D. Vance's potential vice president, vice presidential running mate, inauspicious. We've all been there on Capitol Hill over 20 years. I've got my hits. I've got my
2: I don't remember one that bad, though.
7: Oh, I've got
2: I have to tell
7: you. We'll talk about it. We'll talk about it during the break. I don't want to belabor this. But in this circumstance, first of all, he gave Amy Klobuchar the opportunity to look, like, informed on college basketball. That's a mess. The story is staff and very important here.
6: It is a member's
7: Hold on a second. It's a member's responsibility and a senator's responsibility to make sure they know what they're doing in these questions. But in this circumstance, I know what happened here.
8: Yes.
7: The prep was done by the committee.
8: AI.
7: The prep was done by committee. And instead of verifying and checking it, you walk in, you go, and bad. That outcome. But again, I don't think it's this tells much more about the fact that not a damn thing's going on in Capitol Hill. Yeah. Pardon me on a Saturday morning. But nothing's going on in Capitol Hill. This is like the most interesting thing that happened in the 50th interview of Jackson.
8: But again, like right before the midterms, is this what you want to have Republicans be doing in Capitol Hill?
9: Nope.
8: Not knowing college basketball, getting this guy there and having him look like a memeable sort of spirit animal. No.
10: It's also, it's a little more, I think the whole thing's a little more damning because, you know, it's one thing if the, and I agree with you, it was clearly staff prep. I mean, it was. But in the effort of preparing all of this, the staff were misidentifying the team in order to make this, you know, what they thought was, I guess, this very damning point about him having been in Atlanta. I mean, it's not, you know,
2: it was a substantive error. Accusation, right?
10: Accusation, they were trying to make
2: accusation, but yeah, the substance.
10: It's like it's not like they were, you know, they gave him a bad number or, you know, the wrong name of something that, you know, was embarrassing, but didn't. I mean, the actual substance of what they were accusing him of. So you got to think that as the staff were piecing this together, there was a level of you know, malintent there that I think most people would look at and say that is not what we want our Capitol Hill staff to be focused on.
9: And I agree with you both fully. It is such an egregious failure of staffing that doesn't excuse the senator in any way. But the magnitude of the failure, we do know what happened here. It's And I think in this zeal to try to find ill will on the part of Jack Smith, they fabricated an entire thing. Now, look, Senator Schmidt's a lawyer. Having been a lawyer, having worked on Capitol Hill, I know the power of the Perry Mason moment, the gotcha moment. It works well, it's theatric, but you got to know what you're doing when you sit down in that room. And this is such a colossal screw-up. I mean, I've seen reporting that the individual who's chief counsel to him is now seeing some of his chances of going to the White House.
2: He was potentially going to go to the White House.
9: Evaporating, having worked on this and so on.
10: But yeah, my point about the staff wasn't that they weren't involved. My point about the staff is, and this is a rule that I live by, which is, if something goes badly, you take the hit. Because when things go well, you're going to take the win. No one's going to be like, wow.
7: He did with a sense of humor in the hallway interview, and he's had a sense of humor about it coming out of this, as he should. And he is not the one who's pointed to the staff. I'm just telling you the practical application of this. When you have a board like that, there's already been an enormous
10: amount of prep work. But it's not funny. But the problem is, I mean, I know we're sniggering.
7: I'm not saying it's funny.
10: But my point is,
7: he had a sense of humor about the mistake.
10: But this is my point about this, which is that it's not funny. He's trying to bury someone. He was trying to use this.
7: By the way, Jack Smith has tried to bury a lot of people here.
10: But that's not what. But
7: let's just, the mean words on Capitol Hill are not trying to put people in prison.
10: But the point, the wider point here.
0: Well, they actually have said people have said that, like,
2: which is a crime.
0: Yeah, I mean, there were definitely threats in this hearing around criminal charges towards Jack Smith.
7: This is not the first hearing. It's the culmination of a lot of years of groundwork on Jack Smith's part.
10: I mean, the word that Eric Schmidt said was, "I don't want you to perjure yourself." I mean, that already implies that there are going to be repercussions for what you're saying, so that this has become like a ha-ha moment, to me, I think also misses a little bit of the point of what they were trying to do there.
9: And getting out of the Jack Smith good-bad debate, just on the basic politics here, the only shared religion in the United States is sports, particularly college basketball, college football. Basic errors on the campaign trail or as politicians about something like who are the Hawkeyes are politically bad, and they're not humanizing for voters. They're not, you know, it does not make anyone endear themselves. And I mean, I think there are other, back to the J.D. Vance vice president question, there are other things that could sink Eric Schmidt. But the thing many people are going to remember, Democrats and Republicans, is that this is the guy who couldn't tell you what the name of Iowa's basketball team is. And in most of the country, that's a really big deal.
0: Yeah. Well, and we can show you, so Katie Britt, of course, Senator Katie Britt of Alabama was caught with her face like that. This is her husband, okay, who tweets this, who says, "My wife watching me sleepwalking and crushing leftovers." And she retweets that. I mean, you know, but like that, her face, it's you can see it all right there.
10: Yes, it's excruciating. It is just in the sheer sort of cringe, secondhand embarrassment, whatever we call it. It's excruciating.
7: Senator Britt's face says it all. It was a slow speed wreck, and you knew what the carnage was.
9: We needed the theme music from Curb Your Enthusiasm right there.
10: I gotta give Amy Klobuchar props for the just flawless, pitch perfect delivery of the dagger. I mean, it was
7: she
10: like had the knife moment
7: clearly in the mic. Her staff telling her what she then
10: She delivered it with such like dripping disdain. It was beautiful.
7: Oh yeah, a lot of theater.
10: She's got good staff.
0: All right, coming up next here in the arena, was Richard Nixon framed? Was Watergate all set up by the deep state? Why are we even asking these questions? We'll tell you.
4: I welcome this kind of examination because people have got to know whether or not their president's a crook. Well, I'm not a crook. I've earned everything I've

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1: I welcome this kind of examination because people have got to know whether or not their president's a crook. Well, I'm not a crook. I've earned everything I've got.
2: The Trump Justice Department is now reviewing whether former President Richard Nixon got a raw deal during the Watergate investigation. Recently, a known Watergate revisionist gave a 78-slide presentation at the DOJ titled Watergate as Lawfare. That's according to the Wall Street Journal. The department telling the journal that he was invited because of his expertise and that the presentation, quote, does not constitute an investigation. All of this comes at a time of renewed interest in Nixon's legacy, with some Republicans flat out saying that the former president was, quote, cooed out of office. Watch.
3: People are coming now to the truth, and that truth being that Richard Nixon was absolutely cooed out of office and was framed. All of this was fake. And we now know more about the deep state and its power and its ability to literally change things at the top.
2: You at home can't see the faces of the panelists as we watch that, Kate.
4: I mean, this stuff is so dangerous. It's so dangerous. It's just this is settled. This is a set of settled facts that are not only settled, you know, historically through the law, but have broadly been agreed on socially for the last, what, almost 50 years now. And so just, you know, reopening this idea that we as a society can never just agree on a set state of historical facts having happened the way they happened is obviously not the first time. It's not even close to the most recent example, but I just, everything about this kind of sends a chill through me because this is, I think, one of the most dangerous and long-lasting. Consequences maybe? Of the Trump era. Now he obviously didn't invent this, and I know folks will say he tapped into an anger. I get all of it, but the idea that we're going to use this moment to go back and relitigate something that has been settled history in this country for 50 years under a hyper-partisan conspiracy theory lens. Dangerous.
5: Yeah.
6: Oh, go ahead.
4: No, go ahead.
6: I would say, you know, and it makes total sense if you believe that there is a deep state buried deep inside the government that is committed to undoing the president and conservatives around him. And I think if for people who believe that, this makes total sense. But to your point, Kate, that's a lot of conspiracy theory stuff that has been long debunked over a long period of time. And yes, it is corrosive and toxic. I will also say that the Justice Department being the ones to work on this, while they are doing Nixon hunting, things they aren't doing is human smuggling, human trafficking, yeah. narcotics,
4: yeah.
6: antitrust, environmental enforcement.
2: All kinds of other things
4: yeah.
2: that they should be doing.
4: Their priority.
6: Arsons, homicides, yeah. Or even prosecuting the president's opponents, which, quite frankly, they've spent a lot of energy on, don't really do that well. But they're not doing that either. So it's just, it's a bizarre use of Justice Department time and resources.
2: Yeah, one person who is playing an interesting role in this debate, who, of course, is talked about as a potential, if not the likely, Republican nominee in 2028 is J.D. Vance, who has compared himself directly to Richard Nixon. Let's watch that.
7: I also just, at a personal level, you know, okay, young senator, vice president, writes some best-selling books, is hated by the media. It kind of sounds like J.D. Vance. So I'm a little, you know, I've always liked Richard Nixon.
2: I've always liked Richard Nixon? Well,
8: you're staring at me, and I'm a Republican on the panel. Let me just tell you, yes, I grew up liking Richard Nixon.
2: Even after Watergate.
8: I'm sorry, I was born after Watergate. So, but there's... Yes, I was born out of office. Yeah. So
2: sorry, the bow tie. So,
8: yeah, I know. Sorry. I mean, this might go with my own.
4: No bow tie, only Botox. Yes, that's what I say.
8: But
2: oh my gosh.
8: So let's unpack this. Is there evidence of the deep state? Yes, there is.
6: Oh, come on.
8: Really? You know. So who is Deep Throat, and when do we find out who Deep Throat was? In the last 10 years.
4: Mark Bell.
6: Okay.
4: Found out.
8: In the last 10 years. Number one. Number two, saying that we were seeing a slide deck about revising a piece of history, that too is not new. And the idea that somebody took a meeting at the Justice Department and that we've got to do pearl clutching about this.
6: No.
5: Can I ask you a question about the date? Wait.
6: Strong disagree.
5: Just
6: strong
5: really quickly.
8: That's 2 points. Go for it.
4: But so, a whistleblower coming forward in some form or fashion about wrongdoing is not inherently the deep state. And conflating those two things, I think, leads us to a bad place.
5: Did Nixon do it or did he not do it? Did Nixon do it or did he not do it? Did he do it or did he not do it? And was it illegal?
8: The tapes indicate what he did. That is all clear for history.
5: And not only that, he acknowledged it.
8: So then think about this. For a different lens here on this panel discussion, rather than just going, I agree, Nixon was a bad man, right? There are laudable things about his legacy.
6: No doubt.
8: And you can look at those things.
4: Even I would agree with that.
8: They had, the reason why we're talking about this is the Nixon Library exists, part of the presidential library system. His papers, they continue to do research about that era, the opening with China, and all that stuff that is does have a connection with this point. You had the vice president there, and you had a member of the House there that you quoted from today.
5: But can I just say, we're not arguing here about whether or not Nixon's legacy is complicated. What was said here is that Nixon was couped and thrown out of power by
8: that's
5: the deep
8: one
5: state.
8: Person said here.
5: No, but that's what the discussion is. We're not having a wide-ranging discussion about Nixon's actions in China or any other thing. We are talking specifically about how he ended up leaving office and why he ended up leaving office. And I think
8: apparently we know how many pages are in the slide deck. We don't know the contents of that. So you're jumping to a conclusion and I'm giving you an alternative conclusion. You have your view. I got
2: it. So I can tell you what was in the presentation.
8: So I'm telling you what. Go for it.
2: No. So during the presentation, this is according to the Wall Street Journal that reported on this presentation that was given at DOJ. Shepard, who is this person that they had in, showed officials that some of the internal documents from the Watergate Special Prosecution Force that was first led by Archibald Cox. Leon Jaworski took over the probe after Nixon ordered Cox's firing in the infamous Saturday Night Massacre. Shepard alleges that Cox and Jaworski violated the due process rights of defendants caught up in the Watergate probe by meeting secretly with the judges overseeing their trial and suppressing evidence from the defense. So he is directly trying to contradict.
8: And do you think that would be something of substance that we should know about?
2: I mean,
8: I would think so. Does it change the fact that he resigned from office? No. Does it change this panel's view on President Nixon? No, obviously not. But an undertaking like this is not the pearl clutching exercise that we should just, the end of democracy as we know it. We're not going to have elections.
6: But I just, I get back to the very first principle here is there a deep state hidden within the government that is committed to undermining Republican presidents? And the answer is no. You know that.
8: That's not.
6: No, that's true.
8: I did not say it was to undermine Republican presidents.
6: That's what.
8: If you go back to the Clinton administration, Bill and Hillary would tell you that they think that is true. And there's a likeness to this. And that you can have an apparatus of the enterprise of our government that runs counter to the stated policies they want to see outcome.
6: I think the very idea.
8: That is how I would define the deep state.
6: I think the idea of apparatus, of course there are people who don't share the president's politics that work in government, but the idea that there's an apparatus that's organized toward taking down presidents, whether that's Clinton, whether that's Trump, it's just not true.
2: Yeah.
6: Doesn't exist.
2: We are unfortunately out of time for this lengthy debate. Ahead here in the arena, do you remember where you were during this moment?
9: If there is any disruption during the reading of the verdicts, the bailiffs will have the obligation to remove any persons disrupting these proceedings. All right, Mrs. Robertson. All right, Mr. Simpson, would you please stand and face the jury?

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1: Last June 13th, 94. Was the worst nightmare of my life. This is the second.
2: 31 years ago today, Fred Goldman, the father of Ron Goldman, reacting to this moment from just an hour before those remarks you just saw.
3: Mr. Simpson, would you please stand and face the jury? Mrs. Robertson.
4: Superior Court of California, County of Los Angeles, in the matter of the people of the state of California versus Orenthal James Simpson, case number BA097211. We, the jury, in the above entitled action, find the defendant Orenthal James Simpson not guilty of the crime of murder in violation of Penal Code Section 187A, a felony upon Nicole Brown Simpson, a human being, as charged in count one of the information.
2: October 3rd, 1995, O.J. Simpson was acquitted by a jury for the killings of his former wife, Nicole Brown Simpson, and her friend, Ron Goldman. The moment the verdict was read, one of the most unifying and divisive moments in recent American history. Unifying in the sense that we basically all remember where we were in that moment. Phone companies reported that basically no one was making any calls because everyone was watching television. The stock market saw a deep drop in the number of trades. Water companies reported historic lows in usage, presumably because nobody wanted to use that moment to go to the bathroom. But the not guilty verdict quickly exposed an America deeply divided along racial lines. A CNN poll conducted just after the jury's decision found that 62% of white Americans believed that Simpson should have been found guilty, compared with 14% of black Americans. I remember being in my fifth grade classroom, not to date myself, but like my choir teacher had put it on television for a whole bunch of 10-year-olds. We can debate like the propriety of that and whether or not it should have happened. But I do remember exactly where I was even today. I have to imagine most of you guys do, too.
5: Yeah, I was in eighth grade. My eighth grade teacher put it on television. I remember it very well. I actually remembered, I didn't think about it until the clip started playing, but I remembered that the forewoman fumbled his name. Like I knew when the clip started playing, I was like, she's going to fumble his name because I remember that moment. It was truly a moment where all eyes in the country were on the same television, essentially. And, I remember there being a sense of... Not outrage. We were really too young. I think we were too young even in
2: eighth grade. I didn't understand. I was too young
5: to have. I mean, we had been following, of course, the case, and we knew. You know, I think there was a sense of surprise, but not. I think that we were too young to really, and certainly too young to really grapple with the racial component that sort of had exploded in the country around this. But it's absolutely a memory that is in my mind.
2: Elliot Williams, let's watch. This was Denise Brown, who actually gave an interview to ABC this past week, talking about her sister, Nicole Brown Simpson. Watch.
6: That's why I want to talk to young people. I want to talk to young girls, young men, young boys. I want to talk to every victim out there. Before it's too late, you don't want to end up like Nicole. I think it's so important to reach people when they're young, before they get into these like horrific relationships.
2: She's talking, of course, about a dynamic around gender, women and men. But of course, at the time, this was largely about race.
7: And I think lost in sort of a lot of the things we're talking about here, about how polarized it was and so on, was the dynamic between O.J. Simpson and Nicole Brown Simpson was not a positive one, certainly during their time together, but also leading up to whatever happened on that night. The 911 calls and so on. And she raises an important point just in terms of whatever is going on behind the scenes in people's lives and so on. And I would also just say this one for me is a big one in that it's really the first modern, even cable news trial of the century. It reshaped the way we watch and what we expect from criminal trials when we watch them on television. And I think it's almost before OJ and after OJ. I largely wrote my book about this last year, just about how we take in events like this. And I think people expect that kind of sensation now, even in relatively humdrum, boring trials. This is what people.
8: But your book on Bernie Goetz, you explain this as a cultural moment of people's understanding of something, and you put it in that context.
7: Yeah.
8: This has that same level of just significance across America.
7: Yeah.
8: And we were discussing this in the break, which was on your college campus and my college campus, the same things happened.
7: Literally.
8: As a result of it. Really fascinating to look back and see what that really meant.
2: Yeah. Lulu?
9: I think the thing that I'm left with and my recollection of the aftermath, of course, there was the racial aspect and everything else. Gender was not as much discussed, unsurprisingly. But what I really remember is this idea of a tiered justice system that I don't think that I fully understood, and that there was a real debate about having the all-star team representing you. And a sense that, was this a fair trial? And can you buy yourself out of a very sticky situation if you are powerful and wealthy, regardless necessarily of your race? And I do think that that was something that I remember reflecting on.
2: Interesting. All right. Coming up next here, something totally different. The new debate over workplace etiquette. Everyone at this table has an opinion. My guess is you do, too. We'll explain.

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1: My Gen Z candidates are showing up to their interviews with iced coffee, iced latte in hand. It is perceived, from my opinion, my hiring standpoint, that when you show up with an iced coffee or an iced latte, that this interview is just like a stop on your list of errands for the day. Don't show up with iced coffee or the iced latte. Save that for well before the interview or after the interview.
2: The internet's latest debate. Is it okay to bring an iced coffee to a job interview? Is it okay instead of a TV show? Huh? I'm sorry. What is going on here? So the recruiter that posted that video did not expect that she would ignite a conversation, really a nationwide debate, about the shifting expectations of professionalism and challenges that Gen Z faces with the current job market. But it has also spiraled beyond iced coffee. If you're going to an interview, is bringing a drink the issue? Would a hot coffee be acceptable? Is the ice simply, like, too casual? I mean, what do you guys think? I mean, listen, I've always had coffee on the sets of I used to do a lot of work in the morning, so there's coffee on the sets. But I never would bring an iced coffee to a job.
3: Sorry, what? Sorry, what? Yeah, I don't know.
4: Kids,
5: Instagram. I was just scrolling a little bit. I couldn't focus.
3: I don't know. What was that, Kate?
2: So wait, does anyone at this table, would anyone at this table take an iced coffee to
3: no!
2: it?
3: No!
2: Absolutely not.
5: You know, honestly, I have searched myself this week wondering, is this just a generational thing? Times shift, times change, and am I the dinosaur here? Probably.
3: No, come on.
5: I'm trying, Lulu. People
3: do not bring an iced drink to an interview. And why? Regardless of the perception, everything else, are you really going to be going like, yes, I really do believe that I'm the best person. Wait, hold on. Sorry.
5: I know.
2: Way too casual.
3: Anyway, but I mean, it just doesn't make any sense. It's not even casual. It's just like it interrupts the flow.
2: Yeah. Also, they're going to offer you a cup of coffee or a bottle of water when you come in. So if you're really like, if you need to be caffeinated that badly or you need to hydrate that badly to get through your interview.
3: But wait, what about bringing social? What about bringing the person that is interviewing you an iced coffee?
2: Nope. That's too.
5: Here's the question.
6: I like that.
3: I don't know. I think that might be a good one.
6: That's a good one.
5: Can we just stipulate that this is the superior way to consume coffee?
2: Ice. Absolutely not.
5: Casey.
6: Correct.
2: I am a hot coffee.
3: Iced coffee forever.
5: L'chaim.
2: Thanks to you at home for watching. Cheers. Don't forget, you can see the arena every weekday right here on CNN at 4 p.m. Eastern. You can also catch up by listening to the arena's podcast. You can follow us on X and Instagram at the arena CNN. Enjoy the rest of your weekend. Have a nice coffee. It's one of the last weekends before it'll stop making sense. The news continues next on CNN.

0: Hello and a very warm welcome to our viewers all around the world. I'm Salma Abdulaziz in London. Let's go to our headlines. President Trump hits the campaign trail for struggling Republicans ahead of the midterms. As new polling suggests, Democrats could take the Senate. The Fly Dubai pilot who was attacked by his co-pilot is now recounting those terrifying moments during the flight. And French authorities are trying to contain demonstrations by students and teachers over what they say is an overwhelmed education system.
1: Live from London, this is CNN Newsroom with Salma Abdulaziz.
0: Let's start in Ohio, where U.S. President Donald Trump spent Saturday evening stumping for Republicans in what has been, in recent years, a reliably red state. The president was there to boost John Husted, who is currently in a tight Senate race with Democrat Sherrod Brown. Midterm elections are just a month away, and polling shows both the House and the Senate are up for grabs. Republicans are increasingly worried that high gas prices, stubborn inflation, and the unpopularity of the war with Iran could trigger a Democratic wave. A recent Marist poll focused on Ohio shows Brown with an 8-point advantage against Husted. This is in a state that Trump won by over 10 points just a couple of years ago. On Saturday, the president once again promised to give Americans money if the GOP maintains control of Congress.
2: If Republicans win the House of Representatives and the U.S. Senate, I am going to give all adult citizens in the United States, because we're making so much money with the tariffs and other things, $5,000 to every adult.
0: Now, Ohio is not the only red state where Democrats are making inroads. Recent polling indicates that the midterms could leave the Senate map looking very different than it does now. Our chief data analyst, Harry Inton, has been crunching the numbers for us.
3: It is truly eye-popping. Across five states that Donald Trump won by double digits back in 2024. And you see a lot more blue on your screen than you see red. How about Alaska, where Mary Pottola up by 7 points? How about Texas, which has not elected a Democratic senator since 1988, but James Tallarico, he's up 6 points. Ohio, Sherrod Brown trying to get back to the United States Senate. Race is close, no clear leader, but even there,

0: there. He's nominally ahead by three. Kansas, which has not elected a Democratic senator since 1932. That was when my father was 5 years old. My father was born in 1927, haven't had me in his 60s. That state has not elected a Democratic senator since 1932. Yet we got a tie ball game here. And in Iowa, which was another state that Donald Trump won by double digits, very, very close to Republican, nominally ahead by a point. But again, no clear leader here. Now, I guess the question sort of is for someone like myself, as we look at all this polling data, you know, could these polls possibly be right? Well, actually, they come at a time in which there's been a string of really, really good polling data for Democrats. These polls, they ain't outliers. They ain't outliers at all. Take a look here. Take a look at the Senate map. Okay, this is the 2026 Senate. If the result matches the polls. Now, of course, it's still a month to go, right? And polls are not perfect. They come with margins of error. But if the polls didn't match the results, look at this. What we'd end up with? We'd end up with a blue Ohio. We'd end up with a blue Maine. We'd end up with a blue North Carolina. These are all flips, right? We'd end up, yes, even with a blue Iowa. Yes, it is true that in the New York Times poll, you had the Republican nominally ahead. But if you take the average of polls, yes, in fact, the Democrat is nominally ahead. You end up with a blue Texas. You'd end up with, we go all the way here. Of course, Alaska's actually all the way up there. You'd end up with a blue Alaska as well. And look at that. I have Kansas in purple because who the heck knows what might possibly happen? You add it all together, and at this point, if in fact the results match the polls, look at this. You'd end up with Democrats at 53, Republicans at 46, which Kansas is a big, I don't know. But at this point, you have to think that the Democrats are in fact favored to take back the United States Senate. And indeed, if you look at these poll-based models, that is, you put all the polls together and you kind of project outwards, understanding that polls have margins of error and we still have a month or so to go until Election Day, you can see this. Take a look here. The Democratic chances, they've been going up significantly over the last few months. Okay, chance that the Dems win the Senate in 2026 polling. This is the average poll-based models. Look, take a look here. Look at this. On August 13th, Democrats, it was about 50-50, right? It was about 50-50, Democrats with a 52% chance. Today, that's up to a 2-in-3 chance that Democrats, in fact, take back the United States Senate. Now, you look at this, you say, well, I don't really trust the polls. What about the people who are putting their monies where their mouths are, right? That is the prediction market odds. Well, it's very different from what we saw just 2 years ago at this point. Chance that the Democrats win the Senate as of October 3rd. 2 years ago, Democrats just had a 25% chance during the 2024 cycle. Today, that's up to a 64% chance. So no matter which metric you look at, Democrats have to be feeling pretty gosh darn good about themselves.
1: Now, on social media on Saturday, President Trump took aim at Arkansas Republican Senator Tom Cotton, accusing him of delaying a bill to make daylight savings time permanent. The House recently passed the measure, but the Senate has yet to take it up. The president revealed Cotton's cell phone number in his social media post. Now, this is not the first time Trump has made a sitting senator's numbers public. In 2016, he gave a crowd the personal number of the late Senator Lindsey Graham. Millions of Brazilians are expected to vote in the country's general election, which kicks off later on Sunday. 13 presidential candidates are on the ballot, but the top two are in a very tight race. Sitting President Luiz Inácio Lula da Silva is hoping to win a historic fourth term in office. The leftist leader is framing the vote as a choice between democracy and fascism. His main opponent is Flavio Bolsonaro, the son of former President Jair Bolsonaro, who was found guilty of attempting to overturn the 2022 election in a coup. The younger Bolsonaro has largely inherited his father's far-right base. He promises to continue that legacy. If neither candidate wins 50% of the vote on Sunday, there will be a runoff on October 25th. Some 158 million Brazilians are eligible to vote, including millions in remote communities. Election workers transported ballot boxes and voting machines by boat through the Amazon River to ensure that they'll be able to exercise those democratic rights. This election is especially important to those groups. It will shape policies on environmental conservation, deforestation, and land rights. Earlier, we heard from Oliver Stoenkal, a professor of international relations at the Vargas Foundation. He explained the very large stakes at this election.
2: This is the seventh election in Latin America in 20 months. It's been quite a marathon. And the vast majority of these elections have been won by right-wing candidates, many of them pro-Trump candidates. In at least two cases, a lot of evidence of very strong pressure by the United States seeking to sway these elections, such as Argentina and Honduras. So this election in Brazil, the biggest democracy, the biggest economy in Latin America, is a real test about whether that rightward shift will continue, whether it applies to Brazil, one of the few countries along with Mexico and Uruguay in the regions still governed by the left. It's also a big question about to what extent or how Brazilians react to what has been perceived as U.S. pressure, strong support for Flavio Bolsonaro. The big question is, will that have an impact on voters? Will they be more supportive of Flavio Bolsonaro, or is there some kind of rally around the flag effect, and may it actually end up helping Lula?
1: We're learning new details about the Fly Dubai cockpit attack. Israeli Prime Minister Benjamin Netanyahu is praising the hero captain's courage and invited him to light a flame on Israeli Independence Day. Mr. Netanyahu says it is the highest honor, usually reserved only for Israeli citizens. But he told the captain that, quote, in this case, all the citizens of Israel will embrace you. Machar recounted the attack to the Israeli leader during that phone call. Take a listen.
3: I had that one last fight left in me that, you know, call it personal or call it for people, but let's say I did it, that if I don't do it, I'm going to die. And that's when I pushed against everything. I gave everything that I had and just went for the door and opened the door. And thankfully, people were waiting to pounce back, took over the control.
1: We're also learning new details about the co-pilot that is suspected of attacking the pilot. CNN's Oren Lieberman joins us live now from Jerusalem. So, Oren, start with the investigation for me, but I also understand that more stranded passengers were able to make it back to Israel this weekend. What is the mood across Israel today?
4: There is still this overwhelming sense of relief about how this all ended. And you see the pilot here, the Indian pilot, being hailed as a hero in just about every country connected to this. Not only that phone call with Israeli Prime Minister Benjamin Netanyahu, but earlier with Indian leader Narendra Modi. And we now have new video of the Crown Prince of Dubai visiting that pilot in the hospital where he is recovering after he was attacked in the cockpit itself that began this entire frankly, dramatic episode in which the pilot was able to ward off the attack, even though he was severely injured, and open the door and get other passengers in there to help. So this is still being viewed very much as a story of heroism in terms of how it ended. The question is now how it began. As we learn more about how all of this unfolded, there are questions, and we see it in the Israeli media and around the Israeli discourse, about how this could have ever happened in the first place. Israel, and specifically its main international airport, Ben Gurion, are known for the vaunted security checks, not only at the airport itself, but going in and in advance of who's on the flight, who are the passengers, who are the flight crew, and the pilots. Now, a spokesperson for the tax authority in Israel said they were aware in advance of the names of the crew on board, even though the Transportation Ministry, which is in charge of the Israel Airports Authority, says they didn't know who was on board. So there are huge questions here about how an Omani pilot, keep in mind Oman doesn't have relations with Israel, was able to fly into the country, potentially, it seems, although this isn't certain yet, multiple times, and be able to have carried out such an attack. So these are some of the questions. In addition, there are social media posts from the pilot suspect here, Hammam al-Hammami, that should have been a red flag. We see from his LinkedIn page and from sources familiar with the investigations and the questions here that al-Hammami flew and worked for Oman Air, that is Oman's national carrier, for a number of years. But one of those sources says he was effectively let go because of concerns over his radical views. From there, according to his LinkedIn page that we've identified, he went to work for Morocco's carrier, Royal Air Maroc. But he was only there for a few months. In a statement, the airline told the Associated Press that he didn't get through the pre-employment screening. So it seems he didn't become a pilot there, though it's unclear exactly why. And then, as we've seen from how this all played out, he went to work for Fly Dubai. CNN has also analyzed his now-deleted Twitter account, which had thousands of deeply religious and misogynistic posts. So there will be questions about how all of this got through what should have been a screening on the Israeli side. I suspect there may also be an investigation on Dubai's side about how he was allowed to fly for Fly Dubai. This is where the focus of the questions are right now, Salma. How did it ever get to this point?
1: So many questions for investigators to dig into as Israel breathes a sigh of relief and welcomes its own back home safely. Oren Lieberman in Jerusalem there. Thank you so much for that. The U.S. Coast Guard has found debris from a medical transport jet that went missing on Saturday with six people on board. It was located off the coast of Nantucket in Massachusetts, an island located about 30 miles south of Cape Cod. The air ambulance was flying from Bermuda to Boston. Now, officials say the two pilots and two medical staff were Canadian. The two others on board were a patient and their family member who were from Bermuda. According to FlightAware data, the plane was flying at an altitude of 24,000 feet before it plunged 13,000 feet over the course of just 2 minutes. We have so much more to come here on CNN Newsroom. Cornell University is facing a growing backlash over its handling of a student's alleged gang rape. Now the school's president is finally speaking out. And new fallout from Tennessee's latest failed execution as the state's prison chief steps down amid the controversy. More on that story and others ahead.

0: doable. That's Bamboo HR.
1: University's president is speaking out for the first time about the school's handling of a student's alleged gang rape at a fraternity party in 2024. He called the allegations, quote, deeply disturbing, and says the university must do better to prevent sexual violence. CNN's Mark Morales has that story for us.
2: The message from the Cornell University president comes as pressure continues to mount. Students at the university have largely been upset with how the university and the local district attorney has handled the investigation. There's a protest scheduled for Monday. And this all comes as new reporting from the New York Times shows that there was evidence that campus police wanted to give the local district attorney, but that the office refused to review the evidence because they'd already made up their mind. They based it largely on the six-page document that Jane Doe had signed and decided from based off of that that they weren't going to pursue charges. Now, this new evidence was said to have more interviews and even a deeper dive on some of those chat messages. Now, ABC News is also reporting that two of the alleged attackers had actually messaged Jane Doe in the days after the incident and actually apologized for what happened to her that night. And all this is adding to the growing sense of anger that's coming, not just from the university, but also from New York Governor Kathy Hochul, who appointed New York Attorney General Letitia James to be the special prosecutor. Now, in this message, we also hear from the university president, who seems to be threading the needle between both accountability and support from the investigations that are coming. Take a listen.
3: I believe we as an administration and we as a community must do better. We must do everything we can to prevent what happened to Jane Doe and everyone before her and anyone after her from ever happening again. I welcome the independent review by an outside law firm into all aspects of Cornell's handling of the 2024 matter, which the board will announce next week. We also support the governor's decision to turn the criminal investigation over to the New York Attorney General.
2: The university president also wants to look at fraternities on campus and address accountability amongst the students themselves so that if they see something happening that shouldn't be happening, they can step in amongst themselves, but also address the culture that would actually encourage some of these incidents where a sexual assault or sexual violence from one of these parties actually starts happening, to address that culture from the beginning so that those don't happen. Mark Morales, CNN, New York.
1: Now, the attorney for Jane Doe, the woman who made the allegations, responded to the Cornell president's remarks, saying in part, quote, "Today we watched and listened to the president's statement. We are hopeful that his statement is backed up by meaningful reforms that lead to real change for the sake of the students at Cornell. We are hopeful, but we are also wary." Now to Tennessee, where the governor has announced that the state's prison's chief will resign following the failed execution of a death row inmate. Frank Strada took over the department in 2023. This is after serving as a top prison official in Arizona. During his tenure there, he oversaw several executions that were marred by complications. The inmate, Krista Pike, is in hospital and receiving treatment for the effects of pentobarbital. She survived two doses of the typically fatal drug during her scheduled execution on Wednesday. This is Tennessee's second failed execution since May. An independent review is now underway to figure out what went wrong. The state says they followed protocol. Now new questions are emerging about lethal injections and the drugs used in executions. CNN's Meg Terrell has more on how something so serious could go so wrong.
4: What I heard from experts is that that is actually happening more frequently. But what's really different about her situation is it does seem like the drug, this pentobarbital, was actually delivered to her. So often one of the things we hear about is that, you know, there's a difficulty finding a place to place an IV, for example. That can often lead to these really long delays or them not happening at all, as happened in May with the previous execution in Tennessee that was botched and didn't end up happening. But here, you know, the drug actually did seem like it was getting to her. You know, data from the Death Penalty Information Center shows that botched executions using lethal injection happen about 7.2% of the time. And that is twice the rate of with other methods of execution. And according to an Amherst College professor, Austin Serrett, who's been studying this, that has been ticking higher since 2010. He says closer now to 8% for lethal injection. And there's a few reasons for that potentially. One is that around that time, there was an advocacy group out of the UK called Reprieve, which started putting pressure on pharmaceutical companies, first in Europe, to not export their drugs to be used in lethal injections in the United States. That also led to export controls from the UK and Europe. And then American pharmaceutical companies followed suit and put restrictions in place to try to ensure that their drugs, which they say are used for life-saving medical purposes, should not be used to execute people. And so that caused states and the federal government to have to turn to alternative sources to try to get these drugs. And sometimes experts have questioned the quality of those drugs and how well they're stored and tested. Beyond that, we know that major medical groups here in the United States, including the American Medical Association, the American Nurses Association, they oppose or even prohibit their members from participating in executions. The AMA says in its code of ethics, quote, an individual's opinion on capital punishment is the personal moral decision of the individual. They say, however, as a member of a profession dedicated to preserving life when there's hope of doing so, a physician must not participate in a legally authorized execution. Experts I've talked with have said this is just this sort of terrible, perfect storm of things that can go wrong, possibly not the best quality drugs. And we don't know who the people are who are actually performing the executions themselves and what their medical training is.
1: Body camera footage of Luigi Mangione's arrest inside a Pennsylvania McDonald's nearly 2 years ago has finally come to light after a judge unsealed it. The video was taken just days after Mangione shot and killed UnitedHealthcare CEO Brian Thompson in New York. CNN's Kara Scannell takes us through that footage.
5: Just give me a favor. Go ahead and stand up. I'm going to pack it down.
6: Okay. This is the jar of peanut butter, by the way. You can take that, but I'm just letting you know.
5: Yep, just put your hands on the wall. I'm going to pack it down. Make sure you're on
6: sure.
1: Newly unsealed police body cam footage, first seen on CNN, shows the moments Altoona, Pennsylvania police officers handcuffed Luigi Mangione and took him into custody, ending a five-day manhunt.
5: Keep your hands on the wall. Okay. Left hand first, and your right hand back. All right.
1: A New York State judge unsealed the footage at the request of CNN after Mangione pleaded guilty to federal stalking charges and admitted to fatally shooting UnitedHealthcare CEO Brian Thompson. The videos were played during a suppression hearing last December, but have not been publicly released until now. Officers responded to a 911 call on December 9th, 2024, that the suspected New York City CEO shooter may be in a McDonald's restaurant.
7: How you doing? Can you put your mask down real quick for me?
8: Yeah, sure.
7: Appreciate it. Thank you. Okay.
1: The officers immediately thought it was him.
9: That's 100%.
7: I told you, man.
9: That shooter checked into a hospital with a fake ID.
1: Officers confront Mangione about a fake driver's license bearing the name Mark Rosario.
7: Is that your name, Mark Rosario? Rosario?
8: No, sir.
7: And what's your real name?
8: Luigi.
7: Here? I'll write it down. Give me the date of birth then, too.
8: How do you spell your full name?
10: L-U-I-G-I.
8: Mangione. M-A-N-G-I. O-N-E.
5: Why are you lying about your name?
8: Clearly I should know.
1: A search reveals a gun magazine.
11: Hey, look
12: at him, dude. It's f***ing him, 100%.
1: About 10 minutes later, Mangione is taken to the police station. Mangione is asked to remove layers of clothing so he can be searched more thoroughly, while another officer unzips his backpack and finds a gun that authorities later link to the crime scene.
7: There's a back scar.
11: There's a weapon. So, you want me to clear it?
7: Let's just clear it.
11: Clear it?
7: Yes.
11: Good. There's another magazine that was hidden in this underwear. In this underwear. Silencer.
1: She also finds Mangione's handwritten notes.
11: So like a journal.
8: 2 minutes later,
11: he called me. I guess. I
1: would. While a different officer ticks off the evidence, including a checklist.
10: Well, he has a handgun, pretty cool. Suppressor, his cell phone is in a Faraday bag. He has a checklist for today. Tomorrow he's supposed to do an intel check-in and get a survival kit.
1: These videos were critical to Mangione's lawyer's effort to argue the searches were illegal and key evidence should be thrown out. But the judge kept the videos under seal until he ruled that most of the evidence could be used at trial. Mangione will be sentenced on federal charges in December. A decision on whether the state case moves forward is pending. Still to come here on CNN Newsroom, protest violence continues across France as students openly clash with police. Ahead, how this is impacting French politics.

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1: Welcome back to CNN Newsroom. I'm Salma Abdulaziz in London. Tens of thousands of protesters in Spain are calling for a general strike. This is after the Spanish parliament voted down a housing bill that was aimed at protecting vulnerable tenants. The demonstration started after an 87-year-old woman was evicted from her home. This caused widespread outrage. CNN's Pau Mosquero has the latest from Spain.
2: Housing protests were back on the streets of Madrid this Saturday morning.
3: It's something that affects all of us, beyond ideology, social class, and everything else. It has been shown that taking to the streets can make a difference. Marie Carmen will return home after being evicted. The demonstration in Seoul, the encampment, shows us how important it is to be out there.
2: Thousands of people marched through the city center to send a clear message to the authorities. They are not going anywhere. Demonstrators actually say that they will keep their encampment at Central Puerta del Sol and also keep pushing the authorities as to get a better access to housing and more affordable living conditions.
4: Por suerte, he tenido acceso a una vivienda a día de...
3: Luckily, I've had access to a home that I'm still paying for. But I'm fighting for the rights of my sons and daughters, for the future rights of this whole city and this country.
2: Ayer decayeron los dos reales decretos.
5: Pertenezco a una generación que con más de 30 años todavía no tenemos un proyecto de vida.
6: I belong to a generation that even in our 30s still doesn't have a life project under a roof where we can fully develop our adult lives.
3: I'm close to 30 and I still haven't been able to move out on my own. I do have savings, of course, but if I have to dip into them, it just isn't worth it.
6: The other day I was with my partner thinking about the future, and we realized that even with two fairly decent salaries, we would have to save for 20 years just to then take out a 50-year mortgage.
2: Following Parliament's rejection of the government's proposals to handle the crisis, it remains unclear what will be its next move. Some national media outlets report that Prime Minister Pedro Sánchez is considering calling an early election, a possibility that has not yet been confirmed from La Moncloa to CNN. Pau Mosquera, CNN, Madrid.
1: Now to France, where violent protests continue as high school students fight openly with the police. The demonstrations are over what the students claim is an underfunded and inadequate education system. CNN's Melissa Bell explains how these protests are impacting politics.
7: Well, for the time being, there seems to be no end in sight to this. There was this meeting yesterday between the education minister and student representatives, which ended with the students announcing that they didn't feel their demands were being addressed and that they were urging other students to carry on with the movement into next week. I think what surprised everyone here in France is how suddenly and how violently this protest, which has sort of been simmering for the last 10 days, really escalated this week. Thursday, say authorities, was a turning point when a lot of it descended into, or rather transformed into, urban violence. And on Friday, yesterday, we saw again, there were 1,700 people taken in for questioning. That takes the number over the course of the week to 5,000. Many of them, of course, are minors. Of those who've ended up being arrested, the question will become what sort of punishment they get. And there has been this question about the police response and how brutal it's been outside some schools. There have also been questions on the part of the government about the presence at some of these barricades of the French far left, the LFI party, which for its part defends its right to be at the barricades and defends the right of the students to protest. So you have this growing political side to the debate. And remember, we're just really just a few months from the French presidential election. So that was inevitable. But which adds also, of course, more fuel to the fire that is already raging among students. So what we expect to see next week is more of these barricades from Monday. There is this broader social movement right now on the part of unions and public sector workers. We expect them to have another protest Sunday, but the big one will be on Tuesday. And the latest we've heard from the students is that they're encouraging all students to take part in that once again to make their anger plain. So very difficult to see at this stage how authorities are going to get a lid on it. They certainly didn't manage it with that meeting yesterday.
1: To learn more about the student protest, I want to bring in now Anas Ella. She is a National High School Student Representative and spokesperson for Les Lessons. Thank you so much for joining us this morning. It is wonderful to be able to hear directly from a student who is involved in these demonstrations. And I think I really want to start there if I can. What was happening in your school? What issues were you seeing day by day inside of your school that inspired you to take street action? And what are your demands for the French government? What are you hoping that they would see inside your school if they could?
8: Okay, so thank you so much. Our movement starts because our schools lack basic human and material resources. So we're facing the removal of 1,500 teachers, which means even fewer teachers. So our schools also lack of nurses and specialized support staff for students with disabilities. Classrooms are too full and buildings are old and broken. So we want a big change in our school system.
1: And do you feel that message? Because you're talking about under-resourced classrooms, you're talking about a lack of staff, a lack of teachers, overcrowded classrooms. I understand there was a meeting with the government yesterday. Has that message, have those demands been heard by the government? And do you feel that the government will make any changes because of these protests?
8: So students struggle with mental health issues that nobody fixes. And as you say, we talked with the minister and he wants to work with us later, but he made no concrete commitment. And we are very disappointed by this and call all students to continue demonstrating.
1: So you said you didn't feel like you got a concrete commitment from the minister. Demonstrations will continue. But we see also these images of violence on the streets of Paris. Are you hoping that you can continue these demonstrations, but that there can be a more peaceful approach? And what changes do you want from the government that would make you say, OK, we have been heard, we can stop demonstrating now?
8: OK, so for our association, Les Lycéens, we want to be very clear about violence. Most violent acts are done by troublemakers from outside who are not in high school, and they are not a part of our movement. We want people to focus on true demand and the real anger of students. For years, the minister ignored our demand and did not listen. So if this movement is happening now, it is because talking with the authorities did not work. We want a real human and financial commitment, material resource in our high school.
1: Anas Ella there describing the lack of resources inside of her school, the demands that she says government officials have yet to meet, and saying those who are causing violence on the street simply do not represent her and her movement. Thank you so much for bringing that perspective to us.
8: Thank you.
1: Coming up next on CNN Newsroom, Russia is ramping up its air assault on Ukraine with jet-powered drones. We're going to talk to a military analyst about what it could mean for Kyiv as winter sets in.

0: Democrat James Tallarico, October 14th on CNN.
1: A European leader has arrived in Kyiv to show his support for Ukraine. German Chancellor Friedrich Merz arrived in the city a short time ago. Earlier, Ukrainian President Volodymyr Zelensky said his country would escalate attacks on Russian oil refineries, but would not target civilians. Russia has been using a new generation of jet-powered drones that are wreaking havoc across the country. It's left Kyiv scrambling to develop interceptors capable of stopping them, fearing energy infrastructure could become more vulnerable than ever as temperatures drop this winter. I want to discuss this further with Malcolm Davis. He's a senior analyst in defense strategy with the Australian Strategic Policy Institute, and he joins us now live. Welcome. Thank you so much for coming on the program. We're very curious about these jet-powered drones because I understand they're more than three times faster than the original Shahed drones that Russia procured from Iran. And one Ukrainian official said they're being launched at Ukraine practically straight from the factory. That's how he described it. And they're increasing in number, 1,500 used in July, more than 2,500 used in August. To what extent can this new weapon, these jet-powered drones, tip the scales in Moscow's favor?
2: Essentially, what we're talking about here is the Garand, which is the Russian derivative of the Iranian Shahed. The Russians have essentially taken the concept of a Shahed that was provided by Iran and upgraded it into a jet-powered system that is faster, still packs a punch, and still can be produced cheaply. And that's the key point here, is that the drones that are being used are being produced in large numbers. And the Russians are waging what's known as saturation attacks, whereby they launch large numbers of these drones to force the Ukrainians to expend their very limited number of air defense systems, the Patriot missiles that they have, as well as other air defense systems, and whittle those down. And then the Russians will follow up quite often with ballistic and cruise missiles. And so that's the way the Russians are blasting through Ukraine's defenses, with the goal being to attack Ukraine's energy infrastructure, its logistics infrastructure, and make life miserable for the Ukrainian people in the coming winter, in the hope that the Russians have of breaking Ukraine's will to fight.
1: So you are saying the aim of these jet-powered drones is not only to hit targets, but to quite literally overwhelm Ukraine's air defense systems. Given this, what can Ukraine realistically do to protect its energy sites this winter? And where are the greatest gaps here?
2: Well, the challenge, of course, with the Garands are that they are moving a lot faster than the Shaheds. And so it is more difficult for what's known as counter-UAS, counter-drone capabilities to shoot them down. And because the Ukrainians have a limited number of these more advanced Patriot missiles that have been supplied by the US and only a limited number of systems from the Europeans, they're in a very difficult situation because it's becoming more and more difficult for the Ukrainians to effectively counter these saturation attacks. I think that the goal here for the Ukrainians has to be to strengthen the resilience of their own critical infrastructure, the energy infrastructure, the logistics infrastructure, hospitals, communications, as well as identify areas where they really do need to apply what limited counter-drone capabilities they have. But they also need to be able to stop or intercept the ballistic missiles and the cruise missiles, so they just can't afford to concentrate on drones. And that's the dilemma for the Ukrainians. They have to be able to defend against all these incoming threats, and they don't have the means to do it because the US has stopped supplying Patriot missiles to Ukraine. The Europeans only have a limited amount of capabilities to support Ukraine in this way because they're actually preparing for the possibility that Russia may launch attacks directly against Europe itself. So I think that the Ukrainians are in a very difficult situation as a result.
1: Malcolm Davis describing these saturation attacks that are overwhelming Ukraine's defenses ahead of winter and describing these really powerful new jet-powered drones. Thank you so much. Hostilities are also escalating between Saudi Arabia and Yemen's Iran-backed Houthis. The rebel group is claiming responsibility for an attack on the Aramco facility in the Saudi capital, Riyadh. The Houthis say they used ballistic missiles and drones in Saturday's attack, which they maintain was in retaliation for recent strikes across Yemen. Still to come this hour, saving a princess and avoiding fireballs all with a joystick. It's the popular arcade game that's still drawing competitors more than 40 years later.

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1: Donkey Kong is one of the world's classic arcade games, and more than 40 years later, the popular game is still drawing competitive players from across the U.S. for an annual tournament. 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
2: Dodging barrels, swinging hammers, and trying to save the princess. For these players, it's a lifelong passion.
3: 81, I'd be 12 years old when Donkey Kong came out.
2: Still playing all these years later, and willing to drive quite a ways to do it.
4: I'm from across the border in Illinois.
3: Tacoma, Washington.
2: So why come all this way to Vortex Arcade in Sherwood, Arkansas for Kong Clash 16, a tournament hosting elite players from across the country?
5: We do this every year, the first weekend in October. It's for beginners, intermediate, and pros.
2: And with the tournament starting Friday at noon, I figured I'd give the beginners bracket one more player.
6: A lot of people here, their goal is to get past level 22. I have an equally ambitious goal. I would like to get past level 1. This is the closest we've ever been. Yes! Level 1!
2: That brought me to level 2.
6: This level I barely even trained on because I frankly never thought I was going to get here. So we'll see how this goes.
2: Not very well. But while my score may not be winning tournaments anytime soon, everyone wins with a weekend like this one.
7: It's probably the most prestigious tournament in the country, given how much effort goes into it.
5: It's getting to see people from all over. My friends that they started as just competitors in the event, and now they've become family.
1: Hundreds of colorful hot air balloons dotted the sky over New Mexico for the annual Albuquerque International Balloon Fiesta. The event opened up with a drone light show before the festival's signature mass ascension got underway on Saturday morning. Founded more than 50 years ago with just 13 balloons, the event has grown into the world's largest ballooning festival. It lasts 9 days with more than 500 balloons scheduled to take flight. Thank you so much for watching. I'm Salma Abdulaziz. I'll be back with another hour of CNN Newsroom right after a quick break.

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1: Hello and a very warm welcome to our viewers in the U.S. and all around the world. I'm Salma Abdulaziz in London. Let's get straight to our headlines. President Trump rallies Republicans in Ohio, a state that's recently been reliably red, but now key races are in play heading into those midterms. We're on the ground there with the very latest. A significant amount of oil is moving through the Strait of Hormuz amid the war with Iran, but consumers are not seeing gas prices go down. We're going to look at why that is. Plus, Jane Doe's attorney and Cornell students react after the university's president breaks his silence on how the school handled that alleged gang rape case.
2: Live from London, this is CNN Newsroom with Salma Abdulaziz.
1: Midterms that will determine the control of Congress are now just a month away. And President Donald Trump has spent his weekend stumping for red state Republicans. On Saturday, he was in Ohio, a state he won by more than 10 points in 2024. But the Republican Senate candidate there is trailing the Democrats significantly. And the GOP is increasingly worried about a blue wave. At the rally, Trump once again promised to give Americans money if Republicans keep control of Congress.
3: If Republicans win the House of Representatives and the U.S. Senate, I am going to give all adult citizens in the United States, because we're making so much money with the tariffs and other things, $5,000 to every adult.
1: Now, CNN White House correspondent Eleni Train was there in Ohio and has more on that president's rally.
4: President Donald Trump had a clear message for his supporters in Vandalia, Ohio on Saturday, which was essentially to pretend that he is on the ballot in November's midterm elections. It's really the same message we've heard him deliver multiple times throughout every single state and district that he's visited ahead of the midterm elections. And that's because his advisors have told him the one thing that they believe he can change ahead of the midterms is to drive turnout among Republicans, particularly Republicans who are his fiercest supporters, the type of people who were in the room at this rally on Saturday night and convince them on an election day when typically they might not otherwise do so. But look, the president for his part also stayed pretty on message. He only very briefly touched on the Iran war. He didn't at all talk about the presidential ballroom or his projects across D.C. And he told really this message of get out the vote and spoke a lot

0: about the different candidates who are in Ohio that he was stumping for, specifically Senator John Husted, who is vying to hold on to the seat that the Vice President, J.D. Vance, had vacated when he took on the role in the White House. And this is really what his advisors want him to be focusing on, even though at times in recent weeks, he hasn't really talked about that. Now, the president spoke for roughly 90 minutes. You could tell that he was enjoying the type of feedback he was getting from the crowd. But I will tell you, I spoke with a number of voters before the president took the stage on Saturday, many who said that they had voted for the president, actually all of them, I should argue, who voted for the president, both in 2016, again in 2020, and then also in 2024. But they acknowledged to me that when it comes to some of those key issues, things like the Iran war, things like the economy, gas prices, they aren't necessarily happy with the president's handling of it. Now, you had some people who said they believe that the president is doing things behind the scenes that perhaps voters don't know about, but others who argued he needs to move away from foreign wars. He needs to do more to try and lower gas prices. And this has really been an issue as well that I hear in my conversations with the president's advisors, that they want the president to try to focus on and try to convince voters to still vote for Republicans in November so that he can get more of his agenda item done. So, look, this is one of many stops we're going to see the president doing, of course, in the next 30 days before the midterm elections, and one as well that really is in a battleground where he recognizes that the senator running in Ohio is in a very tight race with the Democrat and his opponent, and this is one of the ways that the president believes he's able to help Republicans ahead of November 3rd. Elena Treen, CNN, Vandalia, Ohio.
1: Now, before President Trump left for Ohio, he said a major decision is being made on the war with Iran and hinted that it might involve resuming military operations against Tehran. President Trump also added that Iran is, quote, virtually giving up any plans to acquire nuclear weapons. On Friday, Axios reported that the president's top national security aides met secretly at Camp David to discuss U.S. options on Iran and the escalating Saudi-Houthi conflict in Yemen. Iran, for its part, is preparing for the worst-case scenario. A new military training center opened in the capital, Tehran, on Saturday. The goal? To prepare citizens to confront U.S. and Israeli forces in the event of a ground attack.
2: Civil defense is an important issue that we must pay attention to among people from different walks of life. So, if God forbid the enemy makes another miscalculation and launches another attack, our people will be completely united in confronting it.
1: As the U.S. and Iran disagree over whether the Strait of Hormuz is actually open or not, the latest data shows that oil output has bounced back, but it's still below pre-war levels. Gulf oil producers, with considerable help from the U.S. Navy, have been able to get crude oil through the critical waterway. The recent increase in crude oil and petroleum output through the Strait of Hormuz, however, is still not being reflected at the pump. This is according to AAA's figures. The U.S. national average price of gasoline before the war was just under $3 per gallon, and as of Saturday, it was up to $4.38 a gallon. It's dropped by just 1 cent today. Meanwhile, President Trump announced that Europe has agreed to release a massive amount of their diesel oil reserves. This agreement comes after days of pressure put on by the U.S. in an effort to mitigate those surging fuel prices ahead of the November midterm elections. The escalating hostilities between Saudi Arabia and Yemen's Iran-backed Houthis could further complicate an already strained global energy crisis. The rebel group is claiming responsibility for an attack on an Aramco facility in the Saudi capital, Riyadh. The Houthis say they used ballistic missiles and drones in Saturday's attack, their latest assault targeting Saudi's energy infrastructure. I want to bring in now from Abu Dhabi, Nuruddin Al-Humouri. He is the chief market strategist at Equity Group. Good morning to you. Thank you so much for joining us to help us really break this
3: down.
1: So as we reported there, for consumers, prices at the pump are still painfully high, yet we see that exports from the Middle East have been recovering. More oil is moving through the Strait of Hormuz. Saudi Arabia's east-west pipeline is back in operation. Why is this not translating into cheaper gas prices at the pump?
3: Good morning again, and thank you for having me. Well, because the first thing, consumers basically don't put crude oil in their cars. They put gasoline and they put diesel. In them. Crude flows have recovered dramatically, I would say, but also refined product flows have not. And I think we just basically received perhaps the clearest also evidence of these distinctions. If the energy market had truly normalized simply because Hormuz traffic recovered, which is also questionable, why did the United States just push Europe and the rest of the G7 to release emergency diesel stockpiles? The G7 has now agreed to release about 100 million barrels of oil and fuel products, but with a substantial amount of diesel being released immediately. That tells you, at least, policymakers themselves recognize that the problem has shifted from simply getting crude through Hormuz to getting enough refined fuel product into the global market. So Europe also itself says that diesel supply is currently stable, but prices remains high because the global market is remains tight. So getting crude out of the Gulf is step one, refining it, transporting the product and getting the gasoline gasoline and diesel to consumers is a problem that we have not solved yet. In fact, also the emergency diesel release answers the question for us, which is Hormuz may be moving more crude, but if the fuel market were truly back to normal, governments wouldn't be announcing or the opening of their emergency stockpiles.
1: So you're saying it hasn't solved the problem yet, just having these crude oil reserves go up. So how do you solve the problem then?
3: I mean, there's points that needs to go into the same time in order for us to solve this equation. First, you'll have to end the war. Currently, at least for the time being, we're talking about or the continuous statements by the White House that we are going to restart the war before the midterms election or after the midterms elections. That these kind of comments doesn't help the oil market. Even yesterday. Even after they basically announced the release of or pushed Europe to release their some of their crude reserves, the market did not actually even go down. I mean, have a look at where the oil prices closed. But I think you need three things to happen together. First, crude prices needs to decline. Second, refinery capacity and refined product flows needs to recover. And third, the geopolitical premium insurance freight and also war risk needs to come down. Now, how do you get all these down right from the beginning? You need to start by going back to diplomacy, end the war, and come up with an actual reliable agreement to end this war that would actually benefit everybody. Otherwise, you're going to keep on just going within the same close circle, whether if the war ends today, well, there will be an attack somewhere, at least not just only for when it comes to the Strait of Hormuz, but as you mentioned, Saudi Arabia got attacked multiple times. The export got disrupted multiple times.
1: Noureddine El-Hamouri, they're giving us that analysis and that insight that, as you say, until the conflict ends, we are not going to see the relief in prices that people are expecting, even if there is an increase when it comes to the supply of crude oil and the release of reserves. Thank you so much for your insights there. We're also learning new details about the co-pilot that was suspected of attacking another pilot on board the Fly Dubai flight bound for Tel Aviv. Sources tell CNN the co-pilot, an Omani citizen named Hammam Al-Hamami, was removed from a previous job at Oman's national airline last year. It was reportedly over concerns because of his extremist views. Meanwhile, there's growing confusion in Israel over how the suspect was able to serve as a pilot on a flight to Tel Aviv, especially given the country's strict security measures. Our senior investigative reporter, Tamara Kablawi, has the story for us.
4: This is the bloody aftermath of the Fly Dubai cockpit attack that nearly downed the plane en route to Israel.
5: CNN can reveal the identity of the co-pilot, the alleged attacker, Hammam Al-Hammami, an Omani national whose views were so extreme, our source says, that he was removed from a position with Oman Air before joining Fly Dubai. Hamami appeared to have posted two social media videos. The first post is a compilation of videos showing multiple planes belonging to El Al, Israel's national carrier, both on the tarmac and in the sky. We geolocated one of these videos to Dubai. It was filmed in 2023 from inside the cockpit of an Oman Air flight from Dubai to Muscat. You can see here that date and flight number tracks with Hamami's time at Oman Air. The video ends with a tribute to Al-Qaeda's former leader, Ayman al-Zawahiri, Osama bin Laden's successor,
6: as well as a suicide bomber who killed 9 people at a CIA outpost in Afghanistan in 2009.
5: The second video he posted is AI-generated. It shows Islam's 3 holiest sites from the sky. The videos appeared on LinkedIn and Instagram 9 hours after the incident, well after Hamami was detained. We don't know if the posts were scheduled in advance or if they were published by someone else. CNN has reached out to LinkedIn and Meta for comment. We looked at earlier posts, more than 3,000 tweets from a deleted account bearing his name. They were published between 2021 and 2022. These portray a murkier mindset, one obsessed with women. Nearly half the posts reference women, including this one. The post brags about putting women through quote-unquote slut tests. In other posts, he refers to them as quote-unquote banging machines.
6: Now, it's still too early to tell what the possible motives were, but the findings raise many questions. Namely, how did Hamam al-Hamami pass his security checks, and how did he end up flying a plane on one of the world's most sensitive routes?
5: These are questions security officials in the region will be asking as they try to understand what happened. Tamar Khablawi, CNN, London.
1: To learn more about this suspect and the investigation, I want to bring in now CNN's Oren Lieberman live from Jerusalem. You heard, of course, Tamar Khablawi asking this question. I think we're all asking this question. How did this pilot get hired by Fly Dubai, given that profile that she just had in her story there?
7: And how was he on a flight to Tel Aviv? How was this not flagged by Israel's Ben-Gurion International Airport, its Ministry of Transportation, which has a division, a security division, that's supposed to vet not only the passengers, but also the flight crew, the pilots? How did this even begin? So there are now essentially two parts to this story. One is, rightfully so, hailing the pilot, the Indian national, as a hero. And we saw Prime Minister Benjamin Netanyahu speak with him on the phone. Here is a short clip of that conversation.
8: I had that one last fight left in me that, you know, call it personal or call it for people, but let's say I did it, that if I don't do it, I'm going to die. And that's when I pushed against everything. I gave everything that I had and just went for the door and opened the door. And thankfully, people were waiting to pounce back, took over the control.
7: And it's not just Netanyahu here. India's leader Narendra Modi spoke with the pilot. And we saw earlier today video from the Crown Prince of Dubai visiting the pilot as he recovers there in the hospital. So again, rightly so, the pilot, for his actions, for his quick thinking, even as he was under attack, of being able to open the door so passengers could get in to overpower the pilot suspect here, all of that is being hailed as an act of heroism. But there is now another side to this, and those are the questions about how this ever could have happened in the first place. And that gets exactly at what Tamar Khablawi was looking at there. Given the red flags here, the switches between airlines, the reasons sources say he was let go of those airlines or didn't get a pilot job, his social media history, how did it ever get to the point where this pilot was on a flight to Tel Aviv, especially as an Omani national? Oman and Israel do not have diplomatic relations. And all we're seeing right now at this point is passing the buck without anybody coming forward here and saying, yes, this was the responsibility of this group. The tax authority of all government organizations in Israel says they did have the names of the pilots in advance. The transportation ministry, meanwhile, says they didn't have the names and refuses to answer any further questions. Now, it's worth pointing out, Salma, that about a decade ago, as we were doing a story here on Israeli airport security, we visited the office outside of the airport that looks at not only the passenger list, but also the flight crew and the pilots. It is exactly this that they were supposed to look at. So again, this is the key question. Now, how did this ever happen to begin with?
1: passing the buck there with no one taking responsibility, but I'm sure that investigation will point fingers at some point. Oren Lieberman in Jerusalem, thank you so much for those details. The U.S. Coast Guard has found debris from a medical transport jet that went missing on Saturday with six people on board. It was located off the coast of Nantucket, Massachusetts, an island that's located about 30 miles south of Cape Cod. The air ambulance was flying from Bermuda to Boston, and officials say the two pilots and two medical staff were Canadian. The two others on board were a patient and their family member who were from Bermuda. According to FlightAware data, the plane was flying at an altitude of 24,000 feet before it plunged 13,000 feet over the course of just 2 minutes. An air traffic control audio captured the moments before the FAA lost contact with that plane.
9: Roger, you said you're coming in blind, is that what you said? Okay, you declare an emergency or no? Okay, you're coming in a little weak, so you're I didn't hear what your response was if you were declaring an emergency or no.
1: We have some breaking news for you this hour. We're following reports of Russian strikes on Ukraine's capital, Kyiv, and some dramatic video has just come to CNN. This was the moment a Russian airstrike hit the North Bridge in Kyiv. Ukrainian President Volodymyr Zelensky posted it on X that overnight, Russia launched 135 attack drones, more than 50 of them jet-powered. He noted that the main targets included critical infrastructure, such as this bridge. And it comes as German Chancellor Friedrich Merz arrived in a show of support for Ukraine. We're going to have more and a live report for you shortly on those events in Ukraine. Meanwhile, there is so much more to come here on CNN Newsroom. Cornell University faces a growing backlash over its handling of a student's alleged gang rape. Now the school's president is finally speaking out. And new fallout from Tennessee's latest failed execution as the state's prison chief steps down amid the controversy. That story and so much more right after the break.

0: Welcome back. Cornell University's president is speaking out for the first time about the school's handling of a student's alleged rape case at a fraternity party in 2024. He called the allegations, quote, deeply disturbing, and says the university must do better to prevent sexual violence.
1: You have my commitment that this will not be a moment that passes. We are listening. We are learning. We are committed to communicating more openly. And where we can do better, we will. That is our responsibility and is one I take personally. This is a defining moment in Cornell's history. We must lead the way. We owe it to Jane Doe and to survivors of assault to get this right.
0: In his statement, Kotlikoff also said Cornell will be bringing in an outside law firm to independently review the university's handling of the case and is backing the New York governor's decision to turn the criminal investigation over to State Attorney General Letitia James. The attorney for the woman who made the allegations, Jane Doe, responded to the president's remarks, saying in part, quote, today we watched and listened to President Kotlikoff's statement. We are hopeful that his statement is backed up by meaningful reforms that lead to real change for the sake of the students at Cornell. We are hopeful, but we are also wary. CNN caught up with some Cornell students on campus to get their take on the president's statement.
2: They're basically just saying, like, we want to foster a place where sexual assault is not tolerated and where victims feel safe to come forward. It was already supposed to be that anyways. This is nothing new.
3: It was a start when it comes to acknowledging the mistakes that the administration has made in the past, but I don't think that I would describe it as any more than a start. There was very little mention of what concrete steps are going to be taken.
4: At the end of the day, it is still just words. I think the university actually has to show like a certain amount of action instead of just emails and videos.
0: Outrage on Cornell's campus continues to ramp up. This banner displayed at a residence reads, protect students, not rapists, and called for the school administration to resign. Student groups are demanding accountability, and they say they're planning protests on Monday. Now to Tennessee, where the governor has announced that the state's prisons chief will resign. This is following that failed execution of a death row inmate on Wednesday. This is Tennessee's second failed execution since May. Frank Strada took over the department in 2023. This is after serving as a top prison official in Arizona. But during his tenure there, he oversaw several executions that were marred by complications. CNN's Rafael Romo has the story.
5: It's been 3 days since Krista Pike survived Tennessee's attempt to execute her via lethal injection on Wednesday, and there are still many unanswered questions about how something like this could have happened. In a statement, Tennessee Governor Bill Lee announced the head of Tennessee's prison system is resigning. In the same statement, Tennessee Department of Correction Commissioner Frank Strada said that stepping down is, quote, in the best interest of Tennesseans. As for Krista Pike, she remains unconscious in a Nashville area hospital where she is intubated and on a ventilator. Pike's attorney said Friday that she is receiving life-saving care after being injected with two ostensibly fatal doses of pentobarbital. In a statement, Pike's attorneys reacted to the announcement, saying that the resignation of Commissioner Strada is justified, but it does nothing to help Krista now. What happened to her Wednesday reflects a systemic failure that goes far beyond any one person. Tennessee Governor Bill Lee, a Republican, announced the day after the state tried to kill her, a thorough and comprehensive review of Pike's case will be done by a third party.
6: That investigation will be thorough, and it's going to take time. And therefore, the last scheduled execution for this year will not take place. Tennesseans deserve a justice system that's fair, that's consistent, that is faithfully administered.
5: Governor Lee also announced he has halted the execution of death row inmate Gary Sutton, which was scheduled for December. Pike, who was said to become the first woman executed in Tennessee in 200 years, was originally sentenced to death after being convicted of the 1995 murder of 19-year-old Colleen Slemmer. Randy Spivey, one of Pike's attorneys, said the governor's call for a review of the execution protocol
7: doesn't go far enough. He called for Lee to commute her sentence, saying Pike has endured punishment, quote, greater than any other person in the history of the American death penalty. Rafael Romo, CNN Atlanta.
0: Still to come this hour, suddenly the Republicans cannot take Ohio for granted anymore. We'll get the latest on why the state is in play for the midterms just ahead. And President Trump is so frustrated with a fellow Republican that he posted the senator's cell phone number on social media. We'll tell you why when we return.

0: Cost of Connection, Sunday at 9 on CNN.
1: Welcome back. I'm Salma Abdelaziz in London. Let's take a look at today's top stories. The U.S. Coast Guard has found debris from a medical transport jet that went missing on Saturday morning. It was found off the coast of Nantucket Island in Massachusetts. Officials have been using boats, planes, and helicopters to search that area. The air ambulance was flying from Bermuda to Boston when it lost contact with the FAA. Cornell University's president is speaking out amid growing outrage over a student's alleged gang rape at a 2024 fraternity party. He says the university must do better to prevent sexual violence and pledged greater transparency, including an independent review to examine how the school handled that case. U.S. President Donald Trump is campaigning for Republican candidates ahead of the midterms. The president spent Saturday at a rally in Ohio for Senator John Husted, who is now in a tight race with Democrat Sherrod Brown. Midterm elections are only a month away, and thanks to high gas prices and inflation, Republicans are at risk of possibly losing control of the House and Senate. I want to go to Jo Ingalls now. She is a senior reporter for Ohio's public media State House News Bureau. She joins us from Columbus, Ohio. Thank you so much for coming to us very early in your morning, sort of in the middle of your night, to discuss what I understand is one of the most expensive and competitive Senate races in the country, this clash between Husted and Brown, which could determine control of the chambers. What did Trump's message in Saturday's night's rally tell you about the Republican strategy in Ohio? And do you think it persuaded undecided voters or energized his base?
2: Well, thank you for having me. The idea was for President Trump to come here and shore up support for Republican Senator John Husted, who went into office last year. He's been in office about a year and a half now. And he was, before that, he was the lieutenant governor in Ohio. He has a long political history at the statewide level. But a lot of people are really torn right now because the economy here in Ohio, a lot of people are not feeling any benefit from it, and they expected things to turn around after 2024. Now they see the gas price is high. They see their electricity bills are rising. They see the grocery prices are high, and they're blaming, a lot of them are blaming Republicans for that. So there's a loss of enthusiasm on that Republican side, and they were hoping that President Trump would come in and kind of shore that up.
1: So let's talk about that, because Trump won by more than 55%, I believe, in 2024. But of course, now we're starting to see cracks in that support. You mentioned some of the reasons: cost of living, concern about jobs. But tell me, is there something deeper here? And what message is going to resonate with those voters who feel so vulnerable economically right now?
2: Well, that's a million-dollar question, what message will resonate. But I'll tell you right now that Sherrod Brown comes into this race very strong. He's a known commodity in Ohio. He has served Ohio and Washington, D.C. for more than two decades. So he's not someone that people don't know. People do know him. There was the hope that maybe things would get better coming out of the Biden administration. But Sherrod Brown, in 2024, he lost his race by 3 points. Now, President Trump in 2024 won Ohio by 11 points. So Sherrod Brown actually performed pretty well, even though he lost. He performed pretty well in Ohio in 2024. Now you throw in all these other factors, and it makes somewhat of a difference. So I think, you know, that Sherrod Brown, what we hear on the campaign trail, economy, affordability, he's making a lot of pitches to people to return to the stability that, you know, they once felt like they had, 10 years ago, 15 years ago, under Democratic control, and at least at the national level.
1: So let's talk a little bit more about Sherrod Brown. You, of course, mentioned that he lost his own seat 2 years ago. How can he win back voters? And how crucial is flipping this seat to the wider hope that Democrats hold, of course, of taking control?
2: It's crucial. This is a national race. A lot of worldwide money's coming into it. We don't even know how much this is going to. It's probably going to be the most expensive Senate race we've seen in our lifetimes, at least, well, ever. And it's going to be a situation where Sherrod Brown is trying to tap into all of the problems that Ohioans are facing. He's talking about things on the campaign trail that are important to Ohioans. The affordability issue, he talks about that a lot. He also is a friend of labor. He's talking to a lot of labor groups. He's talking to people about data centers, because data centers here in Ohio are not popular. We're seeing 21 local communities that have data centers on their ballot this November to try to rein in these data centers that seem to be popping up, proliferating all over the state. A lot of people are seeing them. They're saying absolutely no tax breaks, and we need to have rules and regulations around them that don't exist right now. So Sherrod Brown has been talking about that. He's just out there everywhere kind of reminding people what it was like before the last couple of years, before they've really had to deal with a lot of economic hardship.
1: If I may also ask you about the governor's race, because that's also quite close as well. What is making Democrat Amy Acton, despite the fact that her competitor has a substantial fundraising advantage, what is making her competitive in this race? And to you, do these two races show evidence of a broader shift away from the GOP in Ohio, or is this really just about individual candidates at this point?
2: You know, that's a really hard question to answer, if there is actually a shift away from the Republicans in Ohio. I don't know, but I do know that both of these races are close. Amy Acton is the former health director in Ohio. She was the one in the early days of COVID who was putting out the orders. Now, Governor DeWine, of course, was signing those orders. So everything he says, he's, you know, the buck stopped with him. But, you know, she was the one putting out the orders that shut down public places, that made the visitations at nursing homes difficult, shut down schools, businesses. So a lot of people blame her for that. But then there are also a lot of people who say, thank you for doing that, because they felt like she took the right course of action when it was needed. So it really has worked against her with some populations, but not others. She is a known commodity. And Vivek Ramaswamy, of course, he ran for president. He has not held a statewide office. He is somewhat new to the state, but that actually is a good thing, because right now, not having someone with a large political background is a good thing in Ohio, because they want change.
1: Two very critical, very razor thin races, one that could determine control of the Senate, which President Trump had won comfortably in Ohio just a couple of years ago, and all of it now shifting because of that cost of living crisis. Right. Thank you so much, Joe Ingles, for bringing us that analysis from Columbus, Ohio. President Trump is taking aim at Arkansas Republican Senator Tom Cotton, accusing him of delaying a bill to make daylight savings times permanent. He posted the lawmaker's number on social media and then invited people to contact him. CNN's Julia Benbrook has the details.
3: President Donald Trump, in a series of posts, railed against Senator Tom Cotton, accusing the Arkansas senator of holding up a bill that would make daylight saving time permanent. He encouraged people to call the senator and posted Cotton's direct cell phone number. Trump says that he believes that this issue would be a win and that Republicans need a win right now. In his post, he said in part, "To the great people of Arkansas, please let your senator know it would be a great bipartisan win for the United States Senate and for America itself." I asked the president why he decided to post Cotton's cell phone number. He did not answer that question directly.
4: We want to get away from this ridiculous way and custom of every twice a year, turning your clocks back, turning your clocks forward, being late for dinner, being late for very important meetings. It's ridiculous. And if you look at the public, they agree. That's a 100% issue. Tom Cotton's holding it up. You know who wants it? The farmers want it. You know who wants it? Sports want it.
3: Over the summer, the House did overwhelmingly support a measure that would establish year-round daylight saving time nationwide. The Senate has not moved on the issue. In a post over the weekend, Cotton detailed his opposition, writing, "No one likes changing the clock, me included, but Congress has enacted permanent daylight savings time multiple times before and repealed it each time once Americans experienced absurdly late sunrises in the winter." Cotton added, "Arkansans don't want their kids going to school in the pitch dark, and I will always put Arkansas first." Cotton's voicemail box was full when CNN immediately tried that number. When we tried again, it did ring several times before it said that the wireless customer was not available. We have reached out to his team for comment. Julia Benbrook, CNN, the White House.
1: Coming up next on CNN Newsroom, Russia strikes a key transit point in the Ukrainian capital once again, just as a European leader arrives to offer his support. We'll have the latest in a live report for you.

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1: Welcome back. Let's go back to that breaking news we brought you earlier. Russian airstrikes have targeted Ukraine's capital in the past few hours. We're bringing you video of that strike in Kyiv's northern bridge. It is one of a pair of key bridges that cross over a river which splits the Ukrainian capital in two. The bridges have been targeted by Russian strikes in recent days, causing major travel disruptions in the capital. Meanwhile, a European leader has arrived in Kyiv to show his support for Ukraine. German Chancellor Friedrich Merz arrived in the city a short time ago. He is traveling with the leaders of several German defense companies. For more on all of this, we have CNN's Claire Sebastian joining us live from London now. Good morning to you, Claire. So what do you know about these latest strikes, but also these escalating attacks that are taking place with President Zelensky saying he's going to be hitting Russian oil refineries as they head into winter?
2: Yeah, so this extraordinary video this morning, Salma, of the drone hitting the northern bridge in Kyiv, as you say, that links the left and right banks of the city, cutting these road and rail links would essentially sever the city in half. And this is now day four of attacks on the northern and southern bridges. Those are some of several bridges, of course, which cross this river. We can see, I think, there's another video that emerged on social media. CNN has verified these videos showing people driving past the aftermath of this attack. You can see the roadway there damaged. The mayor has talked about that this morning. Extraordinarily, there are no casualties reported from this, though clearly this is part of a pattern that we're seeing in the capital of the sort of the trappings of daily life being affected, be it data centers, be it warehouses, be it electricity and energy facilities, as we saw as part of the playbook through the last winter. This is a pattern that has been escalating. And President Zelensky says this is now part of what Ukrainian intelligence believes is a new Russian doctrine going into this winter. Take a listen.
3: But we know and we saw documents and we know that they allow them attack infrastructure. Yes, logistic, and especially to attack in the cities, in the villages, everywhere, roads, schools, hospitals, to pressure people to leave the capital, leave different cities. Yes, and because this is the goal of the operation.
2: So, look, we haven't seen these documents or this new doctrine that he claims exists, but we have seen a rising pattern of attacks day and night throughout the last 5 or 6 weeks or so. We've seen a broadening list of targets, most of it, you know, civilian infrastructure, schools, universities, as I said, warehouses, data centers. And that attack on the Northern Bridge this morning in Kyiv came just about an hour and a half or 2 hours after German Chancellor Merz stepped off the train in Kyiv, bringing with him a message of support. He's going to speak to President Zelensky today, potentially discuss drone and missile co-production, things like that. This will be existential for Ukraine going into this winter when they are facing this massive escalation in Russian attacks. Chillingly, that visit comes just one day, Salma, after we heard from the Russian Foreign Ministry reiterating a warning they've made before and saying that foreign nationals and diplomatic personnel should leave Kyiv and refrain from coming to visit the city. They said responsibility for any possible adverse consequences lies entirely with those who choose to disregard this warning. No sign, of course, with Chancellor Merz arriving, that anyone is heeding that warning. And I think that just matches the continuing resolve that we're seeing from the Ukrainian people, even as life there becomes more and more difficult, especially, of course, in the capital.
1: Claire Sebastian there on the escalating attacks by Russia on Ukraine and that very dramatic video we were seeing this morning of a bridge strike. Thank you so much for bringing all of that to us. We have more news straight ahead. Please stay with us.

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1: Thousands of people took part in the largest pride celebration in France this weekend. They marched through the streets of Paris on Saturday carrying rainbow flags and signs with messages of pride and support. The march usually takes place in June, but was postponed due to the extreme heat in Europe. Hundreds of colorful hot air balloons dotted the sky over New Mexico over the annual Albuquerque International Balloon Fiesta, founded more than 50 years ago with just 13 balloons. The event has grown into the world's largest ballooning festival. It lasts 9 days with more than 500 balloons scheduled to take flight. Hundreds of pet lovers took over a square in Ecuador's capital for the annual blessing of animals that honors the patron saint of ecology and animals. Nearly 100 years ago, the World Animal Protection Organization named October 4th as Animal Day. This is this year's. On October 3rd, priests blessed dogs, cats, bunnies, and even roosters and pet fish during the tradition that's observed all across Latin America. Owners even brought the ashes of their beloved deceased pets to be blessed during the ceremony. Thank you so much for watching. I'm Salma Abdulaziz. For our viewers in North America, CNN This Morning is next. And for the rest of the world, it will be Connecting Africa.

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1: Welcome to CNN This Morning. Here's what you need to know today. There are new developments in the case of a Cornell University student who was allegedly raped at campus at a frat house in 2024. The school's president is now weighing in.
2: This message is the beginning of what we hope will be an ongoing, constructive, and dynamic conversation with our community.
1: How Jane Doe's attorney responded to that statement and where we expect the case to go this week. There are also new details in the botched execution of Krista Pike. The head of the Tennessee prison system has resigned. That hero pilot in that Fly Dubai incident is sharing more about his ordeal. You'll hear from him about what was happening in the cockpit as he fought for control of the plane. Plus, the new Supreme Court term kicks off tomorrow, from banning automatic weapons to lawsuits over climate change. We'll walk you through the key cases we're watching. It's all coming up this hour on CNN This Morning. Sunday, October 4th, brand new week. Good to be with you. I'm Victor Blackwell. Cornell's president is speaking now for the first time as outrage is building over the alleged gang rape at a fraternity house in October 2024. In a statement posted Saturday, Cornell's president promised answers, and he called the details heartbreaking. He announced an independent review into how the university handled the initial case, but students at the university are not satisfied. A banner seen hanging from one of the university's residence halls yesterday called for the administration to resign. Here's what students had to say about the president's message.
3: I don't feel like anything new was said that we didn't already feel or expect them to say.
4: It was a start when it comes to acknowledging the mistakes that the administration has made in the past, but I don't think that I would describe it as any more than a start. There was very little mention of what concrete steps are going to be taken.
5: But at the end of the day, it is still just words. I think the university actually has to show like a certain amount of action instead of just emails and videos.
1: CNN's Mark Morales has more on the president's message and where the investigation stands.
6: The message from the Cornell University president comes as pressure continues to mount. Students at the university have largely been upset with how the university and the local district attorney has handled the investigation. There's a protest scheduled for Monday. And this all comes as new reporting from the New York Times shows that there was evidence that campus police wanted to give the local district attorney, but that the office refused to review the evidence because they'd already made up their mind. They based it largely on the 6-page document that Jane Doe had signed and decided from based off of that, that they weren't going to pursue charges. Now, this new evidence was said to have more interviews and even a deeper dive on some of those chat messages. Now, ABC News is also reporting that two of the alleged attackers had actually messaged Jane Doe in the days after the incident and actually apologized for what happened to her that night. And all this is adding to the growing sense of anger that's coming, not just from the university, but also from New York Governor Kathy Hochul, who appointed New York Attorney General Letitia James to be the special prosecutor. Now, in this message, we also hear from the university president, who seems to be threading the needle between both accountability and support from the investigations that are coming. Take a listen.
2: I believe we as an administration and we as a community must do better. We must do everything we can to prevent what happened to Jane Doe and everyone before.

0: her and anyone after her from ever happening again. I welcome the independent review by an outside law firm into all aspects of Cornell's handling of the 2024 matter, which the board will announce next week. We also support the governor's decision to turn the criminal investigation over to the New York Attorney General.
1: The university president also wants to look at fraternities on campus and address accountability amongst the students themselves so that if they see something happening that shouldn't be happening, they can step in amongst themselves, but also address the culture that would actually encourage some of these incidents where a sexual assault or sexual violence from one of these parties actually starts happening, to address that culture from the beginning so that those don't happen. Mark Morales, CNN, New York.
2: Jane Doe's attorney issued a statement in response to Cornell University president's video. Here's part of it. We're hopeful that his statement is backed up by meaningful reforms that lead to real change for the sake of the students at Cornell. We are hopeful, but we are also wary. Accountability and transparency are wonderful aspirations, but ultimately meaningless if they are not backed up by real action and real change. Cornell has an opportunity to be at the forefront of much needed change. We will be watching to see what it does with that opportunity. Now, be sure to watch State of the Union later this morning. Thomas Giuffre will be one of Jake's guests. That's at 9 a.m. Eastern right here on CNN. President Trump is predicting the midterms will bring what he called a big surprise. He's in the middle of a campaign swing through at least 17 states between now and November 3rd. The president headlined a rally in Ohio on Saturday to support Republican Senator John Husted, who faces a tough battle with Democrat Sherrod Brown. Trump urged everyone to vote like he's on the ballot and once again offered cash to every American adult for the outcome he wants to see.
3: If Republicans win the House of Representatives and the U.S. Senate, I am going to give all adult citizens in the United States, because we're making so much money with the tariffs and other things, $5,000 to every adult.
2: The president also touted economic policies and defended the firing of thousands of federal workers. He claimed America is experiencing what he said before, the golden age, despite inflation is raging and the job market is softening.
3: We've let go of millions of government workers. Those people hated me, but now they love me because they got another job for twice the salary, three times the salaries they got with working for the government. If we didn't do it, we'd have 100% employment. So we have great numbers, despite the fact that we're letting go of vast numbers of federal workers, which you have to.
2: All right, we'll discuss the uphill climb that Republicans are facing and what to look for over the next almost month now, when we're joined by Republican strategist Jeanette Hoffman and Democratic strategist Antoine Seawright. That's coming up in just a few minutes. We're learning new details also about the captain of that Fly Dubai flight at the center of last week's suspected hijacking attempt. Pilot Smit Machar spoke with Israeli Prime Minister Benjamin Netanyahu yesterday. He described the moments that he says his co-pilot attacked him in the cockpit. And he said his focus was keeping control of the aircraft and protecting the passengers on board. He also recounted the struggle inside the cockpit and the split-second decisions he faced during the attack.
4: I felt the aircraft and the whooshing sound and people screaming. And as I was telling the ambassador here, that I had that one last fight left in me, that, you know, call it personal or call it for people, but let's say I did it, that if I don't do it, I'm going to die. And that's when I pushed against everything. I gave everything that I had and just went for the door and opened the door. And thankfully, people were waiting to pounce back, took over the control.
2: Well, now investigators are working to determine what led up to the attack and try to find out more about this co-pilot involved. CNN's Oren Lieberman joins us now with the latest. Oren, talk us through what they're learning so far.
5: Victor, there are effectively two different tracks to this story right now. First is the praise, and rightfully so, going to the Hiru pilot, who was able to open the door to allow passengers in to subdue the suspect pilot who tried to carry out this terrorist attack. He not only spoke with Israeli Prime Minister Benjamin Netanyahu, he has also spoken with Indian leader Narendra Modi. And in video we got a little earlier today, he got a visit from the Crown Prince of Dubai, who went to see him at the hospital where he is recovering. That is the pilot, Smit Mokhtar, who is being hailed as a hero. The second part of this story are all the questions about the red flags that likely should have been seen for Hammam al-Hammami, the suspect pilot in this case. And that includes not only his own career path, but also his social media history. CNN has spoken with a number of people and sources familiar with this matter to put together a timeline here. For a number of years, both according to his LinkedIn and according to the sources we spoke with, Hammam al-Hammami worked for Oman Air. But one of those sources says he was let go because of concerns over his extremist views. According to his LinkedIn, he left Oman Air in February 2025. Then he went to Morocco's carrier, Royal Air Maroc, where in a statement to the Associated Press, the airline says he was there for several months but didn't get out of the pre-employment screening to become a pilot and fly for the airline, although it's unclear why he didn't get through that screening. And that, it seems, is then when he ends up at Fly Dubai. Now, keep in mind, he is an Omani national. Oman and Israel don't have diplomatic relations, so it's unclear how he was allowed to fly into the country anyway, and whether this has happened not only with this pilot, but also in other instances. Then we come to Hammam al-Hammami's social media history, and this is where CNN was able to do some digging. First, on his LinkedIn, several hours after the entire event on the Fly Dubai flight took place, he posted videos, one of which ended by showing al-Qaeda's former leader, so suggesting that might have been an inspiration for this attempted attack. But in what is now a deleted Twitter account, CNN analyzed thousands of deeply religious and misogynistic posts. And that leads to the question that Israel is facing now. Israel's airport security at Ben Gurion International Airport is, or at least was, vaunted around the world. So how did this get through? And Victor, the key answer there right now is that no one is taking responsibility for what is a failure, not just at one level, it seems, but at multiple levels that ever allowed this to happen to begin with.
2: Still a lot of work to do to get some answers. Oren Lieberman, thank you so much. Next, a U.S. Marine has been arrested in Japan, accused of murdering a woman in Okinawa. The allegations have now sparked outrage from Japan's prime minister this morning. We'll get into that. Plus, more on the fallout after that botched execution in Tennessee. We have an update on Krista Pike's condition. And President Trump is promising relief for millions on Medicare who could be getting a $90 check from the government. And as we go to break, live look at the sun rising at Thompson Lake Marina. This is Casco, Maine. Good morning.

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2: Japan is demanding answers this morning after a U.S. Marine was arrested on suspicion of murder and robbery in Okinawa. Police say that a 39-year-old woman was found in a hotel room yesterday and pronounced dead at the scene. A 20-year-old Marine stationed on the island was taken into custody. Now, this case is drawing attention in Okinawa because there's a large U.S. military presence there, and past crimes involving members of the military have really created some concern. Japanese officials want full cooperation from the U.S. with the investigation. President Trump says about 20 million Medicare recipients will receive a one-time $90 check to help pay for Medicare premiums. Not everyone on Medicare will qualify, though. Some lower-income seniors and higher-income beneficiaries are excluded from the program. The White House says the money will come from a federal Medicare fund that has never been used. Payments are expected to start going out this month. Police in Baltimore investigating after a 12-year-old girl was killed in crossfire. This happened during a youth football game. Officers say when they arrived yesterday, they found the girl and a woman with gunshot wounds. Both were taken to the hospital. The 12-year-old later died. Investigators have not released information about a suspect, and they're working to determine, of course, what led up to that shooting. We're seeing the fallout in Tennessee now after the botched execution of condemned inmate Krista Pike, convicted inmate, I should say. The head of the state's prison system, Commissioner Frank Strada, is resigning. The state's governor also announced an independent review into what went wrong inside the death chamber. CNN's Jen Sullivan has the latest on Pike's condition.
3: The woman who survived a failed execution in Tennessee is now fighting for her life. Lawyers for 50-year-old Krista Pike say she's currently on a ventilator and unconscious.
4: She's in critical condition, receiving life-saving care.
3: Pike was 18 years old when she killed 19-year-old Colleen Slemmer in Knoxville, Tennessee in 1995. She was sentenced to death. Her execution was scheduled for Wednesday. Pike's attorney says she was injected with two fatal doses of pentobarbital, but something went horribly wrong.
5: I'm listening to Krista breathing, snoring, and it goes on and on and on.
3: Pike was still alive and rushed to an area hospital in Nashville. Saturday, the governor of Tennessee announcing the head of the Tennessee Department of Correction Commissioner, Frank Strada, was resigning following Pike's failed execution. He also has suspended all scheduled executions for the rest of the year.
6: Tennesseans deserve a justice system that's fair, that is faithfully administered.
3: Ahead of Pike's execution, many anti-death penalty advocates wanted the state to reconsider the death penalty sentence based on Pike's mental illness and her allegations of childhood sexual abuse. The gruesome details of the 1995 case rocked the city of Knoxville. Prosecutors said Pike feared Slemmer was trying to steal her boyfriend and lured her into a wooded area where she cut her with a box cutter and beat her with a large chunk of asphalt. Slemmer's family says they just want justice after all these years.
7: She's not remorseful. As you see the pictures now, she still has that smile.
3: I'm Jen Sullivan reporting.
2: And Krista Pike's attorney will be a guest on State of the Union. You can watch that interview starting at 9 a.m. Eastern right here on CNN or stream on the CNN app. Next on CNN this morning, a state-of-the-art VA clinic is having some major staffing shortages. Veterans say they are paying the price.
8: It's the fact that they can't keep staff, that they can't hire staff, that it's taking too long, that's making wait times too long, that's making it impossible for veterans to actually get

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1: Well, candidates are sprinting toward midterm election day, and President Trump hit the trail last night with a campaign rally in Ohio. He urged supporters to vote like he's on the ballot. He claimed the U.S. economy is in a golden age, despite the fact that nearly 1,400 workers were just laid off at an Ohio truck factory this week. Republicans are facing an uphill climb. They're being outpolled by Democrats. Some of them are beginning to distance themselves from the president on issues like immigration. Let's talk about all this with Democratic strategist Antoine Seawright and Republican strategist Jeanette Hoffman. Welcome to you both. Good Sunday morning. Jeanette, let me start with you.
2: Good morning.
1: Few weeks out now from Election Day, and the president is contradicting himself on an issue he's talked a lot about. First, let me play what he said. This is in a primetime address about voting vulnerabilities. And now I'm going to play after that right what he said just yesterday.
3: Congress must pass the Save America Act, and hopefully there will be no corrupt mail-in ballots, which if you watched California and so many other places, mail-in ballots are inherently corrupt.
4: If your state has early voting, do not wait. Go out and vote. Vote early, vote by mail, or vote in person on Election Day, November 3rd.
1: So is mail-in voting inherently corrupt, or is it crucial for this midterm election? Sort it out for me, Jeanette.
2: Well, it's tough to sort out a lot of things, Victor. The president says a lot of things, and sometimes that they don't square up what he says later. But this is a tactic that the Republican Party is using to get people out to vote, right? Mail-in ballots, as we know, are legal, and they're important to get people to the polls. Democrats traditionally do much better with getting their people to the polls with mail-in ballots. So this is a tactic that the party is using in these pre-recorded messages as part of their get-out-the-vote strategy. They have said that when Trump is not on the ballot, Republicans stay home. Midterm elections have a much lower turnout. And that's why you're seeing these recorded messages, all the rallies in states where Trump is getting these MAGA voters or trying to come and turn out. Because if they don't, you're going to see low turnout election. And Democrats have, frankly, much more energy in these midterm elections.
1: Energy. But some Democrats, Antoine, say that they don't have enough money. Our D.C. team is reporting that there's some Democratic strategists who think that Senator Bernie Sanders should be spending more of his $23 million war chest to support the candidates he's endorsed. He's announced hundreds of thousands of dollars for candidates, including candidates in Minnesota, but none for Abdul El-Sayed in Michigan. What do you think? One Democratic operative says that it's absurd to spend in Minnesota and not in Michigan.
5: Well, Victor, I would argue traditionally no political romance without finance, but we're not living in traditional times. What we have on our side is something you cannot measure with money, and that's momentum. We also have the policy and the politics on the side. Those two things have become very contagious in this political environment. The fact of the matter is when you look at the failures of Donald Trump, MAGA Mike, and Senator Thune, the leader of the Senate Republican Party, that is going to drive a subset of turnout that you cannot measure in polls, and quite frankly, that money cannot turn out. What I've learned from doing elections for 20 plus years in this country is that sometimes people vote against something, then they do vote for something. And I think you're starting to see independent thinkers, independent voters, and the politically unhoused or the politically homeless come home to Democrats for that exact reason.
1: Still going to take some money to get out the vote. And no romance without finance is going to be in my head all day because of that reference you just made. Jeanette, let me ask you about this. This daylight saving time fight that the president is on, it's expected to, well, expected, it's going to end in a couple of weeks. The president doesn't want it to. He posted Senator Tom Cotton's phone number to urge Arkansans to call him to vote for this legislation. Is this what Republicans want him to focus on? Congress isn't even in session again until after the election.
2: Yeah, I don't know about that. I mean, I guess he feels passionately about it. I really hate turning my clocks back and forward twice a year. But I mean, to dox Tom Cotton, right, and put his like personal cell phone out there was really bizarre. And you've seen people, you know, post a legislative office or call your congressional office, but to put his personal cell phone out when there's so many other issues right now, cost of living, Iran, things like that, it seems a little bizarre that that's where his focus is right now.
1: Yeah. Antoine, there's a gubernatorial town hall debate in Georgia. It's coming up Tuesday. Former Atlanta Mayor Keisha Lance Bottoms going against billionaire businessman Rick Jackson. And she is being vastly outspent here on the airwaves. Rick Jackson is up on television, on radio, on digital ads. You go on YouTube in the state of Georgia and you watch two ads before you watch your video. How much is on the line for each of them in this new media climate? How much can a debate change the structure of this race?
5: What normally I would say to you, Victor, is that black folks are casting a survival vote in this election because the stakes are so high, because whoever wins in November are going to have a large say-so in whether or not communities look like mine live or die. But I've edited that statement over the past several weeks in particular to say Americans, including Georgians, are casting a survival vote. When you look at the fact that a record number of foreclosures, record number of repossessions, consumer confidence as low as it's ever been in quite some time. When you look at the fact that you have millions of Americans paying more for their premiums, copays, and deductibles, you think about Georgia and you add into the largest cut to Medicaid and SNAP benefits in American history. And then you think about the diesel prices and the gas prices that have gone up because of Donald Trump and this war of choice and the policy decisions been made by those in charge. And you apply that to Georgia. It does not matter where the money will be. It matters where the momentum and the people will be. I think the people are on Keisha's side. I think the policies are on her side. I think now more than ever, she has to coalesce that energy and make certain that voters understand this election literally is about life or death in the state of Georgia and around this country.
1: Jeanette, weigh in on this race.
2: Yeah, I'm not sure. I mean, listen, Georgia has been traditionally a red state, but it's trended blue over time. I mean, I at one point I thought we were going to knock off John Ossoff in the Senate, but I think this is going to be a state where Republicans are going to have to not use all their resources and look to other states where they need to defend some important races and some important seats.
1: All right, Jeanette Hoffman, Antoine Seawright, thank you both. Enjoy the week. CNN has new reporting on another challenge for military veterans trying to get the care they need. The Department of Veterans Affairs has built or updated dozens of health facilities after benefits were expanded under the Biden administration. But a lot of them are now struggling to staff those facilities. That's leaving some veterans with trouble getting appointments, even when they need urgent help. CNN's Brian Todd has the story.
6: We have new reporting on staffing problems at VA clinics, including a brand new VA clinic in Fredericksburg, Virginia, which was supposed to be a real crown jewel. It cost more than $350 million to build. The VA touted it as the largest VA healthcare clinic in the U.S., spanning more than 470,000 square feet, completely state of the art. But now, 19 months after the ribbon cutting, the VA is struggling to staff the facility, according to our sources, and some veterans are telling us their care has suffered as a result. Now, according to VA data obtained by CNN, the Fredericksburg clinic has a staffing vacancy rate of nearly 40%, which means more than 350 positions there have not been filled. The VA says it's opened 41 new clinics across the U.S. That same data that we obtained shows that roughly half of those new facilities had double-digit vacancy rates as of July. At Fredericksburg, that's translated into hardship for some veterans. I spoke with one Marine veteran who's sought treatment there, Michael Dunlap, who told me he's gone through four primary care doctors in the span of a year and a half at the Fredericksburg clinic. They've all quit, he says, just sending him a form letter saying they wouldn't be there anymore.
7: You have to start over every time. You know, they can look at your records, but until they talk to you and know you, it slows everything down, you know. And you build up a rapport with a doctor, and now you've lost a little bit of confidence because now you've got to explain everything all over again.
6: Other veterans told us they had problems getting in for initial appointments at Fredericksburg, and one was turned down for urgent care visits, all, they say, because of staffing shortages. Now, those veterans described going to a gleaming, clean facility without many people in it, and with a huge parking lot, much of it very empty, as these recent pictures that I took show. One healthcare provider at Fredericksburg, who asked to remain anonymous out of fear of retribution, told us doctors and other providers at Fredericksburg are burned out, exhausted, and that's why they're leaving. This provider likened the work atmosphere there to, quote, a car production line. That was reiterated to us by Democratic Congressman Eugene Vindman, a veteran himself who represents that district where the Fredericksburg VA clinic is located.
8: It is the fact that they can't keep staff, that they can't hire staff, that it's taking too long, that's making wait times too long, that's making it impossible for veterans to actually get in the door, and that's what needs to get fixed.
6: The VA is staunchly defending its operations at Fredericksburg. VA Press Secretary Quinn Slavin, in a statement to CNN, said, quote, the Fredericksburg VA clinic is opening in phases. It met its hiring goals in the first three phases and is now in phase four. In less than 2 years since opening, the clinic has already completed more than 245,000 appointments and is ahead of schedule for enrolling new patients. Outside analysts tell us some of this is not the VA's fault. They say the VA opened these clinics as the entire country is experiencing a shortage of doctors, nurses, and other providers, with even greater shortages projected in the next decade. And they say the VA has to deal with an unwieldy bureaucracy and often cannot pay doctors the same salaries that they would make in the private sector. Brian Todd, CNN, Washington.
1: 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CNN meteorologist Alice Shinchar joins me now. Wet Sunday.
9: Yes, and it's a wet half of the weekend. Many of these places already got rain yesterday. Now we're going to be adding it on top of it. So that's part of the inherent problem with the flooding is the ground is already saturated from any rain that you would have received yesterday. Now we're just going to be adding more, compounding the impacts there. You can see the heaviest rain right now is right down here along the Gulf Coast, although we do have a few isolated showers across areas of the Carolinas this morning. But like we mentioned, this is where we can see the lightning right down here across down just south of Houston, east of New Orleans, and over near the Pensacola, Panama City area, also looking at some very heavy showers. This is likely going to continue off and on throughout not only the morning, but through the rest of the day today. The best potential in terms of flooding is actually going to be in extreme South Texas. You're talking Corpus Christi down near Brownsville area. But really, any of these areas you see highlighted in the green and yellow areas have the potential for that flooding today, mainly because, as we mentioned, it's the compounding effect. Most of these areas may get an extra 1, 2, or 3 inches at most on top of what they've already had, but that some of these areas had 2, 3, 4 inches the last few days. So your total in some of these areas is roughly 4 to 6 inches. Here's a look at again at the forecast. Again, as we go through the rest of the day, you've got a lot of those heavy showers across areas of the southeast with the heaviest focused on the Gulf Coast, but this continues into early Monday as well.
1: All right, we're in for it. Thank you so much, Alison Shinchar. The Supreme Court is back in session tomorrow. Some of the country's biggest legal battles are waiting. The controversial cases that could impact you. Next. And if you're heading out, I am always down to go. You just need to stream our show from anywhere in the U.S. right now from the CNN app. You can also go to CNN.com/watch. You can even watch in P-Town, Provincetown, live look here at Cape Cod Bay. Good morning.

0: stage is set. The candidates are ready. Let's go.
1: All right, big week ahead for the legal scholars and political pundits. The Supreme Court kicks off its new term tomorrow, but some of the most consequential cases may not even be on the docket, maybe not yet. With me now to discuss, Stanford University law professor Fred Smith, Jr. Professor, thanks for coming in.
2: My pleasure.
1: All right, so some of the issues, immigration, climate change, ban on AR-15s, fight between religious schools and the rights of LGBTQ students and parents. Which is the case that you're watching most closely?
2: You know, I think most people are watching the climate change case simply because it's the case that's going to kick off the entire term on Monday. Yeah. So in that case, you have Boulder, Colorado, suing two oil and gas companies, Suncor and Exxon, on the theory that they were aware that what they were doing in the way of pollutants, that it was causing climate change, that their scientists knew that it was causing climate change, that they suppressed it. So it's a consumer protection theory. The reason why that case is at the Supreme Court is the theory that, look, oil and gas companies, they have to comply with federal law. They can't comply, they argue, with the law of 50 different states. You know, if it's just kind of not the nature of pollution, they argue. And so that's certainly an interesting case to watch.
1: And so you think that's the most interesting case because over the last term, it was all this push and pull from the administration over birthright, citizenship, mail-in voting, and the rest.
2: Well, I'd say it's the one to watch because it's the first.
1: Okay.
2: So it's the one we're going to
1: first out of the gate, we're going to be watching immediately.
2: Right. I'm not saying it's necessarily the most important, right? The immigration at third country removal case is certainly a really important case. Because there the question is, under what circumstances can the federal government send individuals to a country where they have absolutely no relationship whatsoever? Under what circumstance can you send someone who has no relationship to South Sudan to South Sudan, for example?
1: Or Liberia, where people are being sent.
2: Exactly.
1: So let me ask you also about the pacing of what's happening. One expert told NPR that the number of emergency appeals really eliminates the break, that these justices are working through that as well. During that Trump administration, they've served twice as many fully briefed and argued cases. How does that influence the work of the Supreme Court and what we're going to see?
2: Yeah, well, the reality is that they've been working all summer. So in that sense, right, where it used to be that during the summer, perhaps there was a death penalty case or two that they got during the summer. Whereas now, right, they have continued to issue orders throughout the entire summer. All of that said, when I'm looking at the pace of the Supreme Court right now, what I'm watching is that once upon a time, the court used to enter into a case only when lower courts disagreed. They would wait for what they called percolation, right? Mm-hmm. So they wanted to see a number of lower court decisions, and they thought that that's the best way to reach a judgment. Whereas now, more and more, the court is reaching for the biggest cultural issues of the day, even when there is no split.
1: Yeah, and they're on fast tracks to the court as well.
2: That's right.
1: So let's speak specifically about one justice, and that's Justice Samuel Alito. I believe he's the second oldest on the court. And he recently sat down with CBS News. The full interview, I believe, is going to air on Monday. And he was discussing how he approaches thoughts about retirement. He thinks about it before every term. And he was asked about how retirement influences, or the decision is influenced by, the work that he's done on the court already. Let's watch.
3: It's too hard to predict how, for anybody, and particularly when you reach a certain age, what your situation will be. And it's too hard to predict what the political situation will be and what any president might do with respect to a replacement.
1: Yeah, I mean, how strong do you think that pressure is going to be if the Democrats take control of the Senate to try to confirm another justice in a lame duck session?
2: I think there might be some pressure. At the same time, it would be extraordinarily risky. You never really know what surprises might come out about someone after they've been nominated. So if he were to leave in November and they were to nominate someone else, I don't doubt that the Senate could move quickly. They've shown they can move quickly.
1: Certainly have, yeah. Right.
2: But at the same time, historically, there have been surprises. In the late 1980s, President Reagan first attempted to appoint Robert Bork. Yeah. It didn't work out. Attempted to appoint Douglas Ginsburg. Information came out. It didn't work out. Harriet Myers, more recently, George W. Bush were doing it right. Yeah. And so, you know, sometimes things don't go the way as planned. And so that would be a very risky move.
1: All right, Professor. We'll watch it. Thanks so much.
2: Absolutely. My pleasure.
1: Next, CNN goes inside a rural hospital trying to keep its doors open. What does it take to keep a hospital running when you cannot find enough people to work there?

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1: Here's what to watch this week ahead. Caleb Flynn, the former American Idol contestant convicted of murdering his wife, is scheduled to be, sentenced tomorrow. Flynn was found guilty of all 9 charges against him last week. He faces life in prison without parole. The merger of CNN's parent company, Warner Brothers Discovery, and Paramount is expected to happen on Tuesday. The new combined company will be called Skydance. The merger was allowed to move forward after a federal judge approved a settlement of an antitrust lawsuit filed by state attorneys general. Soccer superstar Lionel Messi will play in his final farewell game with Argentina national team. That's happening Tuesday. It will be a friendly match against Benin. The Argentine Football Association said the goal of the match is to ensure the best player in the world gets the home send-off he truly deserves. Tonight on The Whole Story with Anderson Cooper, CNN spends 30 days inside a small town hospital struggling to survive. Here's CNN senior national correspondent Ed Lavandera with the look.
2: We spent 30 days inside the West River Health Services Hospital in the tiny town of Hettinger, North Dakota. This hospital serves parts of North Dakota, South Dakota, and even parts of Montana as well. It's a massive area. And what we heard over and over again from community members there during our month-long stay is that if it wasn't for this hospital, this town would die. But this hospital and this place sits at a fascinating crossroads in America in 2026. Rural healthcare is struggling to be able to continue functioning. It also sits at the crossroads of the intense immigration debate here in the United States. And I want you to listen to one of the doctors there that we got to meet who talked about how difficult it is to get healthcare workers to come to a place like Hettinger, North Dakota.
3: Everybody wears multiple hats. The CEO drove the ambulance. It's hard to recruit people because there's a lot of education required to be an EMT.
4: Hi, Paul. I'm Dr. Hull. What happened today? Did you get lightheaded? Did you have chest pain, shortness of breath? What happened?
5: I've been doing ambulance runs for about 3 years now, just as a driver. Help get people from here to there.
4: Did you happen to get a 12 lead?
6: We have over 40 positions open right now.
5: This is my office.
6: With around 200 current employees.
5: This used to be the full lobby. This job has probably been open for about 10 years, 2016.
2: This is a fascinating hour, and I'm incredibly grateful to the CNN documentary team and our photographers and producers who spent so much time getting to know members of this community embedded there in the hospital. We're also grateful to the hospital opening its doors to us to be able to get you to be able to see up close what they are challenged with every day. So I hope you'll tune in this Sunday night.
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1: Welcome back to CNN This Morning. Here is what you need to know. President Trump back on the campaign trail. Last night he was in Ohio. He's trying to shore up support for Republicans as the party is facing mounting challenges ahead of the midterms. The key themes to hit on and what we heard from people who were there at that speech. There are also new details in the botched execution of Krista Pike. The head of the Tennessee prison system has now resigned. But we're learning more about what happened also in the terrifying moments of that cockpit attack on a Fly Dubai flight. You'll hear from the hero pilot about what it took for him to fight off the attack by his co-pilot. And new this morning, a U.S. Marine has been arrested on suspicion of murdering a Japanese woman at a hotel in Okinawa. Japan's prime minister is now demanding action from the U.S. We've got new details just ahead on CNN This Morning. It is a brand new week, and I'm glad you're starting it with me. Sunday, October 4th, I'm Victor Blackwell. We're starting this hour with the sprint to the midterm elections. We're 30 days now from the election day. President Trump plans to campaign in at least 17 states this month. He hit the trail last night with a rally in Ohio, and he urged supporters once again to vote like he is on the ballot. Also re-upped his promise to give every American adult $5,000 if the GOP holds the House and Senate. That idea has been panned by a lot of Republican lawmakers since the president first brought it up last month. The president also touted what he called the golden age of the economy. Here's CNN's Elena Treen.
2: President Donald Trump had a clear message for his supporters in Vandalia, Ohio on Saturday, which was essentially to pretend that he is on the ballot in November's midterm elections. It's really the same message we've heard him deliver multiple times throughout every single state and district that he's visited ahead of the midterm elections. And that's because his advisors have told him the one thing that they believe he can change ahead of the midterms is to drive turnout among Republicans, particularly Republicans who are his fiercest supporters, the type of people who were in the room at this rally on Saturday night, and convince them on an election day when typically they might not otherwise do so. But look, the president for his part also stayed pretty on message. He only very briefly touched on the Iran war. He didn't at all talk about the presidential ballroom or his projects across D.C. And he told really this message of get out the vote and spoke a lot about the different candidates who are in Ohio that he was stumping for, specifically Senator John Husted, who is vying to hold on to the seat that the vice president, J.D. Vance, had vacated when he took on the role in the White House. And this is really what his advisors want him to be focusing on, even though at times in recent weeks, he hasn't really talked about that. Now, the president spoke for roughly 90 minutes. You could tell that he was enjoying the type of feedback he was getting from the crowd. But I will tell you, I spoke with a number of voters before the president took the stage on Saturday, many who said that they had voted for the president, actually all of them, I should argue, who voted for the president both in 2016, again in 2020, and then also in 2024. But they acknowledged to me that when it comes to some of those key issues, things like the Iran war, things like the economy, gas prices, they aren't necessarily happy with the president's handling of it. Now, you had some people who said they believe that the president is doing things behind the scenes that perhaps voters don't know about, but others who argued he needs to move away from foreign wars. He needs to do more to try and lower gas prices. And this has really been an issue as well that I hear in my conversations with the president's advisors, that they want

0: the president to try to focus on and try to convince voters to still vote for Republicans in November so that he can get his more of his agenda item done. So, look, this is one of many stops we're going to see the president doing, of course, in the next 30 days before the midterm elections. And one as well that really is in a battleground where he's recognizes that the senator running in Ohio is in a very tight race with the Democrat and his opponent. And this is one of the ways that the president believes he's able to help Republicans ahead of November 3rd. Elena Treen, CNN, Vandalia, Ohio.
1: One thing on the president's wish list this year, he wants daylight saving time to become permanent. No more changing of the clocks. And he lashed out at a fellow Republican, Senator Tom Cotton of Arkansas, yesterday and accused him of holding up a bill that would end clock changing. He even posted Cotton's cell phone number on social media and urged everyone to call the senator and pressure him. The House already passed the legislation to establish year-round daylight saving time this year, and the Senate has yet to act. Critics say the switch could have economic consequences, especially for farmers who would have to work around later sunrises. Standard time is set to take effect November 1st. That means you got to move that clock back 1 hour. The head of Tennessee's prison system is resigning. This is the first major staff shakeup since Krista Pike's failed execution left her unconscious on a ventilator at a hospital. It was Tennessee's second failed execution since May. CNN's Rafael Romo has the story. Rafael?
2: Victor, good morning. It's been 3 days since Krista Pike survived Tennessee's attempt to execute her via lethal injection on Wednesday, and there are still many unanswered questions about how something like this could have happened. In a statement, Tennessee Governor Bill Lee announced the head of Tennessee's prison system is resigning. In the same statement issued Saturday, Tennessee Department of Correction Commissioner Frank Strada said that stepping down is, quote, in the best interest of Tennesseans. As for Krista Pike, she remains unconscious in a Nashville area hospital where she's intubated and on a ventilator. Pike's attorney said Friday that she is receiving life-saving care after being injected with two ostensibly fatal doses of pentobarbital. In a statement, Pike's attorneys reacted to the announcement, saying that the resignation of Commissioner Strada is justified, but it does nothing to help Krista now. What happened to her Wednesday reflects a systemic failure that goes far beyond any one person. Tennessee Governor Bill Lee, a Republican, announced the day after the state tried to kill her, a thorough and comprehensive review of Pike's case will be done by a third party.
3: That investigation will be thorough, and it's going to take time. And therefore, the last scheduled execution for this year will not take place. Tennesseans deserve a justice system that's fair, that's consistent, that is faithfully administered.
2: Governor Lee also announced he has halted the execution of death row inmate Gary Sutton, which was scheduled for December. Pike, who was set to become the first woman executed in Tennessee in 200 years, was originally sentenced to death after being convicted of the 1995 murder of 19-year-old Colleen Slemmer. Randy Spivey, one of Pike's attorneys, said the governor's call for a review of the execution protocol doesn't go far enough. He called for Lee to commute her sentence, saying Pike has endured punishment, quote, greater than any other person in the history of the American death penalty. Victor, now back to you.
1: All right, Rafael, thanks so much. Check weather now. We're tracking rounds of heavy rain that will bring the chance of flooding across parts of the South. CNN meteorologist Allison Chinchar joins me now. This rain has been the headline in regions all the country. I guess it's now our turn.
4: And it's days. It's going to be days because that front is just not really going to move all that much. So for some of these areas, this is going to be 3, if not even 4 days total of rain. Thankfully, each individual day is not expected to produce that much. But when you add them all up, you could be looking at 4, 6, even 8 inches total in some of these locations. Right now, as a look at the current radar, you can see we've got some showers and even a couple thunderstorms, maybe a few rumbles of thunder that right there along the coastal Carolinas. But the bulk of the heavy rain is really kind of focused in on the Gulf Coast. Coast. That's where you've got some heavy rain showers around Pensacola, Panama City. You also have some just offshore of Houston. The Gulf Coast is really going to be where the heaviest rain remains today, but anywhere across the southeast or southern Texas has that potential for flooding. In fact, the highest potential for flooding is extreme South Texas. You're talking Corpus Christi, down around Brownsville, but again, Atlanta, Birmingham, Charlotte, any of these other areas of Columbia, I mean, could have the potential for some flooding today as more of those showers and thunderstorms really develop late this afternoon. So yes, you have some ongoing showers this morning, but you'll notice as we progress late into the day, especially say about 4 or 5 o'clock in the afternoon, look at all of this fill in, especially across areas of Georgia, Alabama, and South Carolina. I mean, look at this. Nearly the entire state of Georgia has some form of rain by the time we get to about 5, 6 o'clock tonight. So again, it's going to fill in late this afternoon. That will continue through the evening as the system slowly makes its way off to the east. But in turn, this also means a lot of these same places are going to have some rain tomorrow morning as we start our morning commute.
1: All right, we're in it for a couple of days. Allison, thank you. We're following a developing story. A U.S. Marine arrested and charged with murder in Japan. We'll tell you what we're learning in the early stages of this investigation. Plus, Cornell University faces a growing backlash over its handling of a student's alleged gang rape. Now we're hearing from the school's president. And holiday travelers could face the highest airfares in a decade. Those stories and more after the break.

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2: New this morning, Japan is demanding answers after a U.S. Marine was arrested on suspicion of murder and robbery in Okinawa. Police say a 39-year-old woman was found unresponsive in a hotel room, happened yesterday, pronounced dead at the scene. A 20-year-old Marine stationed on the island was taken into custody. Now, the case is drawing attention because Okinawa hosts a large U.S. military presence. With me now, CNN's Claire Sebastian. Claire, bring us up to date on what we've learned so far.
3: Yeah, what we know, Victor, from Okinawa police, as you say, is that they have a 20-year-old U.S. Marine in custody on suspicion of robbery and murder. He was arrested in the early hours of Sunday morning, just 24 hours or less than 24 hours after the body of a 39-year-old woman was found in the early hours of Saturday morning in a hotel room in Naha City, which is the capital of Okinawa Prefecture. Now, police say that they have CCTV footage, or that this footage exists, which shows a man appearing, apparently, according to police, to be a foreign national with a shaved head, arriving with this woman at the hotel and then later leaving without her, but with what appeared to be her belongings, which police tell us were later found discarded. So that is what we're hearing about evidence at this point. A bit of context: Okinawa Island, a small Japanese territory in the Pacific, host to a very large U.S. military presence. And this has the potential to revive old tensions around this. There were huge protests on the island in 1995 after three U.S. servicemen were jailed for the abduction and rape of a 12-year-old girl. There have been a string of cases since then, repeated calls and protests from locals to reduce the U.S. military presence there. So we got a really strong response from the Japanese Prime Minister, Sanae Takeuchi, this morning, saying the occurrence, she said, of such an extremely brutal and heinous incident is a matter of profound regret. And as the government of Japan, we have lodged, she said, a strong protest with the U.S. side while firmly demanding maximum cooperation with the investigation. Now, the U.S. Marine Corps also put out a statement saying, we are actively cooperating with Japanese authorities in response to allegations of serious criminal actions by a Marine assigned to the 3rd Marine Expeditionary Force. So, look, an active investigation, early stages, but a case that has the potential for political fallout between the U.S. and its key ally in the Pacific. Victor?
2: Just the start there. Claire Sebastian, thanks so much. Headlines for you now. The president of Cornell University is speaking out for the first time about the alleged 2024 gang rape in a fraternity house on campus. He called the case a defining moment in the school's history.
4: I believe we as an administration and we as a community must do better. We must do everything we can to prevent what happened to Jane Doe and everyone before her and anyone after her from ever happening again.
2: And Cornell's president also said he supports New York Governor Kathy Hochul's decision to hand the investigation over to the state's attorney general and that he welcomes an independent investigation. A tragic discovery off the coast of Nantucket. The Coast Guard has found debris from that missing medical transport jet. Six people were on board when the plane, which was headed from Boston from Bermuda, four of the passengers, two of the pilots and the medical staff are Canadian, while the remaining two passengers are Bermudian. FlightAware data shows that the jet flew an altitude of 24,000 feet over an hour before plunging 13,000 feet in just 2 minutes. The Fly Dubai captain, who's being called a hero, says that one thing was on his mind as he fought off an attack from his co-pilot. He couldn't let everyone on board die. In his first public comments, the captain says that his colleague said he needed to step aside to pray before he hit him in the head repeatedly. An investigation is happening now into how the attacker, who is a citizen of Oman, which does not recognize Israel, was permitted to serve on a flight to Tel Aviv. Still ahead, an unlikely surrogate in a new ad for Texas Republican candidate Ken Paxton. How his estranged wife is backing her husband and what she is not saying in the ad. And pop singer Olivia Dean is accused of copying R&B legend Bill Withers. We'll hear the song that lawyers say is a ripoff of his hit, Just the Two of Us.

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2: President Trump rallied supporters in deep red Alabama last week. He's going to be there again this week. He's spending the critical time before the midterms in a GOP stronghold that underscores the massive uphill battle Republicans face nationwide. He's confronting dismal poll numbers. Trump stumped for candidates like Tommy Tuberville. He framed the campaign stop as paying respect to his most loyal base. He said he'd be back for the University of Alabama's football game against Georgia. With me now, the morning roundup, Jaquetta Williams, journalist, trial attorney, Cody Randall, and comedian Rachel LaForce. Welcome to you all. Let me play first what the president said about why he is in a state that he won by 30 points in 2024, and Tommy Tuberville is running in what Cook Political Report says is a solid Republican race. Here's the president.
3: They said, why are you going to Alabama? Why are you going to Oklahoma? Why are you going to Texas? But, you know, especially in the last two, in Texas, because we have to win that race. Ken Paxton has to win. But here you're going to win your races. But in the case of Oklahoma and Alabama, I'm here to say hello, I love you, and I'm coming really as a sign of respect.
2: Hello, and I love you.
4: And I love you.
2: So why do you think the president's in Alabama twice in 10 days?
5: Because it's the only place where people will still cheer for him. Mm. The reason why you preach to a choir is so you can hear them sing. And this man loves to hear people sing about how great he is. The fact that he has to go to Alabama or Oklahoma or Texas to get crowds to show up and tell him how great he is, if you have to go to your biggest strongholds to get people to, like, appreciate you, that says less about his popularity and more about his personality, that he just can't find anybody that likes him enough to go anywhere else.
4: I also think he thinks he's in trouble. Like, he doesn't want to say it, but I think maybe that base, and because he won, he may be questioning whether or not he could, the Republicans can pull it out again. So he wants to kind of, you know, the flames. But I don't think he's as... confident.
6: No, and not to cut you off, but you're right. The flames, it's like all that's there. It's like trying to keep the fire going. Yeah.
5: What I think is interesting is that he goes on to say, like, well, and of course we're going to win in Texas. We got to win in Texas. The fact that today we're talking about maybe you couldn't possibly win in Texas when 3 years ago, that, like, 18 months, 2 years ago, no one would ever think that anybody were a Republican would run in Texas.
4: Yeah. We now all that you're knew we were in trouble it. When he talked about $5,000, and we have yet to see the $5,000. He hadn't brought that up again, but let's be clear. The man, the Republican Party, is running scared, bottom line.
2: Control room, I'm calling an audible here. We're going to jump to Texas, and this new ad that has come out from a conservative PAC that features Angela Paxton. This is the estranged wife of the Republican Senate nominee, Ken Paxton. I want you to listen to what she says and what she does not say in this ad. Watch.
7: Either we hold every Republican seat or we hand the future of Texas to the other team. That's why I'm voting for the Republican ticket on November 3rd.
2: The Republican ticket. She won't even say her husband's name. What's it worth if she can't say his name?
4: That says a lot. Yeah. I don't like this man, but I'm going to at least support the Republican Party. But you can't say the man that you've been married to for umpteen years, you don't want to say his name? Then if you can't say his name, then why do we want to give you our vote?
5: I'm actually pretty proud of her because she didn't say his name, and I don't want to say his name. I don't want to hear his name. Listen, sometimes you say it best when you say nothing at all. Oh. And that is, if you can't say the name of your husband, the father of your children, but you want me to go vote for him. Now, I don't vote in Texas, but the implication there is, good, don't say his name. I don't want to hear his name.
4: But nobody wants it. You're screaming out loud if you can't say his name.
6: I mean, it's so telling. We could do a full hour on it. I mean, but I would also say, is it going to make a difference?
2: Yeah.
6: Like, that's like the thing. I mean, I know I'm the comedian. It's supposed to be funny, but it's quite sad, you know?
2: But there's also the question of people who are low-information voters who are just kind of checking in.
6: Right.
2: Well, then Google well, what's going on between Angela Paxton and Ken Paxton, and learn more than they would have if she just stayed off air altogether. I don't know that there were many people waiting for her to weigh in on this race.
5: Well, that's what I'm saying. It's like she's drawing attention to it. Like, she says it best if you just said nothing at all. Like, we would assume that you're going to support your husband or whatever's going on. But when you get on TV and you go, hi, I'm not telling you my name, and I'm not telling you why I'm giving this message, but I'm voting for these people. Yeah. It's like, what aren't you saying, and why aren't you saying it?
6: I don't know. It must have been pretty bad.
2: One thing that the president is focused on is the extension of daylight saving time. And so the president yesterday posted several posts on social media calling for the extension, making daylight saving time permanent, and posted Arkansas Senator Tom Cotton's cell phone number. Call this senator and pressure him to pass this bill. The voicemail eventually was full, and then he was unavailable. Why is this the fight of October when the Republicans are facing this uphill climb?
4: I never understand the hill he wants to die on. I never understand. I have no idea. I'm just as baffled. You got something?
5: Listen, this is a topic, like, they think it's something that they can do. It seems simple. Most people are tired of changing clocks. It seems like a universally accepted idea. We've put forth a couple bills. They passed it a few times. Georgia even talked about stopping getting rid of the changing of the clocks, right? He thinks it's a non-divisive issue. This isn't a political or partisan line issue, and it's a win. It's something to, we passed. This Congress has not done anything.
2: Well, this Congress isn't even in session until after the election. So to pressure them now, they're not going to get it passed before the election happens. And what about the kids that have to stand out on the bus stop in the dark you know, it's 7:45, 8:45, and the sun's still not up?
6: Yeah, it's brutal.
4: I
6: will say, we got to decide. We do. It's like, my whole life it's been this. Are we all going to be on the same time, or are we not? But also, yeah, the amount of things that we're facing right now, and that's one to even draw issue to, between that and Alabama and everything else, it's like, yeah, my man's tired.
2: Mm-hmm. November 1st, you got to roll that clock back. The legislation is not passing before the election. All right, stay with us, everybody. We got a lot more to talk about, including what nobody asked for. This candy corn pizza. Tombstone is rolling out what they call the official pizza of Halloween. All the viral stories that are going to fill your algorithm up after the break. And remember, if you're heading out, you can stream my show from anywhere in the U.S. right from the CNN app. You can also go to cnn.com/watch.

0: Cause the Connection, tonight at 9 on CNN.
1: All right, time for the viral stories that'll be filling your algorithm. Grammy-winning British pop star Olivia Dean's management company is facing a major copyright lawsuit over her song, I've Seen It. Now, publishers for the late Bill Withers claim that the track copies the melodies of his 1981 classic, Just the Two of Us. California filing says there are striking similarities between the two tracks. The lawsuit does not target Dean herself, but her label, Capitol Records, its parent company, Universal Music Group. Both companies have not responded yet to the lawsuit. The panel is back now. All right. I'm going to play snippets of both songs. First, you're going to hear I've Seen It, released in 2025. And then right after it, 1981's Just the Two of Us. Tell us what you think. Let's play it.

0: What do you think?
1: You can definitely hear it.
2: Yeah.
1: Hers is slowed down just a taste, but mm-hmm. you can definitely hear it.
2: Mm-hmm. Whenever I hear about these lawsuits, they're like, your music sounds like mine, and then they play the clips, and I'm like, I don't see it. In this one, when you play that second clip, the first little melody, like, I'm singing the lyrics to the other song before she comes on. I'm like, well, those aren't the lyrics. What are you doing?
3: But that's the thing. If they would have known, people sample things all the time. Why would, and like, to sample, I mean, that is a classic song. Everyone knows that song, which I think they said that in there, that they couldn't prove that they had heard it. I'm like, they haven't heard one of the most classic songs of the 80s?
0: In 45 years? Like, here's the thing. I don't know how people write original songs anymore.
1: I don't either.
3: Yeah.
0: I mean, how do you, with the same notes and the same chords, come up with something that someone cannot claim? That's exactly what I did 45 years ago.
2: I don't want to be cynical here, right? But this is an independent artist putting something out on, like, TikTok Music or, like, self-published on Spotify. It's coming from a major label. And when you hear those similarities between the two, I can't help but wonder, was this not intentional? Did they know it sounded that way? Did they know they were going to get sued and not, like, list someone as publishing so that we would be sitting here right now on air talking about how they sound similar, and then now we're talking about Ms. Dean live on the TV?
0: I don't know. She was a big star before this, and maybe she's losing some money. Well, she's not being sued, but the company might lose some money because of this. But we'll see where this goes. Let's talk about the holiday season and what so many people are thinking about, the cost of travel. Hopper says that this will be the most expensive travel season of the last 10 years. Let's put up the numbers. Round trip domestic airfare for Thanksgiving averaging $402, up 31%. Round trip domestic airfare for Christmas, $452. Are people, though, still going to fill these planes, still going to travel, or do you think people are going to hold back?
3: I think the good news is, if you don't like your family, you have a built-in excuse. I mean, that's, listen, it's going to hurt a lot of good people that want to get to their families, but there's a lot of people going, it's working out, you know? So,
1: but there is that element. You usually think that if you don't fly, you can drive. Sure, but now with driving and gas being what it is,
0: that's true.
1: I think a lot of people are just like, I want to stay home.
0: Yeah.
1: You, not that you won't want to, but you won't have a choice but to do so. Yeah. Just traveling around your city is difficult. So you're talking about a 5-hour, 3-hour, I got to get on the plane.
0: Listen, and that's a price for one person.
1: Absolutely.
0: Yeah. We're talking about family. Kids.
1: Yes.
0: Thousands of dollars.
2: But it's this isn't just the holiday travel. Travel's been crazy for the last year or so since gas prices and everything up. See, for those of us who do love our family, it is expensive to travel, right? I split my time between Atlanta and Los Angeles, where my husband and I live. And I have to go back and forth once a month, and I travel for work. My clients are everywhere. And what used to be a $400 or $500 flight is now a $900 flight, two or three times a month traveling around. It's not just the holidays. That's just when everyone else is going to feel it.
3: Which is crazy to me that, again, going back to Trump, that we're not talking about what a great time to be commenting on gas prices in whatever way that they're able to finagle and do that, rather than being like, let's talk about, you know, time.
1: And the bottom line, too, if you're going to go somewhere, you better be starting to book it now.
0: Yes.
1: Yeah. Because the closer you get to it.
2: I have my flights booked out, at least back and forth between California and places where I know I have clients, all the way through February.
1: But you can economically do it. We're talking about people
2: that's what I'm saying.
1: Don't have the money to do it, who want
2: to. I have to do it because I can't afford booking a flight 2 weeks in advance when it's going to be $2,000, when now it's like $700.
1: Cody, you spend a lot of time.
0: Now, we talked about spending time with families for the holidays. We've also seen this interesting article. This actually came from one of my producers from The Atlantic. The title is Why Americans Stopped Throwing Dinner Parties. Apparently, we're socializing less. Here's from the right. In the past 30 years, according to a polling group, Americans have seen double-digit declines in practically every measure of socializing. Less playing cards, attending sporting events, going to the bar, volunteering, working on community projects. Now, there might be a lot of variables that influence this, but do you think we're losing much? Because we are going to the gym. We are going to other events.
1: We are a lot less socialized. Yeah. I think COVID did something to us that we haven't been able to get out of. A lot of us spend our time here, and as long as we're entertained right here, we're fine. It takes more of an intention to get out, to say hello, to have people come over to your house. Yeah. And then even when you do have people, what to say? I don't think we're as comfortable
3: Well, and I think that's talking, it. It's that people don't know what to say. Being in our phones all the time, being told what to believe, right? I always say the world is loud, your answers are quiet. And when we're just constantly being fed and it's like division, everybody's divided, you're scared to talk to your neighbors.
1: Yes.
3: Yeah. You're scared to
2: have people. I think
3: it's
2: that you have too many things that you can do by yourself is the issue, right?
3: Also true.
2: Yes. You can sit at home and you can scroll on your phone. You can get on websites and YouTube and Facebook and all these things. You can watch every streaming service out there. Yeah. You don't actually need that connection. Like, I remember when I was younger, I would want to go to a friend's house to do the same thing I was doing at home, right? Like, well, why do you want to come here and do it? Because if I sit at home and do it, I stayed at home. Mm-hmm. And if I go to your place, I went out.
0: Yes.
2: Like, I can just do these things by myself.
0: One of the variables they talk about in this, right, is intensive parenting. Like, to be a parent now, I have friends who have kids, and there's, like, badminton practice and, all the sports.
3: We're
0: and
3: doing
0: the clubs.
3: Too much. I got two kids.
0: 35 years ago.
3: And it wasn't like that. And now you're. I have friends with three kids that are in sports, and it's like, I'll see you in 2028.
0: Right.
3: You're never going to see them.
0: The travel teams are driving an hour for these kids to play table tennis? Mm-hmm. Nothing against table tennis. All right. So I showed you this right before we went to break. And this is what Tombstone now calls the official pizza of Halloween. It is candy corn pizza. Now, nobody asked for this. I think now that they've made it, nobody's still asking for it. But they say this is the sweet and savory creation that combines a zesty flavor with a holiday favorite that you didn't know you wanted. I still don't know if I want it.
1: I know I don't want it.
3: Yeah, I feel like I'm pretty
1: clear on it.
3: That's
1: an internal problem.
2: Victor, the last time I was here, you brought out food for us to try, and if they come around with a cart full of pizza, I am heading to the door.
0: They are not.
2: Well, they do not want to try it, don't want to see it. I'm even sorry I heard about it.
0: It is not.
1: I don't like candy corn.
3: Yeah. No, well, and that's the other thing. I think there was too much candy corn and too much Tombstone, and they're like, we got to sell both because nobody wants either. Let's just put them together and hope for the best.
1: And the price tag?
0: $1.31, including overnight shipping.
1: That's
2: okay,
1: a
2: you know
1: problem.
2: What? I've changed my
1: That's
2: opinion.
1: That's a problem.
2: On this, actually, no,
1: That's
2: I'm actually on board because here's the thing. Have you seen the price of like candy these days? A king size candy bar is $3. You're telling me I can get two pizzas for the price of like one king size candy bar?
1: You have an upset stomach.
2: If you come to my house and this year during Halloween, bring a freezer bag. You're
1: getting
2: a Tombstone pizza.
3: You get a Tombstone, and
1: you get a Tombstone. I don't want a Tombstone.
3: Yeah.
0: Thank you, everybody. This was fun. Look out for your Halloween candy corn pizza. All right, still ahead. Atlanta Braves, LA Dodgers faced off in a triple-digit heat game in one of the divisional series. We've got your highlights and a new CNN flash doc looks at Facebook's Mark Zuckerberg and his lasting impact. Has he connected the world or helped to widen the divide? Watch.
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2: All right, here's a look at your top stories. Japan is demanding answers this morning after a U.S. Marine was arrested on suspicion of murder and robbery in Okinawa. Police say a 39-year-old woman was found unresponsive in a hotel room yesterday and pronounced dead. A 20-year-old Marine stationed on the island was taken into custody. Tomorrow, students at Cornell University will gather for a Justice for Survivors rally. This is during an outcry over the handling of a sexual assault case. Organizers want the alleged assaulters expelled or their degrees revoked. They also want mandatory sexual assault training for all students. A rally comes as Cornell's president broke his silence, and he said the university must do better. We're keeping an eye on extreme heat in the western U.S. Temperatures could get above 100 degrees. CNN meteorologist Allison Chinchar is here. For how long?
3: Yeah, it's going to be a long duration event. And look, even 100 degrees would be abnormal in July or August, let alone in October. You've got all of these heat alerts out. So the heat advisory here for Sacramento and San Francisco. And we also have the extreme heat warning for Los Angeles down through San Diego again. But look at all of these places that could set records today, tomorrow, Tuesday, Wednesday, some of them even breaking records every single one of those days. That's all the dots you see here on the map. So again, this isn't just a 5 degrees above average. You're talking 10 or even 15 degrees above average in a lot of these places. Take Sacramento, for example. 84 is where they normally would be this time of year. 95 for the high today. Triple digits both Monday and Tuesday. That could continue into Wednesday and Thursday as well. LA looking at the next 3 days in triple digits. Las Vegas 10 degrees above normal. Same thing even for a place like Salt Lake City.
2: All right, Allison, thanks. The Dodgers were able to beat the Heat and the Braves in game one of their division series. Yeah. Andy Scholes with me now.
4: Victor, props to all of those fans that went to this game at Dodger Stadium yesterday. You know, the temperature may have been 100 degrees, but when you're sitting in the stands like that all day, you might as well be sitting on the surface of the sun. This was the hottest postseason game since game one of the 2017 World Series in LA between the Dodgers and the Astros. It reached 103 degrees at one point during the game. But in the fourth inning, Teoscar Hernandez giving the fans something to take their mind off that heat. He blasted a two-run home run. Then ace Tarik Skubal, he was just awesome in the game. He went six innings, gave up just two hits while striking out seven. Skubal, he thanked all of the fans who came to the game afterwards as the Dodgers, they take game one over the Braves, 5-3. Going to be hot again, as Allison mentioned, in game two. That's when 8 Eastern tonight. Now, there are some bad ways to lose a baseball game. But the potential game-winning home run hitting the roof and turning into an out, it's got to be one of the worst. Top of the ninth, one on for the Padres, down by one. Ty France absolutely crushes this ball, but he hit it so high, it hits the roof and then drops right down to Jackson Churio, who makes the catch for the second out of the inning. So instead of the Padres taking a 4-3 lead, it's an out. They end up losing by one. That's pretty tough right there. Elsewhere, Rays hosting the Yankees in game one of their series, and Drew Rasmussen had himself a night. Rasmussen, he struck out 10 Yankees. He carried a no-hitter into the eighth inning, which is the latest a Yankees team has ever been no-hit into a postseason game. But in the eighth inning, Austin Wells comes up to the plate for the Yanks. He rips this one down the line to break up the no-hitter, but then he makes just a really bad base-running decision trying to stretch it into a triple. He gets thrown out. That was the Yankees' only hit. The Rays take game one of that series 1-0. The U.S. men's national team, meanwhile, was back in action, taking on Mexico on TNT in an international friendly. And youngster Kevin Sullivan, with an awesome moment, stealing the keeper's pass, and then he's going to bury it from distance for his first ever U.S. goal. The 17-year-old celebrating with his teammates, he's the youngest ever to score for the U.S. with that goal right there. Hopefully we hear lots from Sullivan in the years to come. U.S. beat Mexico in that one 3-0. And finally, college football, Harvard down 3 to Colgate, 4 seconds left, so they got to go for the old Hail Mary. Charlie Smith's pass, it's going to be well short, but Tegan Pelletier catches it. Look what he does. Laterals it to Nate Bailey. Who's it going to dive in to win the game for Harvard at the buzzer? Mm. It's the old Hail Mary hook and ladder, guys. Rarely see this executed. But you know what? If anyone's going to come up with a smart play and a smart finish like that, it'd be the kids from Harvard.
2: Right? Well done. Eddie, how are you on, what's your view on candy corn?
4: I'm not a candy corn fan whatsoever.
2: Blasphemy. I know you like it.
4: Keep it away from
3: me. And pumpkins.
2: All right, so what do you think about this? Candy corn pizza.
3: I would give it a whirl. Really? I don't know if I'd like it, but I would try
4: it. Just the texture. I'm not down with it.
2: I don't know. I'm suspicious of anything that's $1.31, including overnight shipping.
0: You should be.
2: But, I mean, people are going to try it. It's the sweet, the savory. You got your meat and your cheese.
4: Okay.
2: You're not into it at all.
4: No, I mean, it's not candy corn. Not my thing.
2: Right. Well, thank you for joining us this morning, for CNN This Morning Weekend. Inside Politics Sunday with Manu Raju.

0: red meat. The president heads to friendly territory.
1: Go out and vote even if you hate John Huston.
0: As the GOP plays defense.
2: That just tells me they're in trouble and they're afraid.
0: But is the map shifting faster than they can keep up? And spoiler alert.
3: When you get desperate, you'll say anything.
0: As Democrats get aggressive in red states, could they blow it in a blue one? I hit the trail to find out.
4: The majority won't be flipped if we don't hold this seat in New Hampshire.
0: Plus, end of the line?
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0: Can Senator Chuck Schumer lead Democrats into a new era?
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0: Inside Politics, the best reporting from inside the corridors of power, starts now.
7: Good morning. Welcome to Inside Politics Sunday. I'm Manu Raju. Just 30 days till the midterm. Can President Trump defy the odds in a brutal environment to keep his party in power in Congress? At the core of his problems, GOP support for the president is slipping. Independents are fleeing. And approval over his handling of the economy is at record lows. So far, early signs of an energized electorate, with more than a million voters casting early ballots nationwide, according to CNN calculations. So can anything stave off a big Democratic win? And will Trump's presence on the trail, largely in red states so far, hurt or help the GOP? Just last night, barnstorming in Ohio, a state he won by 11 points, but where the GOP incumbent, Senator John Huston, is at serious risk of losing. He attacked Democrats as he tried to turn out the vote.
8: They're a bunch of dumb son of a bitches.
1: They voted in favor of the worst inflation and the highest energy costs in American history. And now the communists want to do even worse. Go out and vote, even if you hate John Huston, even if you hate Vivek Ramaswamy.
9: Thank you, President Trump, for being here.
7: All right, let's break this all down with my excellent group of reporters, 7/4's David Weigel, Kerry Dan from the Cook Political Report, and CNN's Patrick Svitek. Nice to see you all. Good morning. It was an interesting night last night in Ohio, and there's a lot to assess in the for the weeks ahead. And let's just look a little bit deeper in what happened in Ohio. Of course, Ohio is a state in which we look at the map here, in which President Trump won by double digits there, 11 points back in 2024. He was in a blue part of the state last night, actually a part of, let's go back to Ohio, a part of the state in which Kamala Harris actually won narrowly back in 2024. So what does President Trump's approval ratings look like in the state of Ohio right now? Really not the best when you compare it to back in 2018. Remember, that was the midterm of President Trump's first term in which they lost the House. His disapproval rating back then was at 49%. That's that middle column there on your screen right there. Right now, 56% disapproval rating for President Trump in September 2026. David Weigel is, we saw John Huston there at the end of that clip, embracing Trump, is bear-hugging Trump the way for John Huston to win re-election here.
10: I don't think he has another choice. If you cover Republicans, there's nobody who's able to break from him in a significant way, skip a rally, and stay out of his blast zone, except for, I guess, Susan Collins. All of them are dealing, though, with something that has not been there. John Huston's been winning as Republicans become dominant in Ohio. This is the first election Trump's had to run in where people credit him with the economy, management of the economy, and don't think it's gone well. 2018, for all the things breaking against Republicans, voters went to the polls saying, the economy is good, but I'm concerned with this and that and the other. 2024, people credited Trump with a very good economy that they remembered. They erased the give him a mulligan for COVID, let's say, was the popular position. And you can tell when you're around the country or looking how Republicans are messaging, that no one has had to do this. In the entire existence of Donald Trump as a dominant figure in American public life, no one has had to explain the economy, an economy that people do not think is good, and that the conflict, maybe this is where this is not separating himself from good. Some Republicans locally are saying, we know things are tough and we're trying to make them better. That's not the Trump message. The Trump message is that we fixed it already.
7: Yeah.

0: that we inherited an apocalypse from Joe Biden and it's been fixed. That's not how voters feel. And that's the first time he's ever been telling voters you're wrong about the economy. It's better than you think.
1: Yeah. And it's telling people how they view rather than how they actually feel.
0: Yeah.
1: That's really just been Trump saying everything is great, but people don't actually feel that way. That's borne out by all the polling in there. And then also there's this issue of data centers in Ohio. That's been such a huge issue around the country, but particularly in Ohio. John Houston has been hit by Sherrod Brown, the Democrat, trying to win back that seat. He's, of course, the former senator there, attacking Houston constantly over data centers. The Senate Republicans tried to protect Houston on this issue by holding a vote to effectively try to go after data centers for raising utility rates. Democrats blocked that bill. And so they thought they were on a good side of this issue. Republicans did, heading into this final stretch. And then Trump last night at that rally said this.
2: Data centers benefit local communities. We want them. Look. There's so much money to be made for Ohio. You can't just turn them off. They'll go to China.
1: Perhaps not the message John Houston wanted to hear.
3: You know, and the Senate campaign arm for Republicans put out a very alarming memo within the last month and a half saying if Houston loses this race, it's going to be because of his previous embrace of data centers and Sherrod Brown's, I think, very effective ad campaign to remind Ohioans just how bullish he was on this very issue. So I can't imagine him maybe cringing a little bit when the president said that. The president has also very recently said that people who don't welcome these data centers into their communities will end up, quote, backwards and poor. That's not exactly the message, I think, for voters in Ohio who are very used to seeing manufacturing jobs leaving, seeing things that are happening to their economy that they attribute to overseas actors, that they attribute to tech billionaires taking jobs that were previously in their community and then going elsewhere. And Donald Trump's message has not been particularly sympathetic there. I do think Donald Trump is aware of the fact that maybe his politics on this particular issue don't necessarily match the rest of the voters, but it didn't stop him from talking about it last night in front of a candidate who desperately needs to distance himself from the data center.
1: You know, so much of the story right now in the midterms and why Trump is struggling is, yes, Democratic support, Democratic opposition against him is all an all-time high. Democrats are energized. Independents certainly are fleeing. But Republican support is really slipping for Trump. And it's really, you look at these New York Times Siena polls that came out just yesterday. These are all states that Donald Trump won by double digits in 2024. According to this polling, Mary Peltola, the Democrat in Alaska, is up by 7 points. She's outside the margin of error. And there's a very hotly contested race in Kansas, which we'll talk about in the next segment. Ohio, we just talked about there, Sherrod Brown narrowly ahead, but within the margin of error there. And in Texas, Ken Paxton losing by 6 points. But that is the real issue here. Overall, it's the Republican support that is slipping from Trump.
4: And I think the concern here for Republicans in some of these races is that these Republicans who aren't currently supporting the Republican candidate, they're not necessarily all going over to the Democratic candidate. You look at polls in Texas, for example. Ken Paxton tends to be in the low 80s, mid 80s with Republicans. They're not all going to James Tallarico. Some of them are, but some of them are undecided or saying they won't vote. And so this is where Trump comes in for the Republican Party. And they believe that he can at least rev up some of those voters, get them back into the Republican column, and make it so that they at least don't, you know, skip a race or stay home and not vote at all.
1: Right. And in meantime, while all this was happening, I did not have this on my bingo card yesterday morning when I woke up that he would be posting the phone number of a Republican senator on his Truth Social page to roughly 13 million of his followers, a senator who's aligned with President Trump on pretty much every issue, Senator Tom Cotton. Cotton himself on the ballot this November as well, all over the issue of daylight savings time. Trump wants to make it permanent daylight savings time. Tom Cotton has opposed it, blocking it in the Senate because of his concerns about it being too dark in the morning hours, particularly for children. And then Trump posts his phone. We blurred it out there on your screen, but you, Trump, to his 13 million followers, did not. Perhaps not the final election closing stretch message you would expect from the president. Or maybe you would, given this president.
0: I would say you might expect this from the president, but there used to be a heuristic for this among Republican voters or the independents who vote for Trump, which is a bumper sticker. I'd take some mean tweets and $2 gas right now. And there was this idea that in the first term, whatever he did that was distracting to the press or to us or amusing to his voters in the front row Joes, well, but look at the economic numbers. Look at how you were feeling. Look at the money you were able to bring home. Look at how much it cost to buy a house. Without that, this stuff just splashes into the news cycle, and it doesn't seem puckish for voters. This seems like a president who's distracted. And this is something a lot of Democrats are using around the country, that the message that you listen to J.D. Vance in the trail, he's pretty focused on economic needs. Listen to Trump, it does seem like he gets into digressions about things that are interesting to him that are not the fact that your mortgage rate is up to 7.2%.
1: Right.
0: Yeah.
1: And for the record, I did try to call that phone number yesterday and it went straight to voicemail, and the voicemail was full. All right. Coming up next. What's the matter with Kansas? Well, Republicans are finding out, and they have a brand new attack ad to try to save that seat. We'll have that next. Plus, later, a comeback bid by a Republican in a battleground state who's trying to keep his distance from Trump. You also wrote an op-ed in 2024 with the headline that said, Trump is a loser. Do you stand by what was said in that piece, really criticizing him?

0: Our survival.
1: Tonight at 8 on CNN.
2: The decision by the leading Senate GOP super PAC to pull money out of North Carolina and into deep red Kansas tells you a lot about how Republicans are seeing this midterm environment. So how are they spending that money in Kansas, where the GOP incumbent Roger Marshall is struggling to fend off his Democratic challenger, Adam Hamilton? Well, we have a look at the brand new ad from the Senate Leadership Fund.
3: Adam Hamilton isn't a moderate. He's a two-faced extremist. Hamilton backs amnesty for illegals, just like Kamala and Hillary. Adam Hamilton marched in the streets with BLM radicals.
2: All right, my panel of insiders is back. Carrie, what do you think of that message? Very traditional Republican message, trying to tie him to the progressives in his party, Kamala Harris, and all the things they're trying to make him look out of step with people in Kansas.
4: Well, I think the reason that Adam Hamilton has put this into a category, this race, we now rate it as lean Republican. That is not a place that Republicans would have
2: thought. It used to be safe Republican.
4: Yes, that's not a place that Republicans thought that they were going to have to spend money, particularly pulling money out of a what they thought was a very competitive state to put in Kansas. Mm-hmm. But Adam Hamilton has been a good communicator on trying to distance himself from the Democratic Party. He has sort of set the ground early on in his campaign talking about how I'm a mega church pastor. He does not have the profile of sort of this woke liberal, but he also can talk very fluently about faith, which is something that Democratic candidates Democratic consultants now love candidates who can talk about faith like a normal person in a state like Kansas, which, by the way, does have some DNA of electing Democrats statewide, not at the Senate level for 100 years, but at the gubernatorial level. There are Democrats in the state, and there are voters who are receptive to the message of somebody who's like, maybe I have a D next to my name, but I'm not really a Democrat like that. That's what Republicans are spending money trying to define Adam Hamilton as. The question is it too late?
2: And you look at the polls here about the New York Times CNN poll that came out just yesterday in Kansas. And why is it so competitive? In addition to the candidate quality issue, it is about the issues themselves, gas prices, whether that President Trump has strong disapproval among likely voters. 56% have a strong disapproval of Trump's handling of gas prices, cost of living, a majority of voters, war in Iran, a majority of voters, tariffs, all nearly a majority, but far more than the disapproval rating, way higher than Republicans would like at this moment. So it shows you it's the economic conditions that are giving Democrats a real chance in Kansas.
5: Absolutely. In Kansas, a major farm state. And we haven't seen Roger Marshall split with the president on the war as sharply as some other Senate candidates. But we did see him send a letter to the Trump administration, I think it was a couple weeks ago, asking to see if there's anything they can do to provide temporary relief for high diesel prices, which are probably disproportionately impacting a state like his. And so you're seeing him take action that are, I think, responding to the political reality on the ground in a state like Kansas.
2: And let's look at the money. We talked about the money going into Kansas. It's been a little bit so far that has gone in there. But just when you look at the whole battleground, the story of the last few weeks has been the amount of GOP money flooding into these states after a very favorable Supreme Court ruling. And Republicans hope that that can turn the tide in these margin of error races. And you look at these, because the amount that they're still outspending Democrats pretty much almost everywhere. Look at Ohio there on your screen there. $85 million going into that race. Texas, just so much money going into Texas. This is future ad reservations that will, from now until the end, till Election Day, they're pretty much all down the map, David Weigel. Michigan, you look at almost double the amount that Republicans are spending versus Democrats. The question for Democrats is, can they sustain this barrage that is coming against them? Because they're going to be outspent until Election Day.
6: Yes, and they knew that was coming, and they knew that there are candidates who are very attractive to online donors, small donors, more in the Bernie wing than people like Hamilton's raised money, but he's not raising it hand over fist like a progressive candidate would be, who excites the base quite the same level. They're adjusting to that. Now, in some cases, they're trying to finesse that and say, why is all this money being spent against me? You saw Troy Jackson do a version of this in Maine. All these ads you're seeing are because the 1%ers want to influence the race. That's kind of the only comeback they have. Mm-hmm. It's just to find some way to make that big money toxic. The it might work because you notice even in Republican messaging, my favorite ad of the cycle is one that goes after somebody for accepting dark money, usually an ad funded by one.
2: Right.
6: By one very wealthy person going using a pass through another. This is a case in Wisconsin where Richard Uihlein is basically funding the Republican campaign for governor. The only Democratic comeback is, why is this billionaire so interested in funding us? And look, last year in the Supreme Court race, that worked, making Elon the face of that. But that's all you got. You can't get them to stop spending. You just have to make them toxic.
2: Right. And in speaking of that, there's ton of money, as we mentioned, into Texas, the Senate GOP PAC, the Texas PAC. This is how much they've spent over the last 17 days. $131.5 million over 17 days. That is absolutely insane. And then you look at what some of these monies they've spent money on, how they've spent their money. There was this very interesting ad that came out just yesterday. This is the estranged wife of Ken Paxton, Angela Paxton, who's actually accused him of infidelity, cutting this ad just yesterday.
0: I'm Texas Senator Angela Paxton. People have asked my thoughts about this election, and turns out I have some. Let's talk about the elephant in the room. In a general election, it's not as much about the individual players on the team. It's about getting the whole team across the finish line. I'm voting for the Republican ticket on November 3rd.
2: Man of Texas, what do you think about that?
5: It's a striking ad to see. It's kind of a political break glass moment in that race, given how Angela Paxton has been very under the radar in this race. Obviously, as you pointed out, in the process of divorcing Ken Paxton, has accused him of infidelity. And so to see her appear for a Republican group supporting Ken Paxton in this race on TV, I assume there's some serious money behind it, given how much money this particular group has put into Texas, is very, very striking and probably shows just how competitive this race has gotten and also how concerned the Republicans are about Republican women in this race. I know that Angela Paxton has previously given a speech to Republican women with a very similar message. They really want to get them on board at the end of this race.
2: And you've seen Paxton, he's had ads with his kids and trying to soften his image. This during the primary campaign, John Cornyn was going after all these alleged infidelities as well. That was actually a centerpiece of his closing message in that primary.
4: That's right. It's always kind of a tell this late in a race if a candidate is appearing with their children or their spouse. That normally means that they're looking at very strong negatives and they're trying to burnish their image. Mm-hmm. This is like that on steroids. This is I'm getting my estranged wife to cut an ad for me. I will note that in that ad, she never mentions the name Ken Paxton. Mm-hmm. You are supposed to be a voter who is aware of all of the dynamics here, knows who she is, and knows why she's cutting this ad to begin with. Mm. And, you know, you wonder if there's a little bit of a Streisand effect with like sort of lower information voters. Like, wait, what's going on here?
2: Right. Very quickly, you think it'll work?
6: No, it does remind me of 2016, but again, minus all those great dynamics moving in Republicans' direction. Yeah. Without that, does just saying vote for the team work? I think it's less effective.
2: All right. Okay. We're going to have to digest this a little bit more during the break. And then after the break, why Democrats are sounding the alarm in a state Trump lost three times. I hit the trail in the Granite State in a race now considered a toss

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1: Is John Sununu a Republican who can flip the script this midterm cycle and head off a blue wave? Well, the former GOP senator is mounting a comeback bid in New Hampshire, distancing himself from President Trump while trying to flip a Democratic seat. His Democratic challenger, Chris Pappas, is sounding the alarm. I hit the trail with both of them this past week in the neck-and-neck race. This is the nightmare scenario for Democrats. They have a great night on November 3rd, but something goes wrong, and that's here in New Hampshire. And that's because of John Sununu, the former Republican senator, someone who's trying to win his seat back after losing in 2008, now going up against a congressman of 8 years, Democrat Chris Pappas. Are you worried? You know, Sununu name obviously goes a long way here in this state.
2: Oh, yes, absolutely. There's a lot of Sununus, but we're done with Sununus.
1: Sununu is trying to battle all of the headwinds that Republicans are facing across the map, particularly here in the Northeast, a state, a bluish state, a place that Donald Trump has lost 3 times. But Sununu has a different brand. He is someone who comes from a political dynasty of sorts in New Hampshire. His father was a governor. His brother was a governor. He is a former senator, and that name still carries some weight. How hard is it to run against that brand?
3: Yeah. Well, he doesn't put his first name on his signs because he's hoping to stoke the confusion about which Sununu's on the ballot.
1: You think that's a strategy?
3: Well, yeah, his brother was governor for 8 years, was a popular, pretty moderate governor on balance. John is a much more conservative guy, was down the line for George W. Bush when he was our senator before.
4: Are you trying to confuse voters?
5: No, that's the look, I'm using the same signs I've ever used. That's actually a very silly question, Manu.
4: I mean, people. He said it. I didn't say it.
5: Yeah. Well,
4: and they're running ads about it too.
5: Look, when you get desperate, you'll say anything. Mm-hmm. And the fact of the matter is, I'm running ads with my picture, my voice, talking to the people of New Hampshire about how I'm going to tackle affordability.
6: Even with several GOP seats in their reach, it's two Democratic seats causing them deep anxiety. As polls show a tight race for the open New Hampshire seat, currently held by retiring Democratic Senator Gene Shaheen, and GOP groups outspending Democrats here and nearly everywhere.
1: Democrats see an expanding map. Should they think twice before trying to throw money into other states and focus on the seat they need to keep?
3: I think the majority won't be flipped if we don't hold this seat in New Hampshire. Right now, we're being outspent anywhere from 2 to 3 to 1 on TV and on digital. And that's the situation that most Democratic candidates are facing across the country.
6: On the airwaves in New Hampshire are many GOP attacks like these.
7: Chris Pappas looked voters in the eye and lied. Pappas dated an Amazon lobbyist, voted on bills that Amazon lobbied on.
1: Should you have done something differently, voted differently, recused yourself, disclosed your relationship, anything like that?
3: It's been 7 years since he had that job, and my votes are always for the people of New Hampshire. So, I disclose everything, I follow all the rules, and I'm going to continue to do that. And what's really rich is you have $60 million coming into New Hampshire Senate race from Trump, from Elon Musk, that want to maintain control of the U.S. Senate.
6: For Pappas, who once ran his family's iconic Manchester restaurant, his task is to convince independent-minded voters that he's not tarnished by the image of his own party, including in the town of Salem, where Trump won 3 times.
8: I'd like to tell you that I really am a very strong supporter of the Pappas agenda, but I don't think he is always served us well as well. So
9: why do you say that?
8: That's why it's a toss-up. I think it's very easy to get caught up in the partisan politics and be more interested in representing your team than your state.
1: Is the Democratic brand toxic here in New Hampshire?
3: It's not in a good place nationally. But what New Hampshire voters know is that I'm a different kind of Democrat. You know, they see me as someone who's a small business owner, who's a community member.
1: Not part of the national party. That's separate from the national party.
3: Who's been a pragmatic voice in Congress. And I've stood up to my party, as I've mentioned, on issues where they're wrong.
4: Chris Pappas very much trying to make this race about cost of living. Here in the nation's largest pin maker, they're hearing concerns about the impact that tariffs and the Iran war are having on their bottom line.
10: Frankly, everything that's been promised
9: not only hasn't been delivered, but Trump has done the reverse of what he's promised to do. So I have a feeling there's going to be a pretty big swing towards blue.
1: Now, Democrats, they're trying to turn the focus to Sununu's career after he lost his Senate race in 2008, when he worked as a policy advisor for the D.C. firm Akin Gump.
10: After voting for special interests,
11: he got kicked out of the Senate
10: and spent the next 15 years cashing in.
1: And I caught up with Sununu here at a county fair in Deerfield, New Hampshire, a Republican stronghold. Are people concerned here about the revolving door of politics?
5: Look, I'm an engineer by training. I worked in manufacturing, technology, ran the operations of a manufacturing company in Manchester successfully before I was elected to Congress. After leaving the Senate, I've gone back to technology. Look, I'm very proud of the work I've done in the private sector. I've never lobbied any member of Congress on any issue for any company, and Chris Pappas knows that's true.
1: Now, even though Sununu backed Nikki Haley in the 2024 presidential primary, he even wrote an op-ed bashing Trump with a headline that said Trump is a loser. Trump did give Sununu his endorsement this cycle, giving Sununu a big boost in that Republican primary. You also wrote an op-ed in 2024 with the headline that said Trump is a loser. Do you stand by what was said in that piece, really criticizing him?
5: Sure. Look, I didn't support Donald Trump in 2016. I didn't support him in 2024. I supported Nikki Haley. So this is New Hampshire, right? You stand up for the candidate that you believe in. And my focus again.
1: But he supported you, Trump.
5: He endorsed me, although, frankly, I've never met him.
1: Never talked to him.
5: No. I think, you know, he knew I was going to win the race. And nobody loves a good batting average better than the president. And look, if the president pushes policies that I think are bad for New Hampshire, I'll oppose him.
1: Yeah.
5: If he pushes policies that I think are good for New Hampshire, I'll support them.
1: And now Sununu is careful in how he navigates the Trump factor in this blue-leaning state. Do you think, though, when it comes to Iran and tariffs, should the president end the Iran war? Should he end his war with Canada on tariffs?
5: Look, I said from the very beginning it was a mistake to go in when we didn't have a plan for keeping the strait open. The focus now needs to be get the strait moving, get the oil commerce flowing. I think our allies in the region could be doing even more to support that. And look, we never should have picked a trade fight with Canada. Mm-hmm. And again, you know, that's always been my position because it doesn't make sense for the people here in New Hampshire.
1: Would you vote to limit the president's war powers in Iran if you had a chance?
5: Look, I would support any effort to get us out of Iran, keep the strait open, and again, focus on the source of funding for terrorist proxies in the region.
1: Do you want Trump to campaign with you?
5: I've said many times, I don't need anyone to come into New Hampshire to campaign for me.
1: All right, my excellent panel is back. John Sununu, very much as you heard at the end there, breaking from Trump. Could that be enough of a strategy to win in this blue state?
12: You know, it may be, but I think this race has been a very interesting trajectory. Republicans liked John Sununu going into this race. He was relatively well-known, relatively well-liked. You look at that New York Times Siena poll that was just on the screen a little while ago, and these two candidates, Pappas and Sununu, had nearly identical name recognition and nearly identical favorability ratings. And so to the extent that Sununu has some kind of unique brand here, you're not necessarily seeing it in the polling at the end here. You're seeing this race, I think, become a little more polarized. Yes, Republicans have been outspending Democrats on the air here. If you look at future ad reservations, though, for the remainder of this race, the gap is closing. And so this is starting to look more like a traditional, you know, toss-up battleground race.
1: And if that's the that would be good news for Pappas if that becomes the case, if it becomes more of a traditional race. How do you see this playing out?
13: Well, look, Republicans have to play here, right? If they are giving up sort of a close to forfeiting a pickup opportunity in Georgia, pulling money out of North Carolina, this is a state where Republicans can say, look, New Hampshire voters are used to splitting their ticket. Mm-hmm. There is a Republican governor who has won when other
1: who's Democrats, on the ticket now.
13: Who's on the ticket, who is that race is trending Republican. Mm-hmm. So they can say, like, look, the Republicans and Democrats in this state are used to splitting their ticket. These are independent minded voters, live free or die. Mm-hmm. I still think the trend is probably going to be what we're seeing nationally.
1: Yeah, and David, you've reported about how in blue states, yeah, Democrats seem to be having a harder time than in some red states.
11: In blue states where they govern, and that is one thing. Yes, Pappas is going to need a lot of people to vote for Kelly Ayotte and then vote for him, which he's done in his House race. But the more he can make this a referendum on Trump, and the issues that you saw in your interview, less about the Democratic Party's brand, he's probably being helped by that by every day, mm-hmm, by the news out of the Middle East and the news that Trump administration makes for itself.
1: And that's perhaps one reason why Sununu is making very clear he's, yeah, not in favor of that and trying to break from Trump on those very, yeah, key issues. All right, thanks for that. And still ahead for us, a tantalizing new question on the Supreme Court as it returns to a new term tomorrow. Will there soon be a vacancy that lets Trump nominate his fourth justice? Will that happen this year?

0: AmericanPower.com.
1: As if the stakes for control of the Senate were not already high enough, Supreme Court Justice Samuel Alito says in rare public remarks that he is weighing retirement.
2: Something I think that somebody at my age has to think about every term, but I thought that I could still make a valuable contribution, which is why I became a justice and a judge in the first place. So that was basically it.
3: So you'll be kind of reconsidering this probably every year, rethinking it.
2: Yeah, I think I have to.
1: All right, joining me now is CNN's chief Supreme Court analyst, Joan Biskupic. Joan, it's so great to have you here. You know the court better than anybody. Okay, so let's just say the Democrats have a big night on November 3rd. They take back the Senate. There are 2 months until the end of the year where they're still in charge of the United States Senate, a lame duck session of Congress. Is it possible Samuel Alito could retire then and they could confirm a new justice?
4: Anything is possible. We saw what happened in late 2020 when all of a sudden Ruth Bader Ginsburg died and Donald Trump appointed Amy Coney Barrett and changed everything. I don't think he would do that. That would be so patently politically opportunistic. Now, just what he said in that interview with CBS, he thinks about it. He's been thinking about it as an annual routine. Once he got into his mid-70s, he started thinking about, can I make another year? Can I make another year? And he's felt strong enough to do that. But the specter of Justice Ginsburg hangs over everything. But she was 87.
1: Yeah.
4: He's just 76. I don't think he would do it, but there's a lot of pressure on him. A lot of Republicans think, just when I heard your intro and you said a fourth seat for Donald Trump.
1: That's wild.
4: I mean, that does give a lot of people the shakes. Not the GOP, of course, but a lot of people on the other side the shakes. So possible? Unlikely, I would think. Because you know what he says? He says he rules. He's hard right, of course. Mm-hmm. He's hard right. He's very much in sync with Donald Trump. But he says that's because of the law as he sees it, not because of politics. And if he were to leave, it would be all about politics.
1: That's such a good point. Okay, let's talk about the new term because it starts tomorrow. Two questions for you. One, do we expect any last-ditch efforts to try to change the midterm elections that we could see before November? And also, what are you expecting in this new term?
4: Oh, we definitely could see some changes if there's a fight. You know, like, let's just think of all the things that could happen. Intimidation at the polls, failure to certify, problems with the counting, problems with the seating. Everything could. There are so many choke points that could happen. We don't see anything yet, but Democrats definitely are worried about what might be on the horizon. Mm-hmm. So, yes, things could come back to the court. But in terms of cases that they already have, starting tomorrow, we have a very big climate change issue where the Boulder is suing several energy companies for the harms, the health effects and the public safety effects of burning fossil fuels. And the companies say, no, this is not your right to do it. These lawsuits are preempted by federal law, by the Clean Air Act. And the Trump administration has actually joined in saying, no, you cannot do this. So the justices are going to decide whether states have that kind of authority or not.
1: And so you have these cases.
4: Yes.
1: In the meantime, you have Trump, the way he's just been going after these justices. Just last week to Time Magazine, Joan, he says he was asked by the reporter there, do you regret nominating them, referring to the justices that who have ruled against him? He said, yeah, what can I do? I put them in. They voted against me too often. I gave them the position of a lifetime. They vote against me often. Of course, everything about Trump is about he expects total judicial loyalty, not judicial independence. But, Joan, does this weigh on the justices at all? Do they see Trump bashing them? How much does it affect their ultimate decisions?
4: Well, they don't like the criticism. And what they worry about is that it gins up people on the outside that would additionally harass the justices at a time when they're so worried about security. But what it does for some of them, including, I think, the Chief Justice, is it's a little bit of a badge of honor because you know that Chief Justice John Roberts and several of his conservative colleagues are often seen as, you know, in the bag for Donald Trump, that they're only ruling for Donald Trump. They're not. They've given Donald Trump plenty. But when the president criticizes them, they can say, see, he doesn't like us either.
1: Yeah.
4: You know? So
1: it kind of helps them in some ways.
4: Seriously, it does. Mm-hmm. But I think overall, None of them like the kind of atmosphere that they're in now, mm-hmm. where they're getting so much criticism. And what they also fear is, especially from progressives and moderates, is the idea that there are proposals out there for court expansion, mm-hmm. for court packing. And they see that as a real threat to their integrity.
1: Yeah.
4: So they're trying, the Chief Justice is John Roberts is trying to navigate a course where he is very conservative, and mm-hmm. he is ruling for a lot of the president's initiatives, but he doesn't want the court to be seen as linking arms with Donald Trump.
1: Yeah, and you've literally written the book about John Roberts, so I want to ask you about how he views the way the public views him right now, and the mm-hmm. court specifically. There's a new Gallup poll that was out about the trust among for the judicial branch and the Supreme Court among Americans. Not good. I mean, a great deal. Just 12% have a great deal of trust, 34% a fair amount. And you see not very much and none at all. That's a majority of voters right there. How does the Chief Justice navigate this? How concerned is he about this?
4: I think he is very aware of the court's reputation and his own legacy. This is a chief who came on as the youngest Chief Justice in about 200 years, and the only justice, he came out at age 50, the only justice that was younger than him as a chief was the great Chief Justice John Marshall. And I think he has always thought, he's always been aware of his legacy. His colleagues say he's always been aware of how history is going to view him. So this really matters mm-hmm. to him, but I don't know if he has figured out a way to do much about it.
1: Yeah,
4: and what
1: can
4: he do
1: that?
4: About it? And also, they're going to keep ruling the way they're ruling.
1: Right. No question about that. And we'll see if that ultimately changes. I suspect it probably won't in terms of the trust from voters
4: right.
1: to the court. Joan, it's so great to talk to you before this critical term starts yes. tomorrow. Thanks
4: first
1: for
4: Monday.
1: First Monday.
4: Great day of the year.
1: Absolutely. Absolutely. All right. Coming up, why are Democratic candidates refusing to say they'll back Chuck Schumer as their party leader? And what Schumer said about his future this week? That's next.
0: Have you become too toxic to lead your party in the next Congress?
5: Our caucus.

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1: It's not unusual for Senate leaders to lose support. Just ask the late Harry Reid, Senator Mitch McConnell, and now Chuck Schumer. The Democratic leader has been under attack from his left flank ever since he cut a deal last year to keep the government open, despite taking a hard line in three subsequent shutdown fights. And as the 75-year-old New Yorker faces re-election in 2028, there are real doubts he'll run to keep his seat. But he has another election to worry about, his own, to be Democratic leader in the next Congress. And with just 29% of Democratic-leaning voters holding a favorable view of Schumer, that's according to a July CNN poll, it's perhaps not surprising that Democratic candidates refuse to say if they'll support him for the top job.
2: Will you support him to become leader?
3: I don't know. I'm not doing punditry.
4: Would you vote for him?
5: Well, first, I've got to get elected. Second, I've made no commitments to anyone.
2: Does your party leadership in the Senate need to go?
6: Chuck Schumer specifically. I've said I'd wait to see, once the dust settles from this election, who I'll support and who's running. But we need new voices at the table.
1: So Schumer should be replaced.
7: I'd love to see Chris Van Hollen as leader.
8: You said you're going to vote against Chuck Schumer if he's the next Democratic leader. Is that right?
7: Yeah.
8: Why do you want him out, Schumer?
9: Well, I think mostly just because I think it's time for new ideas.
1: This past week, I put that discontent to Senator Schumer himself.
2: Have you become too toxic to lead your party in the next Congress?
10: Our caucus is totally unified. We're in great shape. Everyone is really very, very pleased with where we are today compared to where we were 20 months ago under our leadership. And we're fighting hard and we're on the edge of taking back the Senate.
2: Will you definitely run again?
10: Go ahead.
1: Now, Schumer later told Punch Bowl News and Politico that, in fact, he is running for leader again, saying, quote, "I am running for re-election for leader, period." Schumer is widely expected to win that secret ballot vote, which will take place in November after the midterms. That's it for Inside Politics Sunday. Up next, here's the news with Jake Tapper and Dana Bash. Jake's guests include White House National Economic Council Director Kevin Hassett, the lawyer for Jane Doe in the Cornell case, Thomas Jeffra, and the attorney for Krista Pike in Tennessee, Stephen Farrell. Thanks again for sharing your Sunday morning with us.

0: in the red. With 30 days to go, President Trump tries to shore up Republican sagging poll numbers and convince voters they're wrong about the economy.
1: We have the greatest numbers. Maybe we're doing a bad job in selling it.
0: Why aren't Americans buying it? Top White House economic advisor Kevin Hassett joins me next. Plus, reckoning.

0: I'll ask Jane Doe's lawyer, Thomas Jiffra. And life and death. Tennessee's prison chief resigns after a botched execution leaves a convicted murderer on life support.
1: That was cruel and unusual punishment.
0: Could the state try again? Krista Pike's attorney, Stephen Farrell, is ahead.
2: Hello, I'm Jake Tapper in Washington, where the state of our union is ornery. In just 30 days, voters will have their say about the state of the country, and a handful of new polling shows they're in a fighting mood, and that's putting even some deep red states in play. Last night, President Trump pleaded his case to voters in Ohio, where he won by 11 points just 2 years ago, but where the Senate and governor races now look rather tight. This morning, let's focus on the main reason why the president finds himself in this position, voter sentiment about the economy. A new AP poll found 73% of Americans disapprove of the president's handling of the economy, with 82% disapproving of how he's handled the cost of living. And a CBS poll out just this morning shows 70% of voters say President Trump's policies are making the price of food and groceries go up. This week, Mr. Trump has been suggesting this is merely a PR problem.
3: Well, there's no economy like this economy. We don't seem to be able to get the word across.
4: I'm going out because nobody's selling it. We're doing an extremely poor job of promotion.
3: We're doing a great job in running the country, but we're not doing a good job of public relations.
5: It was just announced we have the best economic numbers of any president in the history of our country.
2: Joining me now is one of the people who's out there, quote, selling the economy, White House economic advisor Kevin Hassett. Good morning, sir. So you just heard the president say, quote, it was just announced that we have the best economic numbers of any president in the history of our country. So let's break down the economic numbers. Growth is a modest 2.2%. Unemployment is relatively low, but ticking up a bit at 4.2%. Hiring is weak. Only 29,000 jobs added in September. July and August were revised down. Inflation is at 3.4%. Prices rose 0.4% in August. Wage growth is at a five-year low. Hourly wages down 0.3% over the past year. So assessing it here, it's a growing economy, but hiring is slow. Wages are not keeping up with rising prices. So what is the president talking about when he says it's the best economic numbers ever? Is he misinformed or is he not telling the truth?
6: No. First of all, I just want to say that this is a characterization that very often the president's opponents make when I'm doing interviews, because it's a double-bind question. If I say, oh, people are wrong, the economy's great, then it looks like I'm insensitive. And if I then go into why the economy's great, then it looks like I'm insensitive. And so let's just unpack it and start with, well, people are saying that the economy's not great. Well, it's true that the polls, which have gotten the president's success wrong every time, have been saying that people are looking a little bit depressed about the economy. But if you look at their actions, the actions speak way louder than words. And so what we know from the economic literature is that if people are worried about whether they're going to lose their job, if they're worried about whether they're going to get a pay cut, then they start reducing their consumption and increasing their saving. It's called the buffer stock theory of savings. And so what we see right now is that people are really, really optimistic about the future, about their future incomes, because they're spending really, really at record levels. They're defaulting at their credit card debt at really, really low levels. We just had this week the consumer price data came out that showed that consumption was up year over year at the highest rate in years. We've got GDP now for the third quarter running 4 to 5%. And so Ed, think about all the things that are positive, like initial claims for unemployment insurance, the lowest almost all the way back to World War II when we had a much smaller labor force. And so people are acting like what the initial claims say. They're saying, oh, I'm confident I'm not going to lose my job. I'm confident in my income growth because GDP growth is coming too. And the polls are different from that. And so then the question is, are the people wrong or are the pollsters wrong? And I would say the pollsters are wrong.
2: I want to play something that Vice President Vance said just recently about high prices. Take a listen.
7: If you're frustrated about high prices, you have every reason to be frustrated by high prices.
2: Now, he blames Democrats for the high prices, but is he wrong that prices are high?
6: Oh, prices are high in the sense that inflation went up about 20% under Joe Biden, and the inflation rate has gone way, way down. If we look at the three-month moving average of the PCE data that came this week, then core inflation is running now at 2%,

0: which is the Fed's target. And top line inflation is at 1% because food prices and gasoline prices are dropping faster than everything else. And so we're making progress. But in the end, the way that we make up the Biden inflation for folks is we give them income growth. And the income growth is coming. You mentioned the hourly wage. We just got great census data on big reductions in poverty. But also, if you look at the weekly wage, those numbers are really promising because we gave no tax on overtime, no tax on tips. And so a lot of middle class workers are working longer weeks and making more money and not being taxed while they do that.
1: It is true that inflation was very high under President Biden. But when President Biden handed over the presidency to President Trump in January 2025, it was 3%. And it's currently 3.4%. I'm no economist, but it does seem like that's going up.
0: Well, you know your economics pretty good, but that means you also know that when we handed the economy off to President Biden, that inflation was 1.5%. And right now we've got top line inflation at 1%.
1: So inflation
0: has come back down.
1: Yeah.
0: It was actually the end of COVID. That was the problem because COVID was right at the end, and then they did this massive stimulus, and that's where the inflation came from.
1: If this is truly a PR problem, then when is gas going to be $3 again? When will inflation settle down to 2%?
0: Well, you know, I think that what's going on is the American people look at what's in their wallets and then they react accordingly. And so Americans right now are acting the way they've done in past booms. And ahead of an election cycle, the fact that there's, you know, possibly partisan pollsters telling us that the people are really, really depressed, it's a classic Democrat move. And I just don't buy it, because if it were true, if the polls were any value for thinking about what's going on with consumers, then we should look at the consumption data and say, geez, yeah, that's right. People aren't spending. But in fact, the retailers are doing well. I talk to the banks all the time. They say that their consumers are happy and they're paying back their loans. And so the data, the hard data, are radically inconsistent with the polls. And so which do you believe, the government hard data or the polls that have been wrong about every single election since I can remember?
1: But the government hard data is that only 29,000 jobs were created.
0: Oh, come on. That's just last month.
1: And it was revised downwards by 60,000 votes.
0: Okay, it was revised downwards the month before to 133,000, which was still above the forecast, double the forecast of the Fed, and above the forecast of everybody forecasted for Bloomberg. And so we had a blockbuster number the month before, and then we had a number this month that was actually much better once you took out the decline in government jobs. So the decline in government jobs is part of our structure to be more fiscally responsible, where we've reduced federal employment by about 300,000 workers.
1: So 2 years ago, President Trump said he thought he could get mortgage rates down to 3% or even lower. Last week, mortgage rates had the biggest weekly jump in 4 years. It's more than 7%. Why has President Trump failed to deliver on that promise?
0: President Trump hasn't failed to deliver at all. The economy is booming. And what you have to do is you have to look at the whole picture. And so what happens when the economy is booming is that people feel better about their economic circumstances, and then they go out and they spend and they buy houses and they buy cars. And if you look at the housing data over the summer, then income growth is outpacing the mortgage rates, and housing starts and purchases and permits are way up. And so once again, absolutely true, mortgage rates have to come down. And as we get inflation down to 1-2%, then that's where mortgage rates are going to head towards, you know, that plus 2 or 3. That's going to happen, I think, very quickly over the next few months. But the bottom line is that in the end, you know, look at the hard data, people are buying houses.
1: Well, I mean, you said it was basically the fault of partisan polling, but it was President Trump himself who said that people didn't think the economy was good. They were just wrong. There needed to be a better PR campaign.
0: I can talk to him about the partisan polling because I've done a lot of work on it. Do you want to hear something about it? I mean, like, so in the Michigan survey, the Republicans who were surveyed say the economy's great. Democrats who were surveyed say the economy is like the worst since the Great Depression. And the independents agree with the Democrats. But if you look at the ups and downs of the independents and Democrats, it looks like what the Michigan survey guys call independents are actually Democrats. And so I think that it's a 2/3 poll of Democrats. And so it's saying that people are really unhappy. But I just think it's a bad poll. But again, if people are unhappy, it'd show up in the data.
1: It seems to be showing up in the data, just not the data you're looking at.
0: Not.
1: Kevin, thank you so much.
0: Just not the polls.
1: Two national conversations we're all having this week. First, darkening mood at Cornell University as the college president promises to act. I will ask Jane Doe's attorney whether the new investigation has started next. Plus, the convicted murderer Now caught between life and death, I'm going to ask the lawyer for Krista Pike about her condition after botched execution attempts and what happens now.

0: Try it risk-free at RyuHair.com.
1: Last night in Ithaca, New York, amid mounting anger on Cornell's campus, the college president told students that he's going to take action. This is after outrage over a young woman's allegation that she was gang raped at a university frat house in 2024. That, plus the deeply flawed response, made this what the college president called, quote, a defining moment. On Wednesday, President Trump weighed in.
2: Cornell's a fine school, and I'm sure they'll do what's right.
1: I'm sure they'll do what's right, he said. Then, after New York Attorney General Letitia James was appointed to oversee a new investigation because the governor had no faith in the local DA, President Trump weighed in again.
2: I feel badly for whoever she's looking at because they won't get a fair shake.
1: Joining us now is the attorney representing the woman we only know as Jane Doe, Thomas Jiffra. Mr. Jiffra, thanks for joining us. You just heard President Trump weighing in, suggesting that the men your client is accusing will not get a fair shake. What's your response?
3: Well, I don't think this is a political issue. I think there are women from red states and blue states who are getting assaulted on college campuses. I think to politicize something like this is just wrong. There are Republicans whose daughters are getting assaulted. There are Democrats whose daughters are getting assaulted. It has nothing to do with politics.
1: New York Attorney General Tish James is now taking over this investigation as a special prosecutor. Have you or your client heard from her team?
3: I had an initial call from her office last week.
1: Attorney General James had posted on social media before she was appointed to this position, quote, what this young woman has been forced to endure is horrific and unacceptable. I'm holding her in my heart and in my prayers to her and to all survivors. You're not alone. We stand with you, unquote. And then when Tish James was named to this special prosecutor role, she was asked about that Facebook post. She said she's not going to comment on a Facebook post, even though it was her Facebook post. I'm wondering if you worry at all about her credibility in investigating this case in an impartial way, which is important, obviously, for your client, when people are already calling into question her impartiality and her fairness, given her what she posted on Facebook.
3: Well, I think Tish James, at least what her office has told to me, is they're reaching out to outside people to get involved, because the Attorney General's office doesn't typically investigate crimes of this sort. So it sounds to me that people are being brought in who are experienced in crime and investigating crime. So I think there will be impartiality. I think there'll be fairness. Again, I'm troubled by this attempt to politicize something that is not political.
1: Your client recorded calls with several of the men involved in the rape allegation. This is in the weeks after the alleged assault in 2024. Those recordings never made it to the district attorney's office. A lot of stuff didn't make it to the district attorney's office. What do the men say on the recordings, and do you or your client still have them?
3: We have some of them, and I think we had apologies in various emails. The typical after somebody has harmed somebody else, they're saying, oh, I'm sorry, it got out of control, things of that nature. A lot wasn't looked into by the district attorney's office, and now a new set of eyes is looking at it with the whole team. I mean, candidly, I don't think Tish James is doing the legwork of doing the investigation. She's bringing in a lot of people who are experienced prosecutors and investigators to look into these things, and they'll get everything. And finally, we'll know what was done, what was said. I mean, look, I've said as much as I can say about what I think about D.A. Van Houten's investigation. It was not an appropriate investigation. It was not complete. It was stick your head in the sand and don't look to find a crime. If it wasn't for somebody in the Cornell Police Department leaking the statements and leaking all the evidence to the New York Times, I wouldn't know about it because I can't get investigative materials.
1: So, you know, it's interesting you bring that up because Cornell University, in one of those materials that was leaked, your client told the Cornell University police, and she used the word rape, that she was raped. But that did not appear in the 6-page single space summary that the police wrote up for her that she signed. I'm not faulting her for her not asking why that wasn't in there. But how could that not be in there? Did Cornell police ever explain that?
3: They have not explained it, and I don't fully understand it. I have my thoughts about it. It seems that if you have a complaining witness saying, I'm 100% certain I was raped, that should make it into a report. You had the group chat inviting people to participate in a rape. You had a complaining witness. You had evidence of a crime, and they didn't follow up on it. They didn't include it. And that's very concerning to me. And I'm not a person who believes in cover-ups, but in this case, I feel like there really was a cover-up. And I was surprised. I mean, thank goodness for whoever leaked this to the Times. We wouldn't have known what had happened.
1: District Attorney Van Houten said last week that according to your client's statement, quote, each time Jane Doe asked to stop the sexual conduct stopped, unquote. Is that accurate?
3: I don't really credit much of what D.A. Van Houten said. I don't credit much about what D.A. Van Houten did during the course of this investigation. I think D.A. Van Houten had an agenda. I think that agenda was to protect Cornell University. And I'm glad to see the back of D.A. Van Houten.
1: The D.A. relied only on the Cornell police report about your client, which means he did not subpoena the Snapchat text group or the phones of any of the alleged wrongdoers. Now, CNN reported that that text group on Snapchat included a photograph of your client taken apparently that night. Do you know if there are other photos or even videos from that night that exist?
3: Well, that's the great concern, right? I mean, if this was a normal investigation that was done in New York City, for example, they would have gotten search warrants. They would have grabbed every single one of these phones of these guys. They would have downloaded all this material. I'm confident, knowing this day and age and the group that we're dealing with, that there were other photos, there were videos. And you know where I think those photos and videos are now? I think they're in the bottom of Lake Cuyahoga, because once they knew there was a problem, they cleared everything out and they got rid of it. And the fact is that the investigators let that happen. They let that happen. We'd have a lot more evidence. And frankly, I'm not even sure we have everybody who participated in this assault, because my client was blacked out during periods of time. And that's reported in these statements. We don't even know the people we have or the people we definitively know. If you ask me, I believe there were more.
1: So you think it's more than seven?
3: I think so, but we'll never know. We will never know because of such the inadequate investigation that was done. It was not an investigation. I'm not a criminal lawyer. I'm a civil lawyer, and I could have done a better investigation than this.
1: Cornell Student Assembly held an open forum this week in which another woman, another student, said that she had reported a sexual assault at Cornell and was let down by the university. Do you know if we're going to see more lawsuits from other Cornell students?
3: That I don't know, but I've received many emails from students, not just at Cornell, at other schools, saying that they were sexually assaulted on campus. They made complaints and it wasn't followed up on. And that's the real scary part. This isn't just a Cornell problem. This is a college-wide problem. I've heard from women as far back as 40 years ago saying they were raped in a fraternity house, and not at Cornell, at different places. And I think that's the important part of this case, is we're learning as a society that college sexual assault is a huge problem in this country. And we're finally putting the spotlight on it and learning what actually has gone on for all these years.
1: There is certainly a rise in outspoken commentators, podcasters, et cetera, who are blaming your client, who say that she brought this on herself by getting drunk, by going to the fraternity house. It's all her fault. What's your response to that? How is Jane Doe doing?
3: Well, my response to that is this. They're saying to Jane Doe, there are people out there trying to track her down. They've tracked down the wrong women, at least three of the wrong women that I've heard about. They said, we're going to shut you up. You're going to still get hurt by us. You're going to pull this lawsuit out, or we're going to do something to hurt you even more. She's received multiple threats, and women who aren't even Jane Doe have received threats about what they're going to do to her. And in fact, this morning I received a threat. But I don't care. My grandfather fought the Germans for 3 years. I'm not afraid of these people. But the threats, the abuse to protect what's going on, the status quo, these guys are disgusting. They should stay in their mother's basement and stay out of the world.
1: Mr. Jiffer, thank you so much for joining us today. Appreciate it.
3: Thank you, Jake.
1: Coming up, she survived two doses of a lethal injection. Could the state of Tennessee try to execute Krista Pike again? Her attorney joins me

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1: The head of Tennessee's prison system is resigning after the failed execution of Christa Pike, the governor said this weekend, as state leaders ask themselves, what happens when someone survives their own execution? Christa Pike was sentenced to death in 1995 by the state of Tennessee for the brutal torture and murder of 19-year-old Colleen Slemmer. And now she is in the hospital after surviving two supposedly fatal doses of pentobarbital. Joining us now is the attorney for Christa Pike, Stephen Farrell. Mr. Farrell, your team said in a court filing that Ms. Pike is in the hospital on a ventilator. What's her condition this morning?
2: It remains the same. She's still in the hospital on a ventilator, critically ill. We don't really know the prognosis yet and may not know for several days.
1: Was she ever conscious after this? Has she been able to say anything?
2: Not that I am aware of, no.
1: On Thursday night, the hospital staff was trying to clear the two doses of pentobarbital from her body. Were they able to?
2: No, that's still the ongoing process right now.
1: Have the doctors been able to explain at all how she survived these two attempts at execution?
2: They haven't, and I need to emphasize that we are not getting, we're not consulting directly with the doctors. She has a medical power of attorney that gives us information. I'm not sure what all they may have told that person, but this is the extent of what we know.
1: They haven't let you in to see her?
2: No, she is guarded. I'm not sure who may have seen her. I know I have not seen her.
1: The state of Tennessee has not yet said whether it will ultimately try to execute her again. Have you received any indication from the governor's office or the Tennessee Attorney General that the state intends to seek another execution date?
2: No, other than the governor did suspend all executions in Tennessee for the end of this year, which is pretty much the end of his term. Now, gubernatorial candidate Marsha Blackburn has announced that she would try to use the electric chair, which would require the Tennessee legislature to change the law. But it remains to be seen what the future is. And I think one of the main things that will leave this up in the air for a while is the fact that we don't know what the prognosis is, as in the long-term prognosis. If she recovers, she may not fully recover, and there may be issues about her competence. I mean, we just don't know any of this. So we have had no discussions about this. The Tennessee Attorney General's office so far has not given us any indications of what their intentions will be.
1: What do you want to happen? What do you think the state should do now?
2: I think, at the very least, the governor should commute Ms. Pike's death sentence to a life sentence, at the very least. We, like I said, we don't know what her physical state will be, but it is clear that she has endured a torturous attempt at executing her, and we had already asked that the governor commute her for many good reasons. I think she's spent over 30 years in prison, most of that in solitary confinement, only to be taken out and not executed, but tried to execute her. And that we don't know right now, and we may never know, what sort of torture she endured during that process, where her consciousness was, what physical pain there was, what mental torture she went through. I can tell you that we had a 2.5-day hearing about lethal injection. The special master that was appointed to hear the case insisted that Ms. Pike be present and listen for 2.5 days as to how the state of Tennessee was going to kill her. I think she has been put through some really, really bad mental torture and physical torture, and that at the very least, that deserves a commutation of her death sentence.
1: There is obviously another side here in terms of the case itself, the family of Colleen Slemmer, the 19-year-old that Christa murdered. Colleen's mother was on the grounds of the prison that night. She was waiting for your client to be executed. I'm wondering what you think justice looks like in terms of the victim.
2: I think that's very hard to say. I can tell you what justice shouldn't be for the victim's family, and that's this long, many years of back and forth for her, and to be brought here to witness an execution, that doesn't happen. Nothing that anyone can do will bring back Colleen Slemmer. Nothing that anyone can do will make this right for Mae Martinez, her mother. I can't give any better solution than the fact that Krista has been and may very well continue to be severely punished, harshly punished, and maybe not overly so, but certainly this has been a serious punishment for a serious and awful crime. I don't think that attempting another execution is going to bring justice.
1: It is certainly an odd and unusual situation where the world is waiting, at least as far as I can tell, for your client to recover from these botched execution attempts so the state can kill her for good. That just seems bizarre.
2: As far as I know, it's unique in this country. There have been other attempted executions that were botched, as in they couldn't get the vein. Other things went wrong. I don't know of any situation where the state says that the execution was carried out exactly as it planned to do, and the person survived. And that is a unique situation, and I think that your word bizarre is exactly right. And one thing that should definitely come from this is that this needs to be a much more open process. Over a year ago, in the face of another execution, we asked for information about what the state was going to do. A judge ordered one thing to be disclosed, and that was the expiration date of the chemicals they were going to use to execute him. The state immediately filed an emergency motion with the Tennessee Court of Appeals that blocked that order. Mm. With Krista Pike's execution, there was a delay. It was supposed to happen at 10 a.m. That day, and it didn't end up happening till about 8 o'clock that evening. We don't know what drugs there were, whether manufactured, compounded, how well they were preserved, what was done with them. That could have played a role. In order to find out what happened, the state of Tennessee has got to start telling its people exactly what it is doing so that in the democratic process, the people of Tennessee can decide if that's what they want to be done in their name. Because this torturous execution leaves so many questions that the state of Tennessee will refuse to answer. We don't know who's performing this. The people who placed the IV lines, who obviously were not able to do it successfully, or to me, obviously, I don't have definitive answers on what happened, but that caused the drugs to not effectively circulate, and that's probably why Krista Pike survived. But the state of Tennessee had assured us that these were people with decades of experience at setting IV lines.
1: Yeah, there certainly needs to be transparency in the face of this. Mr. Farrell, thank you so much for your time today. Appreciate it.
2: Thank you.
1: For Republicans in key races, the new polling is going in the wrong direction. Are Democrats really about to reverse decades of losses in America's heartland?

0: we need the votes, and I'm here for that. And I think we're going to win. We're worried about Michigan. We're worried about Texas. We're worried about a few states. You're going to think of me as on the ballot, right? Everybody promise? Just get out and vote. If you do that, we're going to win, and we're going to win big. And we're going to shove it up their ass.
1: Just, I think he's gesturing to reporters there, just so you know, like in terms of who's rear end is going to be shoved up. Before we begin, our panel's here. I just want to disclose two things. Xochitl, your sister Gina is running for governor in Texas as a Democrat. Scott, you're still being considered for the role of White House press secretary. This is what you get when you have super plugged in panelists.
2: We're just.
3: Jamal stayed at a Holiday Inn Express last night. Yes, exactly. Nicole,
1: you're an incumbent congresswoman.
4: Running for re-election.
1: So let me ask you, as Trump blitzes red states, there are new polls showing Democrats leading in Alaska and Texas and in a dead heat in Ohio, Iowa, Kansas. Are you, how worried are you about the midterms and especially the Senate?
4: Well, I think we need to be realistic that the party that is in control always has an uphill battle. However, I do think we could still hold on. I think it really depends on the district and the actual candidate you have in that district. The last time we lost the House was in the Trump midterm in 2018. But then in the Biden midterm, we were able to flip it and keep it in Republican control. And so I think that, look, we have the message. We just need to get it out there. We did deliver the middle class tax cuts. We did refund 88% of senior citizens taxes that they paid on Social Security. We did deliver a no tax on tips and overtime. And we did secure the border. Cities like mine, we saw illegal immigrants committing crimes. They were wreaking havoc all over New York City. You don't see that anymore because now the border is secure and we've deported those criminals.
1: Do you think Democrats can take the Senate?
5: I think Democrats can get to the Senate, yes. They also may just get very close. What happens if Democrats is if it's a 50-50 Senate? We don't know what this wave is going to be. We don't know what the Republican undertow, which is what Charlie Cook calls it, that there's an undertow that's going to just take Republicans down. What I've been looking at is the trend lines around these polls, right? Any individual poll is just a snapshot. But if we look at the trends around these polls, what you see are Republicans who are capping out. They have these ceilings that can't get past. And even incumbent Republicans can't get over 50%. Those voters are really familiar with these candidates. And if they're not over 50% now, it means they're looking around, they're still shopping, and you might see Democrats actually take out a seat that we don't expect.
1: Scott, in Texas, Ken Paxton, Super PAC, is running an ad from his estranged wife, I guess soon-to-be ex-wife, Angela. She filed for divorce last year on biblical grounds. And she says she urges voters to vote for the Republican ticket. Will hold your nose and vote for Ken Paxton be a winning message or sufficient?
3: Well, I hope so. I mean, look, it's something that people are talking about down there. The fact that she decided to go out and become part of this campaign is noteworthy. And I mean, two things can be true. You could think Ken Paxton has made, you know, bad personal decisions. But at the same time, you know, I don't want to put my face in a wood chipper and elect Democrats to run the country. I mean, they've gone plumb crazy right now with all the socialism and the abolish ICE and the abolish prisons and the abolish borders, et cetera, et cetera. Just because I have some a quibble with Ken Paxton's personal life doesn't mean I have to turn the country over to people who hate it. And so I think that's a pretty decent message, actually.
1: Xochitl, how worried are you about the Senate races in Texas, Michigan, and Maine?
2: Well, if you're looking at the New York Times poll that came out yesterday, in Ohio, they're up 3. In Alaska, Democrats are up 7. And in Texas, we're up 6. And as Jamal points out, Republicans have not been able to break 50% in a lot of this polling, and that just shows that Republicans are in deep trouble. I will say that in Texas, what is hilarious is that every poll has consistently showed James Tallarico up, and then Ken Paxton had to put something out that shows proof of life in his candidacy because he is doing so poorly. If you look at the New York Times polling, one thing that really stood out is not only are Americans fed up with the economy, they're fed up with gas prices, but in a place like Texas, James Tallarico and Ken Paxton are about even on immigration. Donald Trump was running plus 10 points on the issue of immigration in a place like Texas, deep red Texas, and especially because the border was such a problem during the Biden administration. But the fact that Democrats are now gaining ground on immigration because of ICE raids and other things just shows that one of the key issues for Republicans is no longer a strength for them.
5: I saw your interview with Kevin Hassett earlier, and he just was really misleading the American people about the economy and what's going on in the economy right now. It's not that complicated. If you want to buy a house, it's more expensive. If you got to use gas to go to work, it's more expensive. If you're going to get health care, it's going to be more expensive because of the bills that they pass. African-American women now have 7.3% unemployment. It's the largest jump. So he says, let's take out the 300,000 jobs that we took out in the federal government. You know who got laid off? A lot of African-American workers got laid off in that 300,000. And then they're going after people on DEI. So even the corporate jobs that maybe wanted to hire them are feeling skeptical about hiring African-Americans. So I'm surprised that it took this long for the numbers to jump up the way they did.
6: Congresswoman, I don't know if you heard Kevin Hassett's interview, but you've heard the administration's message on the economy. Does that resonate with voters in Staten Island, or do they need to hear an acknowledgement that prices are high?
4: Look, I think people go to the supermarket. They do see the gas prices. But when you looked where we were under Joe Biden in the midterm, you had 7.7% inflation. You also had a point where there were $5 gas prices under Joe Biden. The issue is, are things getting better? They are getting better because we did deliver on our message of tax cuts where the Democrats, if they had control, we would have had a $5 trillion increase. The child tax credit would have been cut in half. The standard deduction would have been cut in half. And all income tax rates across the board would have increased. But in addition, they see that we did secure the border of making America's cities safer. Crime is at a record low across this country. Those are all really important. The GDP is growing. We're seeing trillions of dollars in private and foreign investment coming to the United States. We are repatriating manufacturing. It is going to take some time because we had so much inflation under Joe Biden. All those trillion-dollar spending packages, guess what? They raised prices.
3: I mean, I think it's pretty simple. If I were running a campaign right now, I'd say the people who dug a very deep hole are making you one promise. Go back to the shovels. And I wouldn't let them do it. I think the Republicans have great points to make. I think they've passed legislation. I've not heard a single Democrat campaign argue what bill or policy they would change. They want to go back to the way they were doing it. And most of the cost of living in this country that people are mad about came under Democrats.
2: But the problem is that voters are not feeling any sort of economic gain. They're hurting, as Jamal just points out. And they don't trust Republicans on the economy. And so at the end of the day, we're 1 month out. Voters do not trust Republicans to lead.
6: All right.
2: And that's what's going to decide.
6: Thanks one and all for being here. Folks out there are deliberately trying to keep Americans at each other's throats. Or are we going to continue to let them?

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1: On Thursday in Lakeland, Florida, Vice President Vance attacked the Democratic Senate nominee in Florida, Angie Dixon, who is a Democratic socialist.
2: When Angie Nixon calls herself a socialist, I think the right response is to say, then get the hell out of here. You don't belong in America, if those are your views.
1: A decade ago, the notion that a sitting vice president would tell an American citizen to leave the United States because he disagrees with her views would have been shocking. But there's currently so much tribalism in America, it barely registers. We see the same mentality everywhere. It's not a debate over ideas. It's a notion that some ideas cannot even be held. In the case of Secretary Pete Hegseth this week, the notion that journalists report on facts he finds inconvenient is an offense.
3: A free press is, of course, important. But partisan activism that intentionally smears the troops and the historic mission that they're undertaking is fundamentally anti-American. It's sick. It's a national betrayal. It's treason, actually.
1: Well, treason, actually, is punishable by death, and journalism is not treason. One might note, this is his curious definition of what should befall the news media for reporting on a war, one that a majority of the American people don't support. Secretary Hegseth would prefer a state media that just transcribes his views of matters, like they have in the country that we are currently at war with.
3: Our so-called press makes Iranian state media look reasonable.
1: The cocoon of tribalism is no doubt cozy for those of brittle spirit. It's also dangerous. Last year, Pew polled 25 countries as to what folks thought about the morality and ethics of their fellow citizens in those countries. 92% of Canadians, for example, approved of their fellow citizens in that respect. Americans were not only the most likely country to question the morality and ethics of our fellow countrymen and women, America was the only country surveyed where more adults described their fellow countrymen as bad than good. Are we as Americans truly worse people than the average Indonesian or Swede or Brit? I don't think so. I think it's pretty clear that certain leaders and certain folks in ideological media and the algorithms on our phone are giving out cheap endorphin hits by introducing you to people to hate. Whether politicians or podcasts, these people are doing so they can make money and accrue power. Hate is easy. Hate is lazy. It's comfort food for the weak. But they're selling to us. They're selling it to us because it works. Thanks for spending your Sunday morning with us. Fareed Zakaria, GPS starts next.

This is GPS, the Global Public Square. Welcome to all of you in the United States and around the world. I'm Fareed Zakaria. Today on the program, the U.S. midterm elections are less than a month away. Are we watching the end of Trump and MAGA? Do the Democrats do

message from the head of the World Trade Organization. But first, here's my take. It strikes me as bizarre that today in the United States, a new pill to treat heartburn would have to go through months or even years of government approvals and testing before being released to the public. But the most powerful technology ever developed, capable of breaking into banks, shutting down power grids, or helping build bioweapons, can be released without even a preliminary government review. We're having a collective failure of imagination about artificial intelligence. While many closest to the technology have issued grave warnings and urged oversight, it doesn't register as a major public concern. Congress has, of course, so far abdicated its role as lawmaker, and the Trump administration is delighted to let the industry regulate itself. President Trump is right that the term artificial intelligence doesn't capture the phenomenon. It is superintelligence, analytic capacity greater than that of any human, and perhaps even large collections of the smartest humans. We reach for analogies, the Industrial Revolution, electricity, the internet. But electricity does not get exponentially smarter every 6 months. The internet cannot solve mathematical problems, diagnose diseases, or design new weapons. Bad people can use these superpowers for bad purposes, but that's not the scariest scenario. We have seen models hack into databases and computer systems while pursuing unrelated goals. Suddenly, the old thought experiment about an AI told to maximize paperclip production, which then proceeds to commandeer all the world's energy and resources maniacally to make more paperclips, seems a little less fanciful. The danger is not that the machine becomes evil. It is that it becomes massively and unpredictably destructive while pursuing its legitimate goal. You cannot self-regulate. If one AI lab spends 6 months testing a powerful model while its competitors release theirs, prudence will carry a commercial penalty. The companies themselves understand this. Read the calls issued over the last 2 years by researchers and top executives at almost all the leading AI companies, and they warn of a race to the bottom in which everyone might prefer greater safety, but no one can afford to slow down first. That is a classic collective action problem, and precisely what regulation is designed to solve. For a start, many of the voluntary safeguards the industry has proposed could simply be turned into mandatory ones. But what about China? The argument that U.S. regulations will simply let China win starts with a false premise. China is not racing ahead without rules. Beijing already regulates powerful AI systems, requiring security assessments and restricting how models are developed and deployed. Nor does history suggest that technological competition must mean abandoning safety. During the Cold War, the U.S. was locked in an existential nuclear race with the Soviet Union. Yet we required civilian reactors to be licensed and meet federal safety standards. In fact, the Soviets were the ones with a weak safety culture and inadequate oversight, which produced the Chernobyl disaster. After it, Washington and Moscow actually expanded cooperation on nuclear safety, recognizing that some risks transcend national rivalry. The fiercer the competition and the more consequential the technology, the more important it becomes to establish some rules for the race. Reasonable regulations can make you stronger. After the 2008 financial crisis, Washington imposed major new rules on American banks, higher capital requirements, stress tests, and restrictions on risk-taking. The banks screamed bloody murder. The chairman of Wells Fargo called the stress tests asinine. Washington, we were told, was shackling one of America's great industries. But guess what? In the years after, American banking boomed. According to Quartz, from 2012 to 2022, the six largest U.S. banks made $643 billion in profits, more than they had in the decade before. And they didn't just get richer. American banks came to dominate the world like never before.

0: Today, the top six American banks have a combined market cap larger than the top 20 European banks. In the early 2000s, the market capitalization of J.P. Morgan, today the U.S.'s biggest bank, was 40% smaller than HSBC, Europe's biggest bank. Not only has that reversed, but J.P. Morgan now has a market cap bigger than Europe's top four banks combined. Regulation was not the only reason. America recovered faster, Europe stumbled, and U.S. banks benefited from tax cuts. But forcing banks to raise capital, shed risk, and test their capacity to survive severe shocks did not destroy their competitiveness. It enhanced it. AI will be the commanding technology of the 21st century. America should want to dominate it. But dominance will not belong simply to the country that builds the most powerful model fastest. It will belong to the country whose AI the world is willing to trust, with its data, infrastructure, businesses, and perhaps even its weapons. China will build AI that is very powerful. America should build AI that is powerful, but also safe, with the human being in the center and in control. American technology, combined with American values, will be our best competitive advantage. Go to FarideZakaria.com for a link to my Washington Post column this week. And let's get started. We are 30 days away from the midterm elections, and President Trump is in full campaign mode for GOP candidates, despite his approval rating hovering near its post-January 6th lows. I wanted to talk about all things midterms with a man who aims his political arrows at both the right and the left, Bill Maher. After appearing on his HBO program Real Time on Friday night, we turned the cameras around and I interviewed him. I should note, CNN and HBO share the same parent company. Bill Maher, pleasure to have you back on the show.
1: The tradition continues. You do my show, I do yours.
0: Absolutely, and it's a pleasure both ways. So I want to talk to you about the midterms, because I was reading Nate Silver, and he says at this point, anyone who tells you that the Democrats are not favored to win both the House and the Senate is just being overly cautious, that if you read the polls, it's a 10-point swing, you know, a gap now between Republicans and Democrats on the House. And in the Senate, if you look at the races, most of them that the Democrats need to win, they are leading by small margins, but they are leading. That's a long way from where things looked a year ago. What do you think has happened that has kind of collapsed the Republican support?
1: Trump screwed the pooch. That's what happened. He got drunk with power. This is the pattern in this country. Somebody gets elected, they go way too far with their side of things. Biden did it to a degree with wokeness, and he was too feeble to fight the far left.
0: Yeah. And particularly on immigration, where he just let in way too many people.
1: Absolutely. Yeah. And then the other people get in, and they reverse everything, but not just reverse it. We're going to be shooting people in the street. How about that? And it just, he's lost even a lot of his own people. I mean, it was so easy just to come in and undo the bad, but nobody does that. And so this is going to be, I don't care what they say about, maybe not. It is. Sorry, guys. It is. It's going to be a classic historical ass whooping. Now, 2028 is a different story. The Democrats have a crazy animal living in their house called the DSA. And they believe truly insane things, and they're the energy of the party, and they're going to make Gaza is a genocide, a litmus test, and a lot of other really stupid stuff. But this electorate right now is saying, we will get to that issue. Right now, we have one piece of business in front of us, and that is to let Donald Trump know we don't like what he did. He went too far. He didn't keep his word on the things that were important to us, ranging from Epstein to no wars to the economy is going to be better, inflation, gas prices, all that stuff. And this is what we need to register our feelings on in 2026. We'll get to the other stuff later, perhaps. But right now, we have one message. Donald Trump went too far, and his party will pay.
0: Trump has good political instincts. I mean, you've got to give him that, right?
1: Totally.
0: What's changed, do you think?
1: I don't know. That is the question someone should write the book about, because I don't know. You're right. He had a connection to his voters that nobody else in the party had, which is why they all feared him. And some still do. I mean, we saw this Eric Schmidt guy make a fool of himself this week because he was still, and I just wanted to say, and John Kennedy, Senator Kennedy, who I had on this show recently, and I liked him very much, and he's not a dumb guy at all.
0: No.
1: And he was saying to Jack Smith, you know, you made me throw up in my mouth. And the other guy was saying,
0: by the way, who throws up in their mouth? Do you even get
1: it's
0: that?
1: Just, it's so graphic, you know, and the other guy's calling him a dirtbag. And I just wanted to say to him, guys, this is so a year ago. You know, you're kissing ass with the big man who doesn't have that kind of pull anymore. In fact, it may be more dangerous for the Republicans to be seen with him. And we've seen a lot of this already. Right. People who've taken the endorsement off the website, people who are campaigning Republicans now and who are disavowing specific issues, like in Florida about the immigration. I mean, he's losing a lot of the people that he did well with last time, or better than we thought, like immigrants.
0: Part of the problem, I think, for the Republicans is he's still at something like an 85% approval rating among Republicans. He's at a 2% approval rating with Democrats. But it's those independents that he's losing very fast. And it feels like the Republicans are still worried because he can still primary them. Right.
1: Or it's somebody who just doesn't want to give the pollster the satisfaction of saying, I'm not with Trump. Because all the other eight times you called me about this, I said I was, and now I kind of feel bad about it. You know, you kind of have to own it. It's sort of like the guy who leaves Scientology.
0: Do you think the polls could be wrong in that way, that there are still...
1: No.
0: There aren't shy Trump voters
1: They're going to
0: get
1: their ass kicked. Right. It's going to be brutal.
0: When you think about the Democrats, because if that is true... Do you worry that it then emboldens the Democrats to think, oh...
1: Totally. Of course, that's the big worry. I do. They will misinterpret this. They will misinterpret the thumping that the Republicans get as an endorsement for the insanity that a good part of the party wants to march toward. And I'm talking about DSA ideas about, like, abolishing the police. And some of them have walked back what they said. It was only a couple of years ago. Some of them, I don't know, you were in your 20s. Only in this country is someone in their 20s a child. How can you trust me what I said? Well, I do trust that you meant what you said then. I mean, communism, you know, we did try it. I put the blame on this with our educational system. If you haven't taught kids what communism was, if they just have this very sort of airy-fairy idea that it's everybody from each according to his needs. Yeah, we did that. We tried that. Somebody had that idea. Maybe it was worth trying.
0: What do you make of AOC saying woke one was crazy and just laughing it off?
1: Woke two is right here. I saw a story this week about this woman. She's a CEO at some company, and she and her family took pictures with a sweatshirt that said Lake America, because Trump has renamed one of the lakes. It's one of those things he does, like the reflecting pool, the ballroom, that I don't care about. I said before he got elected the second time, I'm not going to do what I did the first time and worry about every little thing he does. I'm going to worry about the important things. I don't really care about the ballroom. We probably could use a ballroom. Okay, reflecting pool, renaming things. She got fired. For a picture that said Lake America, and it wasn't even a political statement. They said they were just having fun with it. And there was a statement, sorry for the pain this caused members of our community. The pain, you know, if you think a sweatshirt is causing pain, woke one either isn't over or woke two is just as bad. This stuff has not gone away. I'm sorry, not dead, just resting.
0: And we will be back with more of my interview with Bill Maher.

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1: And we are back with more of my interview with Bill Maher.
2: What's your reaction to Trump deciding that he's going to go after you again?
3: He's been going after me since right after the first dinner when I went and came back and did my job here and did what I always said I would do, which is honestly tell you what I think about it, what he's doing. And he was very angry at me.
2: And in person, he is very charming, but but were you surprised that he then turned?
3: Of course not. He did it this week. And he said, oh, his ratings are low. He's so sad. It's sad how bad he's doing it. And I was like, you know, this is like getting called a hockey puck by Don Rickles. You know, it's like, I don't even hear it anymore. It's so constant. You know, when he tried to stop me from getting the Mark Twain Award, I was like, that's the game.
2: Did he actually try to stop?
3: Well, he tried, and it didn't happen. I did wind up getting it, but, I mean, that's what the game is. I'd rather be involved. You know, I'd rather have the conversation going. I still want to talk to him. I mean, I feel like...
2: If he invited you to dinner, you'd go?
3: Totally. Yeah. Absolutely. Because, look, not talking guarantees you nothing.
2: Right.
3: And he is not a guy with a lot of fixed opinions. You know, people do change his mind all the time. And he's also a guy who doesn't exactly...
2: He was against wars.
3: Netanyahu
2: talked him into that.
3: Well, something happened. And you know, I think he was always pretty consistent about that. But, I mean, the first time I was with him, I tried to tell him that I thought the Obama deal should have at least been given a chance. But he was fine talking about it. Didn't agree. That didn't matter. It's water under the bridge, fait accompli. We're in a different place. But... yeah, he does not read the briefing books. Everything is done by people who are saying. So be one of the people saying. You know, he needs more people like me talking to him, not less. I think he actually doesn't like the fact that all he has around him are boring ass kissers. He's that guy who wants you to kiss his ass, but then he doesn't respect you when you do, you know?
2: If it's a Democratic House and a Democratic Senate, what do you think happens to Trump? How does he behave in that situation?
3: What can he do? What can he really do? You know, look, I was one of the first to...
2: I think he fights. He gets more assertive. He asserts executive power even more.
3: But power begets power. And he's losing power. The more power you have, the more you get, the more you lose, the more you continue to lose. People don't fear him like they once did.
2: So you really think this is peak Trump and we're just going to see him decline?
3: I don't know what he can do. I mean, if it really was going to be as bad as I thought it was going to be 10 years ago, he would have shut down the New York Times. The New York Times has never stopped printing everything it ever wanted to say about him. I have never pulled one punch, which is why he got mad at me again, saying, well, you know... He had on, somebody recently was interviewing him, and they mentioned the No King's Day, and he said, if I was a king, I wouldn't be talking to you.
2: on that hopeful note.
3: It's funny. You got to give him that.
2: Bill Maher, pleasure to have you
3: on. Thank you.
1: Next on GPS, it's been 3 years since Hamas's October 7th attacks, and I'll speak to a man deeply involved in the diplomacy that followed. I ask him how these attacks have reshaped the Middle East.

0: This Wednesday marks 3 years since Hamas's October 7th attack. My next guest was at the center of the American response. Brett McGurk was President Biden's coordinator for the Middle East and North Africa. He spent more than a year in the White House Situation Room and in capitals across the Middle East, shuttling between leaders like Benjamin Netanyahu and Crown Prince Mohammed bin Salman. He's written about all of it in an important new book called Brink, Inside the Race to Free the October 7th Hostages. Welcome, Brett. Let me first ask you, it is 3 years since October 7th. It feels like so much has changed because of Israel's response, because of America's response, now the war in Iran. Sketch for us what you think the major power shifts have been since that. You know, if you looked at the Middle East 3 years ago and you look at it today, what's different?
1: Well, first, Fareed, thanks so much for having me. I think commemorate all the loss of life since October 7th and that horrific attack and everything that happened afterwards. It was the most difficult, horrific thing I've ever worked on, as I describe in detail. But if you look back 3 years, you've had just a fundamental kind of balance of power shift in the region. You've had two military campaigns, one Midnight Hammer taking out Iran's nuclear infrastructure, but more significantly, the conflict this year, which started on February 28th, which the concern there, Fareed, as you've covered so well, is that it really started with an infinite kind of regime change type objective. And once you go down that road, you can find yourself very much trapped in kind of how you actually wind it down. If I had to make a prediction, this is going to go on through the end of Trump's presidency, and it'll go into the next president will have to deal with this this chronic problem of Iran that has every president's really dealt with this revolutionary system since Jimmy Carter. It's been a perennial problem. I've dealt with it now, you know, across administrations. I don't see the end game until ultimately this regime changes. Either it fundamentally changes its character and its policies, which right now is hard to see, or eventually the regime comes apart. But again, that is going to be, I think, way down the road. So I think we are in this period, and it's going to last for some time. Serious economic pressure. You'll have occasional tit-for-tat military exchanges. You might have occasional interim ceasefire deals, interim agreements. But a kind of a comprehensive deal that really settles the nuclear program, in which Iran finally says, we are giving up our determination to enrich uranium and basically have a nuclear program that has all the accoutrements of a military program. But right now, that path does not appear to be open. And there are voices in the corridors of Tehran, whoever's actually making decisions, that surely are saying, we can never give up our nuclear, being a threshold nuclear state. That is our ultimate deterrence. And so getting that deal on the nuclear side, it is going to be really hard.
0: Let me ask you about one more place and where you think it's likely to go. Gaza. There was meant to be, you know, a kind of movement towards some kind of self-governance in Gaza with Palestinians. The key was Hamas had to relinquish control. Despite all the 3 years of ferocious Israeli response, Gaza is leveled, but Hamas is in control. What's going to happen there?
1: On the positive side, there's a UN Security Council resolution 28803. And this whole issue is so difficult, so polarizing, so hard. But in that resolution, it does lay out what I think is really the only feasible path. Number one is that Hamas does have to give up its claim to power and authority over Gaza. That's very clear. Secondly, Israel cannot annex or occupy Gaza. Israeli forces ultimately have to leave Gaza. There has to be a credible pathway to Palestinian self-determination and ultimately statehood. International security force to provide security structures in the interim phase and an interim Palestinian governance structure, which has now been set up to kind of oversee this transition there and a massive reconstruction effort. That is all in the UN Security Council resolution, passed unanimously with two abstentions. And I think that really is the path. And then how do you actually move from A to B? That's what's so hard. And it is.
0: And none of these sides trust each other. And as I say, Hamas seems to be obstinately sitting there and nobody seems able to do anything about it.
1: Fareed, Hamas's core demand, and this goes back to the hours after their attack on October 7th, they stay in power. The way forward has to include Hamas relinquishing its power in Gaza. Otherwise, we are stuck. And on the Israeli side, they're going to have an election on October 27th, and Israel has to have, I hope, a different configuration in its governing coalition so we can try to find some political space to move forward after these very difficult 3 years.
0: Brett McGurk, pleasure to have you on.
1: Thank you, Fareed.
0: Next on GPS, I'll speak to two global leaders about a big question on everyone's mind. Will AI kill jobs?

0: come to you.
1: 800-821-4000.
2: The big question that every world leader is grappling with is, does an age of AI mean an age of joblessness for humans? I recently moderated a panel on this subject at Columbia University with two global leaders. Kyriakos Mitsotakis is the Prime Minister of Greece, which has been one of the more enthusiastic countries on AI. Ajay Banga is the president of the World Bank, which has a new report out on AI's promise for the developing world. Here's part of our conversation.
3: When you look at it, President Banga, how would you describe the impact of AI? There is some difference between the developed world and the developing world here.
4: So, I mean, large language models and Gen AI is what tends to be discussed in the developed world. And the reality is, for the emerging markets, Fareed, what does LLM actually need to run? It needs computing power, lots of it. It needs energy, a very large amount of it, which I would argue even the developed world is struggling with. It needs data. It needs people who know how to manage that. And then it needs capital. There are very few emerging markets with that combination of five things. And therefore, the emerging markets, actually what's really an opportunity there is what we call small AI, which is predictive tools used to improve the productivity of farmer, of better education and skilling, or of improved capabilities in healthcare. So in Uttar Pradesh in India, we've launched applications with Google, for example, where illiterate women farmers connected to a cooperative. So we give them a tool that she can speak into a 3G phone, point the camera at the back of a leaf of a diseased plant, and it spits back at you that disease, this insecticide, for 25 rupees from your local cooperative. You press the button, it's yours. Now, you sort of have democratized the access to amazing knowledge for an illiterate woman farmer. And that, to me, is, again, AI at work. The same in healthcare, and you can see the opportunities.
3: You have done in Greece a lot of very innovative work in bringing AI into government. Explain some of it.
5: Well, first of all, back in 2019, the Greek bureaucracy made the life of the average citizen, ordinary business people, miserable. And we started rolling out very basic tools. So our gov.gr site, which is our main national interface, is now probably the most popular brand in Greece, private or public, because it has changed the life of ordinary citizens, has improved productivity, has saved millions of hours of waiting in lines to get, you know, a certificate. And of course, the next step is to connect all the databases. So if, for example, you want to open a gym, you need maybe 16 different documents in order to get your permit. I mean, if the system is smart enough, it should know that the 13 of the 16 are already in the system. So find them, you don't need to submit them, and you just submit the other three digitally, and you can have your permit in an hour. So these are the sort of tools. They may sound basic, but they actually are transformative in terms of improving the efficiency of the state. Education is also another example. We did a pilot with OpenAI focusing on teachers, and the task I gave them is very simple. I don't want teachers to spend time doing back office work. So how can AI help them in terms of either grading or, you know, preparing the next lesson? Not very complicated things that frees up time for the teacher to spend more time in the classroom.
3: So let me ask you the kind of big question I think we have, which is, at the end of the day, if AI is going to enhance productivity, almost by definition, it means you are going to have fewer people doing more stuff, which means some people are going to lose jobs. And you can see that when you think about almost any one of these professions. You look at law and you look at what the junior people in law do. It's a lot of document discovery, looking up cases. This is obviously stuff the AI can do fast, much faster, much more accurately than they can. So how do you achieve these gains without laying off lots of people?
4: Yeah. I mean, what you're saying is true for a fully self-actualized economy where people have got access to all these things. The countries I'm dealing with, this is a long way away for it. You've got a huge opportunity of growth. before you encounter that. And in fact, in the developed world, while one third of jobs could potentially be impacted by LLM, which is your point, but the moment you get to a middle-income country, that number is in the single digits. By the time you get to a low-income country, it's zero.
5: But if you look at it from a different perspective, I mean, from the perspective of a developed country, I was thinking about the career path that we offer, you know, let's say in the United States to our, you know, bright young kids. You work very hard, you take on a loan, you go to Columbia Business School, and suddenly you find yourself, because exactly these are the more advanced markets and the more advanced companies that will be the first to use AI as a productivity tool, that indeed, suddenly you have fewer entry-level positions. And then this will be the job of the governments to say, okay, if there is a total productivity gain, how do we split it? What's in it for me? Because you're absolutely right. If you, for the farmers in India, this is great. But for a middle class in the developed world, which has already been battered by globalization, and now you have AI going after the white collar jobs and robotics going after what's left of the manufacturing jobs, that doesn't really leave a lot of room for optimism regarding the future.
3: Gentlemen, fascinating conversation. Thank you all very much.
2: Next on GPS, I'll ask the head of the World Trade Organization why she's fundamentally optimistic about free trade.

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1: Tonight at 8 on CNN.
2: The global economy has seen its fair share of stresses so far this year. The Trump administration's aggressive tariff policy, the ongoing tensions between the U.S. and China, and the increased pressure on the global oil market as a result of the Iran war. All of these have certainly added to economic uncertainty. But according to the World Trade Organization's yearly report, just released last month, the outlook is actually positive. I sat down with the Director General of the WTO, Ngozi Okonjo-Iweala, to discuss it all. Welcome, Director General.
3: Thank you, Fareed.
2: The world seems to be going through a real shock in terms of the disruption in terms of trade, because the world's leading free trade power, which is the United States, has become essentially a protectionist country. I mean, the U.S. used to have the lowest tariffs among the advanced economies. It now has the highest tariffs among the advanced economies. And yet, you say, there is a surprising resilience to global trade. Describe what you mean by that.
3: Well, thank you, Fareed. And I will be very truthful and say that even we are surprised by the resilience and grateful for it. We look at how much of the world's trade is actually taking place according to the rules of the WTO. I mean, given that, as you said, the world is not the way it used to be, global trade rules are under stress, we find that 72% of world trade, world goods trade, is still taking place on WTO terms, on most favored nation terms. That's what we call a predictable stable.
2: These are the kind of rules of the road with the World Trade Organization kind of at the center of it.
3: Absolutely. Yeah. You've got that. So why is that? We talk to businesses, and businesses need some stability and predictability in the way they trade. And this provides them that core. A second set of numbers I just want to say is we are looking at the growth in trade. Last year, we had projected about 2.5% for growth of goods trade. It came in at 4.6.
2: Almost double.
3: Almost double. And I said, break it down. Why is this happening? And the staff, when they broke it down, they saw that a lot of that momentum comes from trade in AI goods. 42% of that growth last year was contributed by trade in AI semiconductors, processors, all the things, hardware and software.
2: So it's not just the U.S., it's the whole world is now...
3: Well, but I'll come to that because there's a bit of a caveat I want to put. One last number is that this year, 2026, because of all the things happening, it's not just about tariffs, it's about the choke points, the Strait of Hormuz.
2: Yeah,
3: we
2: yeah.
3: projected 1.9%, you know, and high energy prices, etc. First quarter numbers... 3.2%.
2: Growth in
3: global trade, in global goods trade. So again, far more than what we had projected. That doesn't mean we should be complacent. On AI, I say there's a lot of uncertainty. We don't know whether this can be sustained or it's a bit of a bubble. So we have to watch out for that. The second thing is it's quite concentrated. The benefits are going mainly to East Asia and North America, the United States mainly. And, you know, we're saying if this doesn't include the rest of the world on AI, that could be a bit problematic. But there you are, resilience.
2: And, you know, to me, there's a story here that seems interesting, which is the United States set up this system, you know, broadly speaking, after World War II. It has been a huge beneficiary of it at the center of it. But now it is in many ways rethinking, in some ways actively disrupting. I think a lot of people thought the whole system will unravel. Mm. But it turns out so many other countries benefit from this system of predictability, of stability, of rules, that maybe the system will be able to survive even with its founding nation turning its back on it. Or do you worry that, you know, this is a delay. It's a slower unravel, but it is going to unravel because it did go from 80% to 72%.
3: I used to think that with what is going on, the worst disruption for global trade in 80 years, that we wouldn't see these kinds of numbers, I'll be honest with you. But now I'm seeing some persistence in those numbers that lead me to believe that there's a core of the rules that really work, that it was largely well-built, has benefited the world, you know, made prosperity, 1.5 billion people taken out of poverty as a result of this. However, I want to say one thing. It doesn't mean that the system, it's resilient, but is it robust? And I don't think it is.
2: Are you fundamentally optimistic for trade, for free trade?
3: You can see I am. You know, it will not be the way it was, Farid, because look, let me also be very honest. There's a trust deficit among my members. So it's not going to be easy to do these reforms. But for whatever reason, they've come to accept that if we are going to be a modern organization and maintain that resilience and robustness we talked about, they have to reform. So I'm optimistic. Guess what? There are also exciting things happening in trade. Digital trade is growing. Cool. And digitally delivered services, meaning things traded electronically, is growing even faster. Services trade, people don't talk about it. The U.S. has a positive balance on services
2: trade. The U.S. dominates.
3: Yeah, dominates. Yeah. So many. So there are good things happening. Even green trade is growing. More than $2 trillion now.
2: All right. Some good news.
3: Yeah.
2: Ngozi, thank you so much.
3: Thank you, Farid, for having me. Thank you.
2: Thanks to all of you for being a part of my program this week. I will see you next week.

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1: Red meat. The president heads to friendly territory.
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1: As the GOP plays defense.
3: That just tells me they're in trouble and they're afraid.
1: But is the map shifting faster than they can keep up? And spoiler alert.
4: When you get desperate, you'll say anything.
1: As Democrats get aggressive in red states, could they blow it in a blue one? I hit the trail to find out.
5: The majority won't be flipped if we don't hold this seat in New Hampshire.
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8: Good morning. Welcome to Inside Politics Sunday. I'm Manu Raju. Just 30 days till the midterms. Can President Trump defy the odds in a brutal environment to keep his party in power in Congress? At the core of his problems, GOP support for the president is slipping. Independent

0: According to CNN calculations. So can anything stave off a big Democratic win? And will Trump's presence on the trail, largely in red states so far, hurt or help the GOP? Just last night, barnstorming in Ohio, a state he won by 11 points, but where the GOP incumbent, Senator John Husted, is at serious risk of losing. He attacked Democrats as he tried to turn out the vote.
1: They're a bunch of dumb son of a bitches. They voted in favor of the worst inflation and the highest energy costs in American history. And now the communists want to do even worse. Go out and vote, even if you hate John Husted, even if you hate Vivek Ramaswamy.
2: Thank you, President Trump, for being here.
0: All right, let's break this all down with my excellent group of reporters, 7/4's David Weigel, Carrie Dan from the Cook Political Report, and CNN's Patrick Svitek. Nice to see you all. Good morning. It was an interesting night last night in Ohio, and there's a lot to assess in the for the weeks ahead. And let's just look a little bit deeper in what happened in Ohio. Of course, Ohio is a state in which we look at the map here, in which President Trump won by double digits there, 11 points back in 2024. He was in a blue part of the state last night, actually a part of, let's go back to Ohio, a part of the state in which Kamala Harris actually won narrowly back in 2024. So what does President Trump's approval ratings look like in the state of Ohio right now? Really not the best when you compare it to back in 2018. Remember, that was the midterm of President Trump's first term in which they lost the House. His disapproval rating back then was at 49%. That's that middle column there on your screen right there. Right now, 56% disapproval rating for President Trump in September 2026. David Weigel is, we saw John Husted there at the end of that clip, embracing Trump, is bear-hugging Trump the way for John Husted to win re-election here.
3: I don't think he has another choice. If you cover Republicans, there's nobody who's able to break from him in a significant way, skip a rally, and stay out of his blast zone, except for, I guess, Susan Collins. All of them are dealing, though, with something that has not been there. John Husted's been winning as Republicans become dominant in Ohio. This is the first election Trump's had to run in where people credit him with the economy, management of the economy, and don't think it's gone well. 2018, for all the things breaking against Republicans, voters went to the polls saying, the economy is good, but I'm concerned with this and that and the other. 2024, people credited Trump with a very good economy that they remembered. They erased the give him a mulligan for COVID, let's say, was the popular position. And you can tell when you're around the country or looking how Republicans are messaging, that no one has had to do this. In the entire existence of Donald Trump as a dominant figure in American public life, no one has had to explain the economy, an economy that people do not think is good. And that the conflict, maybe this is where Husted is not separating himself from good. Some Republicans locally are saying, we know things are tough and we're trying to make them better. That's not the Trump message. The Trump message is that we fixed it already.
0: Yeah.
3: That we inherited an apocalypse from Joe Biden and it's been fixed. That's not how voters feel. And that's the first time he's ever been telling voters you're wrong about the economy. It's better than you think.
0: Yeah. In this telling people how they view rather than how they actually feel.
3: Yeah.
0: That's really just been Trump saying everything is great, but people don't actually feel that way. That's borne out by all the polling in there. And then also there's this issue of data centers in Ohio. That's been such a huge issue around the country, but particularly in Ohio. John Husted has been hit by Sherrod Brown, the Democrat, trying to win back that seat. He's, of course, the former senator there, attacking Husted constantly over data centers. The Senate Republicans tried to protect Husted on this issue by holding a vote to effectively try to go after data centers for raising utility rates. Democrats blocked that bill. And so they thought they were on a good side of this issue. Republicans did, heading into this final stretch. And then Trump last night at that rally said this.
1: Data centers benefit local communities. We want them. Look, there's so much money to be made for Ohio. You can't just turn them off. They'll go to China.
0: Perhaps not the message John Husted wanted to hear.
4: You know, and the Senate campaign arm for Republicans put out a very alarming memo within the last month and a half saying if Husted loses this race, it's going to be because of his previous embrace of data centers and Sherrod Brown's, I think, very effective ad campaign to remind Ohioans just how bullish he was on this very issue. So I can't imagine him maybe cringing a little bit when the president said that. The president has also very recently said that people who don't welcome these data centers into their community

0: communities will end up, quote, backwards and poor. That's not exactly the message, I think, for voters in Ohio who are very used to seeing manufacturing jobs leaving, seeing things that are happening to their economy that they attribute to overseas actors, that they attribute to tech billionaires taking jobs that were previously in their community and then going elsewhere. And Donald Trump's message has not been particularly sympathetic there. I do think Donald Trump is aware of the fact that maybe his politics on this particular issue don't necessarily match the rest of the voters, but it didn't stop him from talking about it last night in front of a candidate who desperately needs to distance himself from the data center.
1: You know, so much of the story right now in the midterms and why Trump is struggling is, yes, Democratic support, Democratic opposition against him is all an all-time high. Democrats are energized. Independents certainly are fleeing. But Republican support is really slipping for Trump. And it's really, you look at these New York Times Siena polls that came out just yesterday. These are all states that Donald Trump won by double digits in 2024. According to this polling, Mary Peltola, the Democrat in Alaska, is up by 7 points. She's outside the margin of error. And there's a very hotly contested race in Kansas, which we'll talk about in the next segment. Ohio, we just talked about there, Sherrod Brown narrowly ahead, but within the margin of error there. And in Texas, Ken Paxton losing by 6 points. But that is the real issue here. Overall, it's the Republican support that is slipping from Trump.
2: And I think the concern here for Republicans in some of these races is that these Republicans who aren't currently supporting the Republican candidate, they're not necessarily all going over to the Democratic candidate. You look at polls in Texas, for example. Ken Paxton tends to be in the low 80s, mid 80s with Republicans. They're not all going to James Tallarico. Some of them are, but some of them are undecided or saying they won't vote. And so this is where Trump comes in for the Republican Party. And they believe that he can at least rev up some of those voters, get them back into the Republican column, and make it so that they at least don't, you know, skip a race or stay home and not vote at all.
1: Right. And in meantime, while all this was happening, I did not have this on my bingo card yesterday morning when I woke up that he would be posting the phone number of a Republican senator on his Truth Social page to roughly 13 million of his followers, a senator who's aligned with President Trump on pretty much every issue, Senator Tom Cotton. Cotton himself on the ballot this November as well. All over the issue of daylight savings time, Trump wants to make it permanent daylight savings time. Tom Cotton has opposed it, blocking it in the Senate because of his concerns about it being too dark in the morning hours, particularly for children. And then Trump posts his phone number. We blurted out there on your screen, but you, Trump, to his 13 million followers, did not. Perhaps not the final election closing stretch message you would expect from the president. Or maybe you would, given this president.
3: I would say you might expect this from the president, but there used to be a heuristic for this among Republican voters or the independents who vote for Trump, which is a bumper sticker. I'd take some mean tweets and $2 gas right now. And there was this idea that in the first term, whatever he did that was distracting to the press or to us or amusing to his voters in the front row Joes, well, but look at the economic numbers. Look at how you were feeling. Look at the money you were able to bring home. Look at how much it cost to buy a house. Without that, this stuff just splashes into the news cycle, and it doesn't seem puckish for voters. This seems like a president who's distracted. And this is something a lot of Democrats are using around the country, that the message that if you listen to J.D. Vance in the trail, he's pretty focused on economic needs. Listen to Trump. It does seem like he gets into digressions about things that are interesting to him that are not the fact that your mortgage rate is up to 7.2%.
1: Right.
3: Yeah.
1: And for the record, I did try to call that phone number yesterday and it went straight to voicemail, and the voicemail was full. All right. Coming up next, what's the matter with Kansas? Well, Republicans are finding out, and they have a brand new attack ad to try to save that seat. We'll have that next. Plus, later, a comeback bid by a Republican in a battleground state who's trying to keep his distance from Trump. You also wrote an op-ed in 2024 with the headline that said, Trump is a loser. Do you stand by what was said in that piece, really criticizing him?

0: attention and more. Huenol, the brand I trust.
1: The decision by the leading Senate GOP super PAC to pull money out of North Carolina and into deep red Kansas tells you a lot about how Republicans are seeing this midterm environment. So how are they spending that money in Kansas, where the GOP incumbent Roger Marshall is struggling to fend off his Democratic challenger, Adam Hamilton? Well, we have a look at the brand new ad from the Senate Leadership Fund.
2: Adam Hamilton isn't a moderate. He's a two-faced extremist. Hamilton backs amnesty for illegals, just like Kamala and Hillary. Adam Hamilton marched in the streets with BLM radicals.
1: All right, my panel of insiders is back. Carrie, what do you think of that message? Very traditional Republican message, trying to tie him to the progressives in his party, Kamala Harris, and all the things they're trying to make him look out of step with people in Kansas.
3: Well, I think the reason that Adam Hamilton has put this into a category, this race, we now rate it as lean Republican. That is not a place that Republicans would have
1: thought. It used to be safe Republican.
3: Yes, that's not a place that Republicans thought that they were going to have to spend money, particularly pulling money out of a what they thought was a very competitive state to put in Kansas. Mm-hmm. But Adam Hamilton has been a good communicator on trying to distance himself from the Democratic Party. He has sort of set the ground early on in his campaign talking about how I'm a mega church pastor. He does not have the profile of sort of this woke liberal, but he also can talk very fluently about faith, which is something that Democratic candidates or Democratic consultants now love candidates who can talk about faith like a normal person in a state like Kansas, which, by the way, does have some DNA of electing Democrats statewide, not at the Senate level for 100 years, but at the gubernatorial level. There are Democrats in the state, and there are voters who are receptive to the message of somebody who's like, maybe I have a D next to my name, but I'm not really a Democrat like that. That's what Republicans are spending money trying to define Adam Hamilton as. The question is it too late?
1: And you look at the polls here about the New York Times Siena poll that came out just yesterday in Kansas. And why is it so competitive? In addition to the candidate quality issue, it is about the issues themselves, gas prices, whether that President Trump has strong disapproval among likely voters. 56% have a strong disapproval of Trump's handling of gas prices, cost of living, a majority of voters, war in Iran, a majority of voters, tariffs, nearly a majority, but far more than the disapproval rating, way higher than Republicans would like at this moment. So it shows you it's the economic conditions that are giving Democrats a real chance in Kansas.
4: Absolutely. In Kansas, a major farm state. And we haven't seen Roger Marshall split with the president on the war as sharply as some other Senate candidates. But we did see him send a letter to the Trump administration, I think it was a couple weeks ago, asking to see if there's anything they can do to provide temporary relief for high diesel prices, which are probably disproportionately impacting a state like his. And so you're seeing him take actions that are, I think, responding to the political reality on the ground in a state like Kansas.
1: And let's look at the money. We talked about the money going into Kansas. It's been a little bit so far that has gone in there. But just when you look at the whole battleground, the story of the last few weeks has been the amount of GOP money flooding into these states after a very favorable Supreme Court ruling. And Republicans hope that that can turn the tide in these margin of error races. And you look at these, just the amount that they're still outspending Democrats pretty much almost everywhere. Look at Ohio there on your screen there. $85 million going into that race. Texas, just so much money going into Texas. This is future ad reservations that will, from now until the end, to Election Day, they're pretty much all down the map, David Weigel. Michigan, you look at almost double the amount that Republicans are spending versus Democrats. The question for Democrats is, can they sustain this barrage that is coming against them? Because they're going to be outspent until Election Day.
5: Yes, and they knew that was coming, and they knew that there are candidates who are very attractive to online donors, small donors, more in the Bernie wing than people like Hamilton's raised money, but he's not raising it hand over fist like a progressive candidate would be, who excites the base at quite the same level. They're adjusting to that. Now, in some cases, they're trying to finesse that and say, why is all this money being spent against me? You saw Troy Jackson do a version of this in Maine. All these ads you're seeing are because the one percenters want to influence the race. That's kind of the only comeback they have. Mm-hmm. It's just to find some way to make that big money toxic. It might work because you notice even in Republican messaging, my favorite ad of the cycle is one that goes after somebody for accepting dark money, usually an ad funded by one.
1: Right.
5: By one very wealthy person going using a pass through another. This is a case in Wisconsin where Richard Uihlein is basically funding the Republican campaign for governor. The only Democratic comeback is, why is this billionaire so interested in funding us? And look, last year in the Supreme Court race, that worked, making Elon the face of that. But that's all you got. You can't get them to stop spending. You just have to make them toxic.
1: Right. And in speaking of that, there's ton of money, as we mentioned, into Texas, the Senate GOP PAC, the Texas PAC. This is how much they've spent over the last 17 days. $131.5 million over 17 days. That is absolutely insane. And then you look at what they've, some of these monies they've spent that money on, how they spent their money. There was this very interesting ad that came out just yesterday. This is the estranged wife of Ken Paxton, Angela Paxton, who's actually accused him of infidelity, cutting this ad just yesterday.
6: I'm Texas Senator Angela Paxton. People have asked my thoughts about this election, and turns out I have some. Let's talk about the elephant in the room. In a general election, it's not as much about the individual players on the team. It's about getting the whole team across the finish line. I'm voting for the Republican ticket on November 3rd.
1: Man of Texas, what do you think about that?
4: It's a striking ad to see. It's kind of a political break glass moment in that race, given how Angela Paxton has been very under the radar in this race. Obviously, as you pointed out, in the process of divorcing Ken Paxton, has accused him of infidelity. And so to see her appear for a Republican group supporting Ken Paxton in this race on TV, I assume there's some serious money behind it, given how much money this particular group has put into Texas, is very, very striking and probably shows just how competitive this race has gotten and also how concerned the Republicans are about Republican women in this race. I know that Angela Paxton has previously given a speech to Republican women with a very similar message. They really want to get them on board at the end of this race.
1: Do you, and you've seen Paxton, he's had ads with his kids and trying to soften his image. This during the primary campaign, John Cornyn was going after all these alleged infidelities as well. That was actually a centerpiece of his closing message in that primary.
3: That's right. It's always kind of a tell this late in a race if a candidate is appearing with their children or their spouse. That normally means that they're looking at very strong negatives and they're trying to burnish their image. Mm-hmm. This is like that on steroids. This is I'm getting my estranged wife to cut an ad for me. I will note that in that ad, she never mentions the name Ken Paxton. Mm-hmm. You are supposed to be a voter who is aware of all of the dynamics here, knows who she is, and knows why she's cutting this ad to begin with. Mm. You know, you wonder if there's a little bit of a Streisand effect with like some lower information voters. Like, wait, what's going on here?
1: Right. Very quickly, you think it'll work?
5: No, it does remind me of 2016, but again, minus all those great dynamics moving in Republicans' direction. Yeah. Without that, does just saying vote for the team work? I think it's less effective.
1: All right. Okay. We're going to have to digest this a little bit more during the break. And then after the break, why Democrats are sounding the alarm in a state Trump lost three times. I hit the trail in the Granite State in a race now considered a toss-up.

0: Try Sons risk-free.
1: Is John Sununu a Republican who can flip the script this midterm cycle and head off a blue wave? Well, the former GOP senator is mounting a comeback bid in New Hampshire, distancing himself from President Trump while trying to flip a Democratic seat. His Democratic challenger, Chris Pappas, is sounding the alarm. I hit the trail with both of them this past week in the neck-and-neck race. This is the nightmare scenario for Democrats. They have a great night on November 3rd, but something goes wrong, and that's here in New Hampshire. And that's because of John Sununu, the former Republican senator, someone who's trying to win his seat back after losing in 2008, now going up against Congressman of 8 years, Democrat Chris Pappas. Are you worried? You know, Sununu's name obviously goes a long way here in this state.
2: Oh, yes, absolutely. There's a lot of Sununus, but we're done with Sununus.
1: Sununu is trying to battle all of the headwinds that Republicans are facing across the map, particularly here in the Northeast, a state, a bluish state, a place that Donald Trump has lost 3 times. But Sununu has a different brand. He is someone who comes from a political dynasty of sorts in New Hampshire. His father was a governor. His brother was a governor. He is a former senator, and that name still carries some weight. How hard is it to run against that brand?
3: Yeah. Well, he doesn't put his first name on his signs because he's hoping to stoke the confusion about which Sununu's on the ballot.
1: You think that's a strategy?
3: Well, yeah, his brother was governor for 8 years, was a popular, pretty moderate governor on balance. John is a much more conservative guy, was down the line for George W. Bush when he was our senator before.
4: Are you trying to confuse voters?
5: No, that's the look, I'm using the same signs I've ever used. That's actually a very silly question, Manu.
4: I mean, people, he said it. I didn't say it.
5: Yeah, well,
4: and they're running ads about it, too.
5: Look, when you get desperate, you'll say anything. Mm-hmm. And the fact of the matter is, I'm running ads with my picture, my voice, talking to the people of New Hampshire about how I'm going to tackle affordability.
6: Even with several GOP seats in their reach, it's two Democratic seats causing them deep anxiety. As polls show a tight race for the open New Hampshire seat, currently held by retiring Democratic Senator Gene Shaheen, and GOP groups outspending Democrats here and nearly everywhere.
1: Democrats see an expanding map. Should they think twice before trying to throw money into other states and focus on the seat they need to keep?
3: I think the majority won't be flipped if we don't hold this seat in New Hampshire. Right now, we're being outspent anywhere from 2 to 3 to 1 on TV and on digital. And that's the situation that most Democratic candidates are facing across the country.
6: On the airwaves in New Hampshire are many GOP attacks like these.
7: Chris Pappas looked voters in the eye and lied. Pappas dated an Amazon lobbyist, voted on bills that Amazon lobbied on.
1: Should you have done something differently, voted differently, recused yourself, disclosed your relationship, anything like that?
3: It's been 7 years since he had that job, and my votes are always for the people of New Hampshire. So, I disclose everything, I follow all the rules, and I'm going to continue to do that. And what's really rich is you have $60 million coming into New Hampshire Senate race from Trump, from Elon Musk, that want to maintain control of the U.S. Senate.
6: For Pappas, who once ran his family's iconic Manchester restaurant, his task is to convince independent-minded voters that he's not tarnished by the image of his own party, including in the town of Salem, where Trump won 3 times.
8: I'd like to tell you that I really am a very strong supporter of the Pappas agenda, but I don't think he is always served us well as well. So
9: why do you say that?
8: That's why it's a toss-up. I think it's very easy to get caught up in the partisan politics and be more interested in representing your team than your state.
1: Is the Democratic brand toxic here in New Hampshire?
3: It's not in a good place nationally. But what New Hampshire voters know is that I'm a different kind of Democrat. You know, they see me as someone who's a small business owner, who's a community member.
1: Not part of the national party. They're separate from the national party.
3: Who's been a pragmatic voice in Congress. And I've stood up to my party, as I've mentioned, on issues where they're wrong.
1: Chris Pappas very much trying to make this race about cost of living. Here in the nation's largest pin maker, they're hearing concerns about the impact that tariffs and the Iran war are having on their bottom line.
10: Frankly, everything that's been promised
0: not only hasn't been delivered, but Trump has done the reverse of what he's promised to do. So I have a feeling there's going to be a pretty big swing towards blue.
1: Now, Democrats, they're trying to turn the focus to Sununu's career after he lost his Senate race in 2008, when he worked as a policy advisor for the D.C. firm Akin Gump.
9: After voting for special interests,
10: he got kicked out of the Senate
9: and spent the next 15 years cashing in.
1: And I caught up with Sununu here at a county fair in Deerfield, New Hampshire, a Republican stronghold.
4: Are people concerned here about the revolving door of politics?
5: Look, I'm an engineer by training. I worked in manufacturing, technology, ran the operations of a manufacturing company in Manchester successfully before I was elected to Congress. After leaving the Senate, I've gone back to technology. Look, I'm very proud of the work I've done in the private sector. I've never lobbied any member of Congress on any issue for any company, and Chris Pappas knows that's true.
1: Now, even though Sununu backed Nikki Haley in the 2024 presidential primary, he even wrote an op-ed bashing Trump with a headline that said, "Trump is a loser." Trump did give Sununu his endorsement this cycle, giving Sununu a big boost in that Republican primary.
4: You also wrote an op-ed in 2024 with the headline that said, "Trump is a loser." Do you stand by what was said in that piece, really criticizing him?
5: Sure. Look, I didn't support Donald Trump in 2016. I didn't support him in 2024. I supported Nikki Haley. So this is New Hampshire, right? You stand up for the candidate that you believe in. And my focus, again,
4: but
5: he
4: supported you, Trump.
5: He endorsed me, although, frankly, I've never met him.
4: Never talked to him?
5: No. I think, you know, he knew I was going to win the race. And nobody loves a good batting average better than the president. And look, if the president pushes policies that I think are bad for New Hampshire, I'll oppose him.
4: Yeah.
5: If he pushes policies that I think are good for New Hampshire, I'll support them.
1: And now Sununu is careful in how he navigates the Trump factor in this blue-leaning state.
4: Do you think, though, when it comes to Iran and tariffs, should the president end the Iran war? Should he end his war with Canada on tariffs?
5: Look, I said from the very beginning it was a mistake to go in when we didn't have a plan for keeping the strait open. The focus now needs to be get the strait moving, get the oil commerce flowing. I think our allies in the region could be doing even more to support that. And look, we never should have picked a trade fight with Canada. Mm-hmm. And again, you know, that's always been my position because it doesn't make sense for the people here in New Hampshire.
4: Would you vote to limit the president's war powers in Iran if you had a chance?
5: Look, I would support any effort to get us out of Iran, keep the strait open, and again, focus on the source of funding for terrorist proxies in the region.
4: Do you want Trump to campaign with you?
5: I've said many times, I don't need anyone to come into New Hampshire to campaign for me.
1: All right, my excellent panel is back. John Sununu, very much as you heard at the end there, breaking from Trump. Could that be enough of a strategy to win in this blue state?
11: You know, it may be, but I think this race has been a very interesting trajectory. Republicans liked John Sununu going into this race. He was relatively well-known, relatively well-liked. You look at that New York Times Siena poll that was just on the screen a little while ago, and these two candidates, Pappas and Sununu, had nearly identical name recognition and nearly identical favorability ratings. And so to the extent that Sununu has some kind of unique brand here, you're not necessarily seeing it in the polling at the end here. You're seeing this race, I think, become a little more polarized. Yes, Republicans have been outspending Democrats on the air here. If you look at future ad reservations, though, for the remainder of this race, the gap is closing. And so this is starting to look more like a traditional, you know, toss-up battleground race.
1: And if that's that would be good news for Pappas if that becomes the case, if it becomes more of a traditional race. How do you see this playing out?
12: Well, look, Republicans have to play here, right? If they are giving up sort of a close to forfeiting a pickup opportunity in Georgia, pulling money out of North Carolina, this is a state where Republicans can say, look, New Hampshire voters are used to splitting their ticket. Mm-hmm. There is a Republican governor who has won when other
1: Who's on the ticket now.
12: Who's on the ticket, who is that race is trending Republican. Mm-hmm. So they can say, like, look, the Republicans and Democrats in this state are used to splitting their ticket. These are independent-minded voters, live free or die. Mm-hmm. I still think the trend is probably going to be what we're seeing nationally.
1: Yeah, and David, you've reported about how in blue states, yeah, Democrats seem to be having a harder time than in some red states.
10: In blue states where they govern, and that is one thing. Yes, Pappas is going to need a lot of people to vote for Kelly Ayotte and then vote for him, which he's done in his House race. But the more he can make this a referendum on Trump, and the issues that you saw in your interview, less about the Democratic Party's brand, he's probably being helped by that by every day, mm-hmm, by the news out of the Middle East and the news that Trump administration makes for itself.
1: And that's perhaps one reason why Sununu is making very clear he's not in favor of that and trying to break from Trump on those very key issues. All right, thanks for that. And still ahead for us, a tantalizing new question on the Supreme Court as it returns to a new term tomorrow. Will there soon be a vacancy that lets Trump nominate his fourth justice? Will that happen this year?

0: Qnall, the brand I trust.
1: As if the stakes for control of the Senate were not already high enough, Supreme Court Justice Samuel Alito says in rare public remarks that he is weighing retirement.
2: Something I think that somebody at my age has to think about every term. But I thought that I could still make a valuable contribution, which is why I became a justice and a judge in the first place. So that was basically it.
3: So you'll be kind of reconsidering this probably every year, rethinking it.
2: Yeah, I think I have to.
1: All right, joining me now is CNN's chief Supreme Court analyst, Joan Biskupic. Joan, it's so great to have you here. You know the court better than anybody. Okay, so let's just say the Democrats have a big night on November 3rd. They take back the Senate. There are 2 months until the end of the year where they're still in charge of the United States Senate, a lame duck session of Congress. Is it possible Samuel Alito could retire then and they could confirm a new justice?
4: Anything is possible. We saw what happened in late 2020 when all of a sudden Ruth Bader Ginsburg died and Donald Trump appointed Amy Coney Barrett and changed everything. I don't think he would do that. That would be so patently politically opportunistic. Now, just what he said in that interview with CBS, he thinks about it. He's been thinking about it as an annual routine. Once he got into his mid-70s, he started thinking about, can I make another year? Can I make another year? And he's felt strong enough to do that. But the specter of Justice Ginsburg hangs over everything. Mm. But she was 87.
1: Yeah.
4: He's just 76. Mm. I don't think he would do it, but there's a lot of pressure on him. A lot of Republicans think, just when I heard your intro and you said a fourth seat for Donald Trump.
1: That's wild.
4: I mean, that does give a lot of people the shakes, not the GOP, of course, but a lot of people on the other side the shakes. So possible, unlikely, I would think, because you know what he says? He says he rules. He's hard right, of course. Mm-hmm. He's hard right. He's very much in sync with Donald Trump. But he says that's because of the law as he sees it, not because of politics. And if he were to leave, it would be all about politics.
1: That's such a good point. Okay, let's talk about the new term because it starts tomorrow. Two questions for you. One, do we expect any last-ditch efforts that to try to change the midterm elections that we could see before November? And also, what are you expecting in this new term?
4: Oh, we definitely could see some changes if there's a fight. You know, like, let's just think of all the things that could happen. Intimidation at the polls, failure to certify, problems with the counting, problems with the seating. Everything could. There are so many choke points that could happen. We don't see anything yet, but Democrats definitely are worried about what might be on the horizon. Mm-hmm. So, yes, things could come back to the court. But in terms of cases that they already have, starting tomorrow, we have a very big climate change issue where the Boulder is suing several energy companies for the harms, the health effects and the public safety effects of burning fossil fuels. And the companies say, no, this is not your right to do it. These lawsuits are preempted by federal law, by the Clean Air Act. And the Trump administration has actually joined in saying, no, you cannot do this. So the justices are going to decide whether states have that kind of authority or not.
1: And so you have these cases.
4: Yes.
1: In the meantime, you have Trump, the way he's just been going after these justices. Just last week to Time Magazine, Joan, he says he was asked by the reporter there, do you regret nominating them, referring to the justices that who have ruled against him? He said, yeah, what can I do? I put them in. They voted against me too often. I gave them the position of a lifetime. They vote against me often. Of course, everything about Trump is about he expects total judicial loyalty, not judicial independence. But, Joan, does this weigh on the justices at all? Do they see Trump bashing them? How much does it affect their ultimate decisions?
4: Well, they don't like the criticism. And what they worry about is that it gins up people on the outside that would additionally harass the justices at a time when they're so worried about security. But what it does for some of them, including, I think, the Chief Justice, is it's a little bit of a badge of honor because you know that Chief Justice John Roberts and several of his conservative colleagues are often seen as, you know, in the bag for Donald Trump, that they're only ruling for Donald Trump. They're not. They've given Donald Trump plenty. But when the president criticizes them, they can say, see, he doesn't like us either.
1: Yeah.
4: You know? So
1: it kind of helps them in some ways.
4: Seriously, it does. Mm-hmm. But I think overall, None of them like the kind of atmosphere that they're in now, mm-hmm. where they're getting so much criticism. And what they also fear is, especially from progressives and moderates, is the idea that there are proposals out there for court expansion, mm-hmm. for court packing, and they see that as a real threat to their integrity. Yeah. So they're trying. The Chief Justice John Roberts, is trying to navigate a course where he is very conservative, mm-hmm. and he is ruling for a lot of the president's initiatives, but he doesn't want the court to be seen as linking arms with Donald Trump.
1: Yeah, and you've literally written the book about John Roberts, so I want to ask you about how he views the way the public views him right now, and the court specifically. There's a new Gallup poll that was out about the trust among for the judicial branch and the Supreme Court among Americans. Not good. I mean, a great deal. Just 12% have a great deal of trust, 34% a fair amount. And you see not very much and none at all. That's a majority of voters right there. How does the Chief Justice navigate this? How concerned is he about this?
4: I think he is very aware of the court's reputation and his own legacy. This is a chief who came on as the youngest Chief Justice in about 200 years, and the only justice, he came out at age 50, the only justice that was younger than him as a chief was the great Chief Justice John Marshall. And I think he has always thought, he's always been aware of his legacy. His colleagues say he's always been aware of how history is going to view him. So this really matters mm-hmm. to him, but I don't know if he has figured out a way to do much about it.
1: Yeah,
4: and what
1: how do you
4: can he do
1: that?
4: About it? And also, they're going to keep ruling the way they're ruling.
1: Right. No question about that. And we'll see if that ultimately changes. I suspect it probably won't in terms of the trust from voters
4: right.
1: to the court. Joan, it's so great to talk to you before this critical term starts yes. tomorrow. Thanks
4: first
1: for
4: First Monday.
1: Great, first Monday.
4: Great day of the year.
1: Absolutely. Absolutely. All right. Coming up, why are Democratic candidates refusing to say they'll back Chuck Schumer as their party leader? And what Schumer said about his future this week? That's next.
0: Have you become too toxic to lead your party in the next Congress?
5: Our caucus is totally unified.

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1: 800-821-4000.
2: It's not unusual for Senate leaders to lose support. Just ask the late Harry Reid, Senator Mitch McConnell, and now Chuck Schumer. The Democratic leader has been under attack from his left flank ever since he cut a deal last year to keep the government open, despite taking a hard line in three subsequent shutdown fights. And as the 75-year-old New Yorker faces re-election in 2028, there are real doubts he will run to keep his seat. But he has another election to worry about, his own, to be Democratic leader in the next Congress. And with just 29% of Democratic-leaning voters holding a favorable view of Schumer, that's according to a July CNN poll, it's perhaps not surprising that Democratic candidates refuse to say if they'll support him for the top job.
3: Will you support him to become leader?
4: I don't know. I'm not doing punditry.
5: Would you vote for him?
6: Well, first, I've got to get elected. Second, I've made no commitments to anyone.
2: Does your party leadership in the Senate need to go?
7: Chuck Schumer specifically. I've said I'd wait to see, once the dust settles from this election, who I'll support and who's running. But we need new voices at the table.
2: So Schumer should be replaced.
8: I'd love to see Chris Van Hollen as leader.
2: You said you're going to vote against Chuck Schumer if he's the next Democratic leader. Is that right?
8: Yeah.
2: Why do you want him out, Schumer?
9: Well, I think mostly just because I think it's time for new ideas.
2: This past week, I put that discontent to Senator Schumer himself. Have you become too toxic to lead your party in the next Congress?
4: Our caucus is totally unified. We're in great shape. Everyone is really very, very pleased with where we are today compared to where we were 20 months ago under our leadership. And we're fighting hard and we're on the edge of taking back the Senate.
2: Will you definitely run again?
4: Go ahead.
2: Now, Schumer later told Punch Bowl News and Politico that, in fact, he is running for leader again, saying, quote, "I am running for re-election for leader, period." Schumer is widely expected to win that secret ballot vote, which will take place in November after the midterms. That's it for Inside Politics Sunday. Up next, State of the Union with Jake Tapper and Dana Bass. Jake's guests include White House National Economic Council Director Kevin Hassett, the lawyer for Jane Doe in the Cornell case, Thomas Jeffra, and the attorney for Krista Pike in Tennessee, Stephen Farrell. Thanks again for sharing your Sunday morning with us. We'll see you next time.

0: In the red. With 30 days to go, President Trump tries to shore up Republicans' sagging poll numbers and convince voters they're wrong about the economy.
1: We have the greatest numbers. Maybe we're doing a bad job in selling it.
0: Why aren't Americans buying it? Top White House economic advisor Kevin Hassett joins me next. Plus, reckoning. Cornell's president vows to act after an alleged gang rape on campus.
2: This is a defining moment.
0: But as that moment reverberates,
3: she is failed by people and institutions.
4: They won't get a fair shake.
0: What does justice look like? I'll ask Jane Doe's lawyer, Thomas Jiffra. And life and death. Tennessee's prison chief resigns after a botched execution leaves a convicted murderer on life support.
5: That was cruel and unusual punishment.
0: Could the state try again? Krista Pike's attorney, Stephen Farrell, is ahead. Hello, I'm Jake Tapper in Washington, where the state of our union is ornery. In just 30 days, voters will have their say about the state of the country, and a handful of new polling shows they're in a fighting mood, and that's putting even some deep red states in play. Last night, President Trump pleaded his case to voters in Ohio, where he won by 11 points just 2 years ago, but where the Senate and governor races now look rather tight. This morning, let's focus on the main reason why the president finds himself in this position, voter sentiment about the economy. A new AP poll found 73% of Americans disapprove of the president's handling of the economy, with 82% disapproving of how he's handled the cost of living. And a CBS poll out just this morning shows 70% of voters say President Trump's policies are making the price of food and groceries go up. This week, Mr. Trump has been suggesting this is merely a PR problem.
1: Well, there's no economy like this economy. We don't seem to be able to get the word across.
6: I'm going out because nobody's selling it. We're doing an extremely poor job of promotion.
1: We're doing a great job in running the country, but we're not doing a good job of public relations.
4: It was just announced we have the best economic numbers of any president in the history of our country.
0: Joining me now is one of the people who's out there, quote, selling the economy, White House economic advisor Kevin Hassett. Good morning, sir. So you just heard the president say

0: Relatively low, but ticking up a bit at 4.2%. Hiring is weak. Only 29,000 jobs added in September. July and August were revised down. Inflation is at 3.4%. Prices rose 0.4% in August. Wage growth is at a five-year low. Hourly wage is down 0.3% over the past year. So assessing it here, it's a growing economy, but hiring is slow. Wages are not keeping up with rising prices. So what is the president talking about when he says it's the best economic numbers ever? Is he misinformed or is he not telling the truth?
1: No. First of all, I just want to say that this is a characterization that very often the president's opponents make when I'm doing interviews, because it's a double-bind question. If I say, oh, people are wrong, the economy's great, then it looks like I'm insensitive. And if I then go into why the economy's great, then it looks like I'm insensitive. And so let's just unpack it and start with, well, people are saying that the economy's not great. Well, it's true that the polls, which have gotten the president's success wrong every time, have been saying that people are looking a little bit depressed about the economy. But if you look at their actions, the actions speak way louder than words. And so what we know from the economic literature is that if people are worried about whether they're going to lose their job, if they're worried about whether they're going to get a pay cut, then they start reducing their consumption and increasing their savings. It's called the buffer stock theory of savings. And so what we see right now is that people are really, really optimistic about the future, about their future incomes, because they're spending really, really at record levels. They're defaulting at their credit card debt at really, really low levels. We just had this week price data came out that showed that consumption was up year over year at the highest rate in years. We've got GDP now for the third quarter running 4 to 5%. And so Ed, think about all the things that are positive, like initial claims for unemployment insurance, the lowest almost all the way back to World War II when we had a much smaller labor force. And so people are acting like what the initial claims say. They're saying, oh, I'm confident I'm not going to lose my job. I'm confident in my income growth because GDP growth is coming too. And the polls are different from that. And so then the question is, are the people wrong or are the pollsters wrong? And I would say the pollsters are wrong.
0: I want to play something that Vice President Vance said just recently about high prices. Take a listen.
2: If you're frustrated about high prices, you have every reason to be frustrated by high prices.
0: Now, he blames Democrats for the high prices, but is he wrong that prices are high?
1: Oh, prices are high in the sense that inflation went up about 20% under Joe Biden, and the inflation rate has gone way, way down. If we look at the three-month moving average of the PCE data that came this week, then core inflation is running now at 2%, which is the Fed's target, and top-line inflation is at 1% because food prices and gasoline prices are dropping faster than everything else. And so we're making progress, but in the end, the way that we make up the Biden inflation for folks is we give them income growth, and the income growth is coming. You mentioned the hourly wage. You know, we just got great census data on big reductions in poverty. But also, if you look at the weekly wage, those numbers are really promising because we gave no tax on overtime, no tax on tips. And so a lot of middle class workers are working longer weeks and making more money and not being taxed while they do that.
0: It is true that inflation was very high under President Biden. But when President Biden handed over the presidency to President Trump in January 2025, it was 3%, and it's currently 3.4%. I'm no economist, but it does seem like that's going up.
1: Well, you know your economics pretty good, but that means you also know that when we handed the economy off to President Biden, that inflation was 1.5%, and right now we've got top-line inflation at 1%.
0: It was
1: in the
0: middle of COVID.
1: Inflation has come back down.
0: Yeah.
1: It was actually the end of COVID. That was the problem, because COVID was right at the end, and then they did this massive stimulus, and that's where the inflation came from.
0: If this is truly a PR problem, then when is gas going to be $3 again? When will inflation settle down to 2%?
1: Well, you know, I think that what's going on is the American people look at what's in their wallets and then they react accordingly. And so Americans right now are acting the way they've done in past booms. And ahead of an election cycle, the fact that there's, you know, possibly partisan pollsters telling us that the people are really, really depressed, it's a classic Democrat move. And I just don't buy it, because if it were true, if the polls were any value for thinking about what's going on with consumers, then we should look at the consumption data and say, geez, yeah, that's right. People aren't spending. But in fact, the retailers are doing well. I talk to the banks all the time. They say that their consumers are happy and they're paying back their loans. And so the data, the hard data, are radically inconsistent with the polls. And so which do you believe, the government

0: hard data or the polls that have been wrong about every single election since I can remember.
1: But the government hard data is that only 29,000 jobs were created.
0: Oh, come on. That's just last month. So the
1: and it was revised
0: was
1: downwards, and it was revised downwards by 60,000
0: votes. It was revised downwards
1: August.
0: A month before to 133,000, which was still above the forecast, double the forecast of the Fed, and above the forecast of everybody forecasted by who forecasted for Bloomberg. And so we had a blockbuster number the month before, and then we had a number this month that was actually much better once you took out the decline in government jobs. So the decline in government jobs is part of our structure to be more fiscally responsible, where we've reduced federal employment by about 300,000 workers.
1: 2 years ago, President Trump said he thought he could get mortgage rates down to 3% or even lower. Last week, mortgage rates had the biggest weekly jump in 4 years. It's more than 7%. Why has President Trump failed to deliver on that promise?
0: President Trump hasn't failed to deliver at all. The economy is booming. And what you have to do is you have to look at the whole picture. And so what happens when the economy is booming is that people feel better about their economic circumstances, and then they go out and they spend and they buy houses and they buy cars. And if you look at the housing data over the summer, then income growth is outpacing the mortgage rates, and housing starts and purchases and permits are way up. And so once again, absolutely true, mortgage rates have to come down. And as we get inflation down to 1-2%, then that's where mortgage rates are going to head towards, that plus 2 or 3. That's going to happen, I think, very quickly over the next few months. But the bottom line is that in the end, look at the hard data. People are buying houses.
1: Well, I mean, you said it was basically the fault of partisan polling, but it was President Trump himself who said that people didn't think the economy was good. They were just wrong. They needed to there needed to be a better PR campaign.
0: I could talk to him about the partisan polling because I've done a lot of work on it. Do you want to hear something about it? I mean, so in the Michigan survey, the Republicans who were surveyed say the economy's great. Democrats who were surveyed say the economy's like the worst since the Great Depression. And the independents agree with the Democrats. But if you look at the ups and downs of the independents and Democrats, it looks like what the Michigan survey guys call independents are actually Democrats. And so I think that it's a 2/3 poll of Democrats. And so it's saying that people are really unhappy. But I just think it's a bad poll. But again, if people are unhappy, it'd show up in the data.
1: It seems to be showing up in the data, just not the data you're looking at. Kevin, thank you so much.
0: Just about the polls.
1: Two national conversations we're all having this week. First, darkening mood at Cornell University as the college president promises to act. I will ask Jane Doe's attorney whether the new investigation has started next. Plus, the convicted murderer now caught between life and death. I'm going to ask the lawyer for Krista Pike about her condition after botched execution attempts. And what happens now?

0: come to you.
1: 800-821-4000.
2: Last night in Ithaca, New York, amid mounting anger on Cornell's campus, the college president told students that he's going to take action. This is after outrage over a young woman's allegation that she was gang raped at a university frat house in 2024. That, plus the deeply flawed response, made this what the college president called, quote, a defining moment. On Wednesday, President Trump weighed in.
3: Cornell's a fine school, and I'm sure they'll do what's right.
2: He said. Then, after New York Attorney General Letitia James was appointed to oversee a new investigation because the governor had no faith in the local DA, President Trump weighed in again.
3: I feel badly for whoever she's looking at because they won't get a fair shake.
2: Joining us now is the attorney representing the woman we only know as Jane Doe, Thomas Jiffra. Mr. Jiffra, thanks for joining us. You just heard President Trump weighing in, suggesting that the men your client is accusing will not get a fair shake. What's your response?
4: Well, I don't think this is a political issue. I think there are women from red states and blue states who are getting assaulted on college campuses. I think to politicize something like this is just wrong. There are Republicans whose daughters are getting assaulted. There are Democrats whose daughters are getting assaulted. It has nothing to do with politics.
2: New York Attorney General Tish James is now taking over this investigation as a special prosecutor. Have you or your client heard from her team?
4: I had an initial call from her office last week.
2: Attorney General James had posted on social media before she was appointed to this position, quote, "What this young woman has been forced to endure is horrific and unacceptable. I'm holding her in my heart and in my prayers to her and to all survivors. You're not alone. We stand with you," unquote. And then when Tish James was named to this special prosecutor role, she was asked about that Facebook post. She said she's not going to comment on a Facebook post, even though it was her Facebook post. I'm wondering if you worry at all about her credibility in investigating this case in an impartial way, which is important, obviously, for your client, when people are already calling into question her impartiality and her fairness, given her what she posted on Facebook.
4: Well, I think Tish James, at least what her office has told to me, is they're reaching out to outside people to get involved, because the attorney general's office doesn't typically investigate crimes of this sort. So it sounds to me that people are being brought in who are experienced in crime and investigating crime. So I think there will be impartiality. I think there'll be fairness. Again, I'm troubled by this attempt to politicize something that is not political.
2: Your client recorded calls with several of the men involved in the rape allegation. This is in the weeks after the alleged assault in 2024. Those recordings never made it to the district attorney's office. A lot of stuff didn't make it to the district attorney's office. What do the men say on the recordings, and do you or your client still have them?
4: We have some of them, and I think we had apologies in various emails. The typical, after somebody has harm somebody else, they're saying, oh, I'm sorry, it got out of control, things of that nature. A lot wasn't looked into by the district attorney's office, and now a new set of eyes is looking at it with the whole team. I mean, candidly, I don't think Tish James is doing the legwork of doing the investigation. She's bringing in a lot of people who are experienced prosecutors and investigators to look into these things, and they'll get everything. And finally, we'll know what was done, what was said. I mean, look, I've said as much as I can say about what I think about D.A. Van Houten's investigation. It was not an appropriate investigation. It was not complete. It was stick your head in the sand and don't look to find a crime. If it wasn't for somebody in the Cornell Police Department leaking the statements and leaking all the evidence to the New York Times, I wouldn't know about it because I can't get investigative materials.
2: So, you know, it's interesting you bring that up because Cornell University, in one of those materials that was leaked, your client told the Cornell University police, and she used the word rape, that she was raped. But that did not appear in the 6-page single space summary that the police wrote up for her that she signed. I'm not faulting her for her not asking why that wasn't in there. But how could that not be in there? Did Cornell police ever explain that?
4: They have not explained it, and I don't fully understand it. I have my thoughts about it. It seems that if you have a complaining witness saying, I'm 100% certain I was raped, that should make it into a report. You had the group chat inviting people to participate in a rape. You had a complaining witness. You had evidence of a crime, and they didn't follow up on it. They didn't include it. And that's very concerning to me. And I'm not a person who believes in cover-ups, but in this case, I feel like there really was a cover-up. And I was surprised. I mean, thank goodness for whoever leaked this to the Times. We wouldn't have known what had happened.
2: District Attorney Van Houten said last week that according to your client's statement, quote, each time Jane Doe asked to stop the sexual conduct stopped, unquote. Is that accurate?
4: I don't really credit much of what D.A. Van Houten said. I don't credit much about what D.A. Van Houten did during the course of this investigation. I think D.A. Van Houten had an agenda. I think that agenda was to protect Cornell University. And I'm glad to see the back of D.A. Van Houten.
2: The D.A. relied only on the Cornell police report about your client, which means he did not subpoena the Snapchat text group or the phones of any of the alleged wrongdoers. Now, CNN reported that text group on Snapchat included a photograph of your client taken apparently that night. Do you know if there are other photos or even videos from that night that exist?
4: Well, that's the great concern, right? I mean, if this was a normal investigation that was done in New York City, for example, they would have gotten search warrants. They would have grabbed every single one of these phones of these guys. They would have downloaded all this material. I'm confident, knowing this day and age and the group that we're dealing with, that there were other photos, there were videos. And you know where I think those photos and videos are now? I think they're in the bottom of Lake Cuyahoga, because once they knew there was a problem, they cleared everything out and they got rid of it. And the fact is that the investigators let that happen. They let that happen. We'd have a lot more evidence. And frankly, I'm not even sure we have everybody who participated in this assault, because my client was blacked out during periods of time. And that's reported in these statements. We don't even know the people we have or the people we definitively know. If you ask me, I believe there were more.
2: So you think it's more than seven?
4: I think so, but we'll never know. We will never know because of such the inadequate investigation that was done. It was not an investigation. I'm not a criminal lawyer. I'm a civil lawyer, and I could have done a better investigation than this.
2: Cornell Student Assembly held an open forum this week in which another student said that she had reported a sexual assault at Cornell and was let down by the university. Do you know if we're going to see more lawsuits from other Cornell students?
4: That I don't know, but I've received many emails from students, not just at Cornell, at other schools, saying that they were sexually assaulted on campus. They made complaints and it wasn't followed up on. And that's the real scary part. This isn't just a Cornell problem. This is a college-wide problem. I've heard from women as far back as 40 years ago saying they were raped in a fraternity house, and not at Cornell, at different places. And I think that's the important part of this case, is we're learning as a society that college sexual assault is a huge problem in this country. And we're finally pulling putting the spotlight on it and learning what actually has gone on for all these years.
2: There is certainly a rise in outspoken commentators, podcasters, etc., who are blaming your client, who say that she brought this on herself by getting drunk, by going to the fraternity house. It's all her fault. What's your response to that? How is Jane Doe doing?
4: Well, my response to that is this. They're saying to Jane Doe, there are people out there trying to track her down. They've tracked down the wrong women, at least three of the wrong women that I've heard about. They said, we're going to shut you up. You're going to still get hurt by us. You're going to pull this lawsuit out, or we're going to do something to hurt you even more. She's received multiple threats, and women who aren't even Jane Doe have received threats about what they're going to do to her. And in fact, this morning I received a threat. But I don't care. My grandfather fought the Germans for 3 years. I'm not afraid of these people. But the threats, the abuse to protect what's going on, the status quo, these guys are disgusting. They should stay in their mother's basement and stay out of the world.
2: Mr. Jiffer, thank you so much for joining us today. Appreciate it.
4: Thank you, Jake.
2: Coming up, she survived two doses of a lethal injection. Could the state of Tennessee try to execute Krista Pike again? Her attorney joins me next.

0: The head of Tennessee's prison system is resigning after the failed execution of Christa Pike, the governor said this weekend, as state leaders ask themselves, what happens when someone survives their own execution? Christa Pike was sentenced to death in 1995 by the state of Tennessee for the brutal torture and murder of 19-year-old Colleen Slemmer. And now she is in the hospital after surviving two supposedly fatal doses of pentobarbital. Joining us now is the attorney for Christa Pike, Stephen Farrell. Mr. Farrell, your team said in a court filing that Ms. Pike is in the hospital on a ventilator. What's her condition this morning?
1: It remains the same. She's still in the hospital on a ventilator, critically ill. We don't really know the prognosis yet and may not know for several days.
0: Was she ever conscious after this? Has she been able to say anything?
1: Not that I am aware of, no.
0: On Thursday night, the hospital staff was trying to clear the two doses of pentobarbital from her body. Were they able to?
1: No, that's still the ongoing process right now.
0: Have the doctors been able to explain at all how she survived these two attempts at execution?
1: They haven't, and I need to emphasize that we are not getting we're not consulting directly with the doctors. She has a medical power of attorney that gives us information. I'm not sure what all they may have told that person, but this is the extent of what we know.
0: They haven't let you in to see her?
1: No. She is guarded. I'm not sure who may have seen her. I know I have not seen her.
0: The state of Tennessee has not yet said whether it will ultimately try to execute her again. Have you received any indication from the governor's office or the Tennessee Attorney General that the state intends to seek another execution date?
1: No, other than the governor did suspend all executions in Tennessee for the end of this year, which is pretty much the end of his term. Now, gubernatorial candidate Marsha Blackburn has announced that she would try to use the electric chair, which would require the Tennessee legislature to change the law. But it remains to be seen what the future is. And I think one of the main things that will leave this up in the air for a while is the fact that we don't know what the prognosis is, as in the long-term prognosis. If she recovers, she may not fully recover, and there may be issues about her competence. I mean, we just don't know any of this. So we have had no discussions about this. The Tennessee Attorney General's office so far has not given us any indications of what their intentions will be.
0: What do you want to happen? What do you think the state should do now?
1: I think at the very least, the governor should commute Ms. Pike's death sentence to a life sentence. At the very least, we don't know what her physical state will be, but it is clear that she has endured a torturous attempt at executing her. And we had already asked that the governor commute her for many good reasons. I think she's spent over 30 years in prison, most of that in solitary confinement, only to be taken out and not executed, but tried to execute her. And that we don't know right now, and we may never know, what sort of torture she endured during that process, where her consciousness was, what physical pain there was, what mental torture she went through. I can tell you that we had a 2.5-day hearing about lethal injection. The special master that was appointed to hear the case insisted that Ms. Pike be present and listen for 2.5 days as to how the state of Tennessee was going to kill her. I think she has been put through some really, really bad mental torture and physical torture, and that at the very least, that deserves a commutation of her death sentence.
0: There is obviously another side here in terms of the case itself, the family of Colleen Slemmer, the 19-year-old that Christa murdered. Colleen's mother was on the grounds of the prison that night. She was waiting for your client to be executed. I'm wondering what you think justice looks like in terms of the victim.
1: I think that's very hard to say. I can tell you what justice shouldn't be for the victim's family, and that's this long, many years of back and forth for her, and to be brought here to witness an execution, that doesn't happen. Nothing that anyone can do will bring back Colleen Slemmer. nothing that anyone can do will make this right for Mae Martinez, her mother. I can't give any better solution than the fact that Krista has been and may very well continue to be severely punished, harshly punished, and maybe not overly so, but certainly this has been a serious punishment for a serious and awful crime. I don't think that attempting another execution is going to bring justice.
0: It is certainly an odd and unusual situation where the world is waiting, at least as far as I can tell, for your client to recover from these botched execution attempts so the state can kill her for good. That just seems bizarre.
1: As far as I know, it's unique in this country. There have been other attempted executions that were botched, as in they couldn't get the vein. Other things went wrong. I don't know of any situation where the state says that the execution was carried out exactly as it planned to do, and the person survived. And that is a unique situation, and I think that your word bizarre is exactly right. And one thing that should definitely come from this is that this needs to be a much more open process. Over a year ago, in the face of another execution, we asked for information about what the state was going to do. A judge ordered one thing to be disclosed, and that was the expiration date of the chemicals they were going to use to execute him. The state immediately filed an emergency motion with the Tennessee Court of Appeals that blocked that order. Mm. With Krista Pike's execution, there was a delay. It was supposed to happen at 10 a.m. that day, and it didn't end up happening till about 8 o'clock that evening. We don't know what drugs there were, whether manufactured, compounded, how well they were preserved, what was done with them. That could have played a role. In order to find out what happened, the state of Tennessee has got to start telling its people exactly what it is doing so that in the democratic process, the people of Tennessee can decide if that's what they want to be done in their name. Because this torturous execution leaves so many questions that the state of Tennessee will refuse to answer. We don't know who's performing this. The people who placed the IV lines, who obviously were not able to do it successfully, or to me, obviously, I don't have definitive answers on what happened, but that caused the drugs to not effectively circulate, and that's probably why Krista Pike survived. But the state of Tennessee had assured us that these were people with decades of experience at setting IV lines.
0: Yeah, there certainly needs to be transparency in the face of this. Mr. Farrell, thank you so much for your time today. Appreciate it.
1: Thank you.
0: For Republicans in key races, the new polling is going in the wrong direction. Are Democrats really about to reverse decades of losses in America's heartland?

0: We need the votes, and I'm here for that. And I think we're going to win. We're worried about Michigan. We're worried about Texas. We're worried about a few states. You're going to think of me as on the ballot, right? Everybody promise? Just get out and vote. If you do that, we're going to win, and we're going to win big. And we're going to shove it up their ass.
1: Just, I think he's gesturing to reporters there, just so you know, like in terms of who's rear end is going to be shoved up. Before we begin, our panel's here. I just want to disclose two things. Xochitl, your sister Gina is running for governor in Texas as a Democrat. Scott, you're still being considered for the role of White House press secretary. This is what you get when you have super plugged in panelists.
2: You know, we're just.
1: Yeah.
3: Jamal stayed at a Holiday Inn Express last night. Nicole,
1: you're an incumbent congresswoman.
2: Running for re-election.
1: So let me ask you, as Trump blitzes red states, there are new polls showing Democrats leading in Alaska and Texas and in a dead heat in Ohio, Iowa, Kansas. How worried are you about the midterms and especially the Senate?
2: I think we need to be realistic that the party that is in control always has an uphill battle. However, I do think we could still hold on. I think it really depends on the district and the actual candidate you have in that district. The last time we lost the House was in the Trump midterm in 2018. But then in the Biden midterm, we were able to flip it and keep it in Republican control. And so I think that, look, we have the message. We just need to get it out there. We did deliver the middle class tax cuts. We did refund 88% of senior citizens' taxes that they paid on Social Security. We did deliver a no tax on tips and overtime. And we did secure the border. Cities like mine, we saw illegal immigrants committing crimes. They were wreaking havoc all over New York City. You don't see that anymore because now the border is secure and we've deported those criminals.
1: Do you think Democrats can take the Senate?
4: I think Democrats can get to the Senate, yes. They also may just get very close. What happens if Democrats is if it's a 50-50 Senate? We don't know what this wave is going to be. We don't know what the Republican undertow, which is what Charlie Cook calls it, and there's an undertow that's going to just take Republicans down. What I've been looking at is the trend lines around these polls, right? Any individual poll is just a snapshot. But if we look at the trends around these polls, what you see are Republicans who are capping out. They have these ceilings they can't get past. And even incumbent Republicans can't get over 50%. Those voters are really familiar with these candidates. And if they're not over 50% now, it means they're looking around, they're still shopping. And you might see Democrats actually take out a seat that we don't expect.
1: Scott, in Texas, Ken Paxton's Super PAC is running an ad from his estranged wife, I guess soon to be ex-wife, Angela. She filed for divorce last year on biblical grounds. And she says she urges voters to vote for the Republican ticket. Will hold your nose and vote for Ken Paxton be a winning message or sufficient?
3: Well, I hope so. Yeah. I mean, look, it's something that people are talking about down there. The fact that she decided to go out and become part of this campaign is noteworthy. And I mean, two things can be true. You could think Ken Paxton has made, you know, bad personal decisions. But at the same time, you know, I don't want to put my face in a wood chipper and elect Democrats to run the country. I mean, they've gone plumb crazy right now. With all the socialism and the abolish ICE and the abolish prisons and the abolish borders, et cetera, et cetera. Just because I have some quibble with Ken Paxton's personal life doesn't mean I have to turn the country over to people who hate it. And so I think that's a pretty decent message, actually.
1: Xochitl, how worried are you about the Senate races in Texas, Michigan, and Maine?
5: Well, if you're looking at the New York Times poll that came out yesterday, in Ohio, they're up 3. In Alaska, Democrats are up 7, and in Texas, we're up 6. And as Jamal points out, Republicans have not been able to break 50% in a lot of this polling, and that just shows that Republicans are in deep trouble. I will say that in Texas, what is hilarious is that every poll has consistently showed James Tallarico up, and then Ken Paxton had to put something out that shows proof of life in his candidacy because he is doing so poorly. If you look at the New York Times polling, one thing that really stood out is not only are Americans fed up with the economy, they're fed up with gas prices, but in a place like Texas, James Tallarico and Ken Paxton are about even on immigration. Donald Trump was running plus 10 points on the issue of immigration in a place like Texas, deep red Texas, and especially because the border was such a problem during the Biden administration. But the fact that Democrats are now gaining ground on immigration because of ICE raids and other things just shows that one of the key issues for Republicans is no longer a strength for them.
4: I saw your interview with Kevin Hassett earlier, and he just was really misleading the American people about the economy and what's going on in the economy right now. It's not that complicated. If you want to buy a house, it's more expensive. If you got to use gas to go to work, it's more expensive. If you're going to get health care, it's going to be more expensive because of the bills that they pass. African-American women now have 7.3% unemployment. It's the largest jump. So he says, let's take out the 300,000 jobs that we took out in the federal government. You know who got laid off? A lot of African-American workers got laid off in that 300,000. And then they're going after people on DEI. So even the corporate jobs that maybe wanted to hire them are feeling skeptical about hiring African-Americans. So I'm surprised that it took this long for the numbers to jump up the way they did.
6: Congresswoman, I don't know if you heard Kevin Hassett's interview, but you've heard the administration's message on the economy. Does that resonate with voters in Staten Island, or do they need to hear an acknowledgement that prices are high?
2: Look, I think people go to the supermarket. They do see the gas prices. But when you looked where we were under Joe Biden in the midterm, you had 7.7% inflation. You also had a point where there were $5 gas prices under Joe Biden. The issue is, are things getting better? They are getting better because we did deliver on our message of tax cuts where the Democrats, if they had control, we would have had a $5 trillion increase. The child tax credit would have been cut in half. The standard deduction would have been cut in half. And all income tax rates across the board would have increased. But in addition, they see that we did secure the border of making America's cities safer. Crime is at a record low across this country. Those are all really important. The GDP is growing. We're seeing trillions of dollars in private and foreign investment coming to the United States. We are repatriating manufacturing. It is going to take some time because we had so much inflation under Joe Biden. All those trillion-dollar spending packages, guess what? They raise prices.
3: I mean, I think it's pretty simple. If I were running a campaign right now, I'd say the people who dug a very deep hole are making you one promise. Go back to the shovels. And I wouldn't let them do it. I think the Republicans have great points to make. I think they've passed legislation. I've not heard a single Democrat campaign argue what bill or policy they would change. They want to go back to the way they were doing it. And most of the cost of living in this country that people are mad about came under Democrats.
5: But the problem is that voters are not feeling any sort of economic gain. They're hurting, as Jamal just points out. And they don't trust Republicans on the economy. And so at the end of the day, we're 1 month out. Voters do not trust Republicans to lead.
6: All right.
5: And that's what's going to decide.
6: Thanks one and all for being here. Folks out there are deliberately trying to keep Americans at each other's throats. Or are we going to continue to let them?

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1: On Thursday in Lakeland, Florida, Vice President Vance attacked the Democratic Senate nominee in Florida, Angie Dixon, who is a Democratic socialist.
2: When Angie Nixon calls herself a socialist, I think the right response is to say, then get the hell out of here. You don't belong in America, if those are your views.
1: A decade ago, the notion that a sitting vice president would tell an American citizen to leave the United States because he disagrees with her views would have been shocking. But there's currently so much tribalism in America, it barely registers. We see the same mentality everywhere. It's not a debate over ideas. It's a notion that some ideas cannot even be held. In the case of Secretary Pete Hegseth this week, the notion that journalists report on facts he finds inconvenient is an offense.
3: A free press is, of course, important. But partisan activism that intentionally smears the troops and the historic mission that they're undertaking is fundamentally anti-American. It's sick. It's a national betrayal. It's treason, actually.
1: Well, treason, actually, is punishable by death, and journalism is not treason. One might note, this is his curious definition of what should befall the news media for reporting on a war, one that a majority of the American people don't support. Secretary Hegseth would prefer a state media that just transcribes his views of matters, like they have in the country that we are currently at war with.
3: Our so-called press makes Iranian state media look reasonable.
1: The cocoon of tribalism is no doubt cozy for those of brittle spirit. It's also dangerous. Last year, Pew polled 25 countries as to what folks thought about the morality and ethics of their fellow citizens in those countries. 92% of Canadians, for example, approved of their fellow citizens in that respect. Americans were not only the most likely country to question the morality and ethics of our fellow countrymen and women, America was the only country surveyed where more adults described their fellow countrymen as bad than good. Are we as Americans truly worse people than the average Indonesian or Swede or Brit? I don't think so. I think it's pretty clear that certain leaders and certain folks in ideological media and the algorithms on our phone are giving out cheap endorphin hits by introducing you to people to hate. Whether politicians or podcasts, these people are doing so they can make money and accrue power. Hate is easy. Hate is lazy. It's comfort food for the weak. But they're selling to us. They're selling it to us because it works. Thanks for spending your Sunday morning with us. Fareed Zakaria, GPS starts next.

This is GPS, the Global Public Square. Welcome to all of you in the United States and around the world. I'm Fareed Zakaria. Today on the program, the U.S. midterm elections are less than a month away. Are we watching the end of Trump and MAGA? Do the Democrats deserve to win? I'll talk to the ever-opinionated political satirist Bill Maher. Also, Biden's Middle East envoy Brett McGurk on the state of the Middle East 3 years after the October 7th attacks. Then, the World Bank president and the Prime Minister of Greece on whether AI will steal your job. And a surprising optimistic message from the head of the World Trade Organization. But first, here's my take. It strikes me as bizarre that today in the United States, a new pill to treat heartburn would have to go through months or even years of government approvals and testing before being released to the public. But the most powerful technology ever developed, capable of breaking into banks, shutting down power grids, or helping build bioweapons, can be released without even a preliminary government review. We're having a collective failure of imagination about artificial intelligence. While many closest to the technology have issued grave warnings and urged oversight, it doesn't register as a major public concern. Congress has, of course, so far abdicated its role as lawmaker, and the Trump administration is delighted to let the industry regulate itself. President Trump is right that the term artificial intelligence doesn't capture the phenomenon. It is superintelligence, analytic capacity greater than that of any human, and perhaps even large collections of the smartest humans. We reach for analogies, the Industrial Revolution, electricity, the internet. But electricity does not get exponentially smarter every 6 months. The internet cannot solve mathematical problems, diagnose diseases, or design new weapons. Bad people can use these superpowers for bad purposes, but that's not the scariest scenario. We have seen models hack into databases and computer systems while pursuing unrelated goals. Suddenly, the old thought experiment about an AI told to maximize paperclip production, which then proceeds to commandeer all the world's energy and resources.

that the machine becomes evil. It is that it becomes massively and unpredictably destructive while pursuing its legitimate goal. You cannot self-regulate. If one AI lab spends 6 months testing a powerful model while its competitors release theirs, prudence will carry a commercial penalty. The companies themselves understand this. Read the calls issued over the last 2 years by researchers and top executives at almost all the leading AI companies, and they warn of a race to the bottom in which everyone might prefer greater safety, but no one can afford to slow down first. That is a classic collective action problem, and precisely what regulation is designed to solve. For a start, many of the voluntary safeguards the industry has proposed could simply be turned into mandatory ones. But what about China? The argument that U.S. regulations will simply let China win starts with a false premise. China is not racing ahead without rules. Beijing already regulates powerful AI systems, requiring security assessments and restricting how models are developed and deployed. Nor does history suggest that technological competition must mean abandoning safety. During the Cold War, the U.S. was locked in an existential nuclear race with the Soviet Union. Yet we required civilian reactors to be licensed and meet federal safety standards. In fact, the Soviets were the ones with a weak safety culture and inadequate oversight, which produced the Chernobyl disaster. After it, Washington and Moscow actually expanded cooperation on nuclear safety, recognizing that some risks transcend national rivalry. The fiercer the competition and the more consequential the technology, the more important it becomes to establish some rules for the race. Reasonable regulations can make you stronger. After the 2008 financial crisis, Washington imposed major new rules on American banks: higher capital requirements, stress tests, and restrictions on risk-taking. The banks screamed bloody murder. The chairman of Wells Fargo called the stress tests asinine. Washington, we were told, was shackling one of America's great industries. But guess what? In the years after, American banking boomed. According to Quartz, from 2012 to 2022, the six largest U.S. banks made $643 billion in profits, more than they had in the decade before. And they didn't just get richer. American banks came to dominate the world like never before. Today, the top six American banks have a combined market cap larger than the top 20 European banks. In the early 2000s, the market capitalization of J.P. Morgan, today the U.S.'s biggest bank, was 40% smaller than HSBC, Europe's biggest bank. Not only has that reversed, but J.P. Morgan now has a market cap bigger than Europe's top four banks combined. Regulation was not the only reason. America recovered faster, Europe stumbled, and U.S. banks benefited from tax cuts. But forcing banks to raise capital, shed risk, and test their capacity to survive severe shocks did not destroy their competitiveness. It enhanced it. AI will be the commanding technology of the 21st century. America should want to dominate it. But dominance will not belong simply to the country that builds the most powerful model fastest. It will belong to the country whose AI the world is willing to trust, with its data, infrastructure, businesses, and perhaps even its weapons. China will build AI that is very powerful. America should build AI that is powerful, but also safe, with the human being in the center and in control. American technology, combined with American values, will be our best competitive advantage. Go to FarideZakaria.com for a link to my Washington Post column this week. And let's get started. We are 30 days away from the midterm elections, and President Trump is in full campaign mode for GOP candidates, despite his approval rating hovering near its post-January 6th lows. I wanted to talk about all things midterms with a man who aims his political arrows at both the right and the left, Bill Maher.
after appearing

0: on his HBO program Real Time on Friday night. We turned the cameras around and I interviewed him. I should note, CNN and HBO share the same parent company. Bill Maher, pleasure to have you back on the show.
1: The tradition continues. You do my show, I do yours.
0: Absolutely, and it's a pleasure both ways. So I want to talk to you about the midterms, because I was reading Nate Silver, and he says at this point, anyone who tells you that the Democrats are not favored to win both the House and the Senate is just being overly cautious, that if you read the polls, it's a 10-point swing, you know, a gap now between Republicans and Democrats on the House. And in the Senate, if you look at the races, most of them that the Democrats need to win, they are leading by small margins, but they are leading. That's a long way from where things looked a year ago. What do you think has happened that has kind of collapsed the Republican support?
1: Trump screwed the pooch. That's what happened. He got drunk with power. This is the pattern in this country. Somebody gets elected, they go way too far with their side of things. Biden did it to a degree with wokeness, and he was too feeble to fight the far left.
0: Yeah. And particularly on immigration, where he just let in way too many people.
1: Absolutely. And then the other people get in and they reverse everything, but not just reverse it. We're going to be shooting people in the street. How about that? And it just, he's lost even a lot of his own people. I mean, it was so easy just to come in and undo the bad, but nobody does that. And so this is going to be, I don't care what they say about, maybe not. It is. Sorry, guys, it is. It's going to be a classic historical ass-whooping. Now, 2028 is a different story. The Democrats have a crazy animal living in their house called the DSA, and they believe truly insane things, and they're the energy of the party, and they're going to make Gaza is a genocide, a litmus test, and a lot of other really stupid stuff. But this electorate right now is saying, we will get to that issue. Right now, we have one piece of business in front of us, and that is to let Donald Trump know we don't like what he did. He went too far. He didn't keep his word on the things that were important to us, ranging from Epstein to no wars to the economy is going to be better, inflation, gas prices, all that stuff. And this is what we need to register our feelings on in 2026. We'll get to the other stuff later, perhaps. But right now, we have one message. Donald Trump went too far, and his party will pay.
0: Trump had good political instincts. I mean, you've got to give him that, right?
1: Totally.
0: What's changed, do you think?
1: I don't know. That is the question someone should write the book about, because I don't know. You're right. He had a connection to his voters that nobody else in the party had, which is why they all feared him, and some still do. I mean, we saw this Eric Schmidt guy make a fool of himself this week because he was still, and I just wanted to say, and John Kennedy, Senator Kennedy, who I had on this show recently, and I liked him very much, and he's not a dumb guy at all.
0: No.
1: And he was saying to Jack Smith, you know, you made me throw up in my mouth. And the other guy was saying,
0: by the way, who throws up in their mouth? Do you even get
1: it's
0: that?
1: Just, it's so graphic, you know, and the other guy's calling him a dirtbag. And I just wanted to say to him, guys, this is so a year ago. You know, you're kissing ass with the big man who doesn't have that kind of pull anymore. In fact, it may be more dangerous for the Republicans to be seen with him. And we've seen a lot of this already. Right. People who've taken the endorsement off the website, people who are campaigning Republicans now and who are disavowing specific issues, like in Florida about the immigration. I mean, he's losing a lot of the people that he did well with last time, or better than we thought, like immigrants.
0: Part of the problem, I think, for the Republicans is he's still at something like an 85% approval rating among Republicans. He's at a 2% approval rating with Democrats. But it's those independents that he's losing very fast. And it feels like the Republicans are still worried because he can still primary them. right?
1: Or it's somebody who just doesn't want to give the pollster the satisfaction of saying, I'm not with Trump. Because all the other 8 times you called me about this, I said I was, and now I kind of feel bad about it, you know? You kind of have to own it. It's sort of like the guy who leaves Scientology.
0: Do you think the polls could be wrong in that way, that there are still...
1: No.
0: There aren't shy Trump voters
1: They're
0: going to
1: get their ass kicked. Right. It's going to be brutal.
0: When you think about the Democrats, because if that is true, do you worry that it then emboldens the Democrats to think, oh...
1: Totally. Of course, that's the big worry. I do. They will misinterpret this. They will misinterpret the thumping that the Republicans get as an endorsement for the insanity that a good part of the party wants to march toward. And I'm talking about DSA ideas about, like, abolishing the police. And some of them have walked back what they said. It was only a couple of years ago. Some of them, oh, I don't know, you were in your 20s. Only in this country is someone in their 20s a child. How can you trust me what I said? Well, I do trust that you meant what you said then. I mean, communism, you know, we did try it. I put the blame on this with our educational system. If you haven't taught kids what communism was, if they just have this very sort of airy-fairy idea that it's everybody from each according to his needs. Yeah, we did that. We tried that. Somebody had that idea. Maybe it was worth trying.
0: What do you make of AOC saying woke one was crazy and just laughing it off?
1: Woke two is right here. I saw a story this week about this woman. She's a CEO at some company, and she and her family took pictures with a sweatshirt that said Lake America, because Trump has renamed one of the lakes. Yeah. It's one of those things he does, like the reflecting pool, the ballroom, that I don't care about. I said before he got elected the second time, I'm not going to do what I did the first time and worry about every little thing he does. I'm going to worry about the important things. I don't really care about the ballroom. We probably could use a ballroom. Okay, reflecting pool, renaming things. She got fired. Fired for a picture that said Lake America. And it wasn't even a political statement. They said they were just having fun with it. And there was a statement, sorry for the pain this caused members of our community. The pain, you know, if you think a sweatshirt is causing pain, woke one either isn't over or woke two is just as bad. This stuff has not gone away. I'm sorry. Not dead, just resting.
0: And we will be back with more.

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1: And we are back with more of my interview with Bill Maher.
2: What's your reaction to Trump deciding that he's going to go after you again?
3: He's been going after me since right after the first dinner when I went and came back and did my job here and did what I always said I would do, which is honestly tell you what I think about it, what he's doing. And he was very angry at me.
2: And in person, he is very charming, but he can. But were you surprised that he then turned?
3: Of course not. He did it this weekend. He said, oh, his ratings are low. He's so sad. It's sad how bad he's doing it. And I was like, you know, this is like getting called a hockey puck by Don Rickles. You know, it's like I don't even hear it anymore. It's so constant. You know, when he tried to stop me from getting the Mark Twain Award, I was like, that's the game.
2: Did he actually try to stop?
3: Well, he tried, and it didn't happen. I did wind up getting it, but, I mean, that's what the game is. I'd rather be involved. You know, I'd rather have the conversation going. I still want to talk to him. I mean, I feel like...
2: You'd say if he invited you to dinner, you'd still go? You'd go?
3: Totally. Yeah. Absolutely. Because, look, not talking guarantees you nothing.
2: Right.
3: And he is not a guy with a lot of fixed opinions. You know, people do change his mind all the time. And he's also a guy who doesn't exactly...
2: He was against wars.
3: Yeah, he was against...
2: Netanyahu talked him into that.
3: Well, something happened. And you know, I think he was always pretty consistent about that. But, I mean, the first time I was with him, I tried to tell him that I thought the Obama deal should have at least been given a chance. But he was fine talking about it. Didn't agree. That didn't matter. It's water under the bridge, fait accompli. We're in a different place. But... he does not read the briefing books. Everything is done by people of saying. So be one of the people saying. You know, he needs more people like me talking to him, not less. I think he actually doesn't like the fact that all he has around him are boring ass kissers. He's that guy who wants you to kiss his ass, but then he doesn't respect you when you do, you know?
2: If it's a Democratic House and a Democratic Senate, what do you think happens to Trump? How does he behave in that situation?
3: What can he do? What can he really do? You know, look, I was one of the first to...
2: I think he fights. He gets more assertive. He asserts executive power even more.
3: But power begets power. And he's losing power. The more power you have, the more you get, the more you lose, the more you continue to lose. People don't fear him like they once did.
2: So you really think this is peak Trump and we're just going to see him decline?
3: I don't know what he can do. I mean, if it really was going to be as bad as I thought it was going to be 10 years ago, he would have shut down the New York Times. The New York Times has never stopped printing everything it ever wanted to say about him. I have never pulled one punch, which is why he got mad at me. Again, saying, well, you know... He had on, somebody recently was interviewing him, and they mentioned the No King's Day, and he said, if I was a king, I wouldn't be talking to you.
2: on that hopeful note.
3: He's funny. You got to give him that.
2: Bill Maher, pleasure to have you.
3: Thank you.
1: Next on GPS, it's been 3 years since Hamas's October 7th attacks, and I'll speak to a man deeply involved in the diplomacy that followed. I ask him how these attacks have re-

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1: 800-821-4000.
2: This Wednesday marks 3 years since Hamas's October 7th attack. My next guest was at the center of the American response. Brett McGurk was President Biden's coordinator for the Middle East and North Africa. He spent more than a year in the White House Situation Room and in capitals across the Middle East, shuttling between leaders like Benjamin Netanyahu and Crown Prince Mohammed bin Salman. He's written about all of it in an important new book called Brink, Inside the Race to Free the October 7th Hostages. Welcome, Brett. Let me first ask you, it is 3 years since October 7th. It feels like so much has changed because of Israel's response, because of America's response, now the war in Iran. Sketch for us what you think the major power shifts have been since that. You know, if you looked at the Middle East 3 years ago and you look at it today, what's different?
3: Well, first, Fareed, thanks so much for having me. I think commemorate all the loss of life since October 7th and that horrific attack and everything that happened afterwards. It was the most difficult, horrific thing I've ever worked on, as I describe in detail. But if you look back 3 years, you've had just a fundamental kind of balance of power shift in the region. You've had two military campaigns, one Midnight Hammer taking out Iran's nuclear infrastructure, but more significantly, the conflict this year, which started on February 28th, which the concern there, Fareed, as you've covered so well, is that it really started with an infinite kind of regime change type objective. And once you go down that road, you can find yourself very much trapped in kind of how you actually wind it down. If I had to make a prediction, this is going to go on through the end of Trump's presidency, and it'll go into the next president will have to deal with this this chronic problem of Iran that has every president's really dealt with this revolutionary system since Jimmy Carter. It's been a perennial problem. I've dealt with it now, you know, across administrations. I don't see the end game until ultimately this regime changes. Either it fundamentally changes its character and its policies, which right now is hard to see, or eventually the regime comes apart. But again, that is going to be, I think, way down the road. So I think we are in this period, and it's going to last for some time. Serious economic pressure. You'll have occasional tit-for-tat military exchanges. You might have occasional interim ceasefire deals, interim agreements. But a kind of a comprehensive deal that really settles the nuclear program, in which Iran finally says, we are giving up our determination to enrich uranium and basically have a nuclear program that has all the accoutrements of a military program. But right now, that path does not appear to be open. And there are voices in the corridors of Tehran, whoever's actually making decisions, that surely are saying, we can never give up our nuclear, being a threshold nuclear state. That is our ultimate deterrence. And so getting that deal on the nuclear side, it is going to be really hard.
2: Let me ask you about one more place and where you think it's likely to go. Gaza. There was meant to be, you know, a kind of movement towards some kind of self-governance in Gaza with Palestinians. The key was Hamas had to relinquish control. Despite all the you know, 3 years of ferocious Israeli response, Gaza is leveled, but Hamas is in control. What's going to happen there?
3: On the positive side, there's a UN Security Council resolution 28803. And this whole issue is so difficult, so polarizing, so hard. But in that resolution, it does lay out what I think is really the only feasible path. Number one is that Hamas does have to give up its claim to power and authority over Gaza. That's very clear. Secondly, Israel cannot annex or occupy Gaza. Israeli forces ultimately have to leave Gaza. There has to be a credible pathway to Palestinian self-determination and ultimately statehood. International security force to provide security structures in the interim phase and an interim Palestinian governance structure, which has now been set up to kind of oversee this transition there and a massive reconstruction effort. That is all in the UN Security Council resolution, passed unanimously with two abstentions. And I think that really is the path. And then how do you actually move from A to B? That's what's so hard.
2: None of these sides trust each other. And as I say, Hamas seems to be obstinately sitting there and nobody seems able to do anything about it.
3: Fareed, Hamas's core demand, and this goes back to the hours after their attack on October 7th, they stay in power. The way forward has to include Hamas relinquishing its power in Gaza. Otherwise, we are stuck. And on the Israeli side, they're going to have an election on October 27th, and Israel has to have, I hope, a different configuration in its governing coalition so we can try to find some political space to move forward after these very difficult 3 years.
2: Brett McGurk, pleasure to have you on.
3: Thank you, Fareed.
2: Next on GPS, I'll speak to two global leaders about a big question on everyone's mind.

0: Williams, and I'm a Real Row member.
1: The big question that every world leader is grappling with is, does an age of AI mean an age of joblessness for humans? I recently moderated a panel on this subject at Columbia University with two global leaders. Kyriakos Mitsotakis is the Prime Minister of Greece, which has been one of the more enthusiastic countries on AI. Ajay Banga is the president of the World Bank, which has a new report out on AI's promise for the developing world. Here's part of our conversation.
2: When you look at it, President Banga, how would you describe the impact of AI? There is some difference between the developed world and the developing world here.
3: So, I mean, large language models and Gen AI is what tends to be discussed in the developed world. And the reality is, for the emerging markets, Fareed, what does LLM actually need to run? It needs computing power, lots of it. It needs energy, a very large amount of it, which I would argue even the developed world is struggling with. It needs data. It needs people who know how to manage that. And then it needs capital. There are very few emerging markets with that combination of five things. And therefore, the emerging markets, actually what's really an opportunity there is what we call small AI, which is predictive tools used to improve the productivity of farmer, of better education and skilling, or of improved capabilities in healthcare. So in Uttar Pradesh, in India, we've launched applications with Google, for example, where illiterate women farmers connected to a cooperative. So we give them a tool that she can speak into a 3G phone, point the camera at the back of a leaf of a diseased plant, and it spits back at you that disease, this insecticide, for 25 rupees from your local cooperative. You press the button, it's yours. Now, you sort of have democratized the access to amazing knowledge for an illiterate woman farmer. And that, to me, is, again, AI at work. The same in healthcare, and you can see the opportunities.
2: You have done in Greece a lot of very innovative work in bringing AI into government. Explain some of it.
4: Well, first of all, back in 2019, the Greek bureaucracy made the life of the average citizen, ordinary business people, miserable. And we started rolling out very basic tools. So our gov.gr site, which is our main national interface, is now probably the most popular brand in Greece, private or public, because it has changed the life of ordinary citizens, has improved productivity, has saved millions of hours of waiting in lines to get, you know, a certificate. And of course, the next step is to connect all the databases. So if, for example, you want to open a gym, you need maybe 16 different documents in order to get your permit. I mean, if the system is smart enough, it should know that the 13 of the 16 are already in the system. So find them. You don't need to submit them. And you just submit the other three digitally and you can have your permit in an hour. So these are the sort of tools. They may sound basic, but they actually are transformative in terms of improving the efficiency of the state. Education is also another example. We did a pilot with OpenAI focusing on teachers. And the task I gave them is very simple. I don't want teachers to spend time doing back office work. So how can AI help them in terms of either grading or, you know, preparing the next lesson? Not very complicated things that frees up time for the teacher to spend more time in the classroom.
2: So let me ask you the kind of big question I think we have, which is, at the end of the day, if AI is going to enhance productivity, almost by definition, it means you are going to have fewer people doing more stuff, which means some people are going to lose jobs. And you can see that when you think about almost any one of these professions. You look at law and you look at what the junior people in law do. It's a lot of document discovery, looking up cases. This is obviously stuff the AI can do much faster, much more accurately than they can. So how do you achieve these gains without laying off lots of people?
3: I mean, what you're saying is true for a fully self-actualized economy where people have got access to all these things. The countries I'm dealing with, this is a long way away for it. You've got a huge opportunity of growth. before you encounter that. And in fact, in the developed world, while one-third of jobs could potentially be impacted by LLM, which is your point, but the moment you get to a middle-income country, that number is in the single digits. By the time you get to a low-income country, it's zero.
4: But if you look at it from a different perspective, I mean, from the perspective of a developed country, I was thinking about the career path that we offer, you know, let's say in the United States to our, you know, bright young kids. You work very hard, you take on a loan, you go to Columbia Business School, and suddenly you find yourself, because exactly these are the more advanced markets and the more advanced companies that will be the first to use AI as a productivity tool, that indeed, suddenly you have fewer entry-level positions. And then this will be the job of the governments to say, okay, if there is a total productivity gain, how do we split it? What's in it for me? Because you're absolutely right. For the farmers in India, this is great. But for a middle class in the developed world, which has already been battered by globalization, and now you have AI going after the white collar jobs and robotics going after what's left of the manufacturing jobs, that doesn't really leave a lot of room for optimism regarding the future.
2: Gentlemen, fascinating conversation. Thank you all very much.
1: Next on GPS, I'll ask the head of the World Trade Organization why she's fundamentally optimistic

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1: The global economy has seen its fair share of stresses so far this year. The Trump administration's aggressive tariff policy, the ongoing tensions between the U.S. and China, and the increased pressure on the global oil market as a result of the Iran war. All of these have certainly added to economic uncertainty. But according to the World Trade Organization's yearly report, just released last month, the outlook is actually positive. I sat down with the Director General of the WTO, Ngozi Okonjo-Iweala, to discuss it all. Welcome, Director General.
2: Thank you, Fareed.
1: The world seems to be going through a real shock in terms of the disruption in terms of trade, because the world's leading free trade power, which is the United States, has become essentially a protectionist country. I mean, the U.S. used to have the lowest tariffs among the advanced economies. It now has the highest tariffs among the advanced economies. And yet, you say there is a surprising resilience to global trade. Describe what you mean by that.
2: Well, thank you, Fareed. And I will be very truthful and say that even we are surprised by the resilience and grateful for it. We look at how much of the world's trade is actually taking place according to the rules of the WTO. I mean, given that, as you said, the world is not the way it used to be, global trade rules are under stress, we find that 72% of world trade, world goods trade, is still taking place on WTO terms, on most favored nation terms. That's what we call a predictable, stable.
1: These are the kind of rules of the road with the World Trade Organization kind of at the center of it.
2: Absolutely. Yeah. You've got that. So why is that? We talk to businesses, and businesses need some stability and predictability in the way they trade. And this provides them that core. A second set of numbers I just want to say is we are looking at the growth in trade. Last year, we had projected about 2.5% for growth of goods trade. It came in at 4.6.
1: Almost double.
2: Almost double. And I said, break it down. Why is this happening? And the staff, when they broke it down, they saw that a lot of that momentum comes from trading AI goods. 42% of that growth last year was contributed by trading AI, semiconductors, processors, all the things, hardware and software.
1: So it's not just the U.S., it's the whole world is now.
2: Well, but I'll come to that because there's a bit of a caveat I want to put. One last number is that this year, 2026, because of all the things happening, it's not just about tariffs, it's about the choke points, the Strait of Hormuz.
1: Yeah,
2: we projected 1.9%, you know, and high energy prices, etc. First quarter numbers, 3.2%.
1: Growth in global goods trade.
2: So again, far more than what we had projected. That doesn't mean we should be complacent. On AI, I say there's a lot of uncertainty. We don't know whether this can be sustained or it's a bit of a bubble. So we have to watch out for that. The second thing is it's quite concentrated. The benefits are going mainly to East Asia and North America, the United States mainly. And, you know, we're saying if this doesn't include the rest of the world on AI, that could be a bit problematic. But there you are, resilience.
1: And, you know, to me, there's a story here that seems interesting, which is the United States set up this system, you know, broadly speaking, after World War II. It has been a huge beneficiary of it at the center of it. But now it is in many ways rethinking, in some ways actively disrupting. I think a lot of people thought the whole system will unravel. Mm. But it turns out so many other countries benefit from this system of predictability, of stability, of rules, that maybe the system will be able to survive even with its founding nation turning its back on it? Or do you worry that, you know, this is a delay? It's a slower unravel, but it is going to unravel because it did go from 80% to 72%.
2: I used to think that with what is going on, the worst disruption for global trade in 80 years, that we wouldn't see these kinds of numbers, I'll be honest with you. But now I'm seeing some persistence in those numbers that lead me to believe that there's a core of the rules that really work, that it was largely well-built, has benefited the world, you know, made prosperity, 1.5 billion people taken out of poverty as a result of this. However, I want to say one thing. It doesn't mean that the system, it's resilient, but is it robust? And I don't think it is.
1: Are you fundamentally optimistic for trade, for free trade?
2: You can see I am. You know, it will not be the way it was, Farid, because look, let me also be very honest. There's a trust deficit among my members. So it's not going to be easy to do these reforms. But for whatever reason, they've come to accept that if we are going to be a modern organization and maintain that resilience and robustness we talked about, they have to reform. So I'm optimistic. Guess what? There are also exciting things happening in trade. Digital trade is growing. Cool. And digitally delivered services, meaning things traded electronically, is growing even faster. Services trade, people don't talk about it. The U.S. has a positive balance on services
1: US dominates
2: trade. Dominates so many. So there are good things happening. Even green trade is growing, more than $2 trillion now.
1: All right. Some good news.
2: Yeah.
1: Ngozi, thank you so much.
2: Thank you, Farid, for having me. Thank you.
1: Thanks to all of you for being a part of my program this week.

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2: Frustration growing nearly a week after a former student filed a lawsuit alleging she was the victim of a gang rape. The mood on the Cornell University campus turns from shock to anger as students make it clear they want their voices heard. Jane Doe's attorney speaks to CNN. Plus, a U.S. Marine has been arrested on suspicion of murder and robbery after a woman's body was discovered in a hotel room in Japan. The outrage expressed from the Japanese Prime Minister. And later, as midterm campaign ads blanket the airwaves, how do you know what you're seeing is real? How AI is blurring the lines in the 2026 election. Hello, everyone. Thank you so much for joining me. I'm Frederica Whitfield. All right, midterm milestone. We're now exactly 30 days out from the November elections where voters will decide the balance of power in Congress. Republicans are growing increasingly concerned about a possible blue wave. As polls show, voters are angry over rising prices and the war in Iran. President Trump is out on the campaign trail in some traditionally ruby red states, urging supporters to help ensure a Republican victory.
3: They're in for a big surprise. You just got to, very simple, you got to get out and vote. You got to vote for these guys. Just get out and vote. If you do that, we're going to win, and we're going to win big. And we're going to shove it up their ass, okay?
2: Our Julia Benbrook is at the White House where the president is taking a day off from the campaign trail. Julia, what's ahead?
4: This is the final sprint to the midterms, and President Donald Trump has promised to really hit the campaign trail hard over this next month. As you mentioned, he started all of this with rallies in Oklahoma and in Alabama. So he was questioned, why spend time in those traditionally red states right now? And he said that he really wanted to thank them. He wanted to show gratitude for some of the sweeping victories that they have delivered to him in the past. A GOP source does tell us, though, that those stops in Oklahoma and Alabama are outliers in the overall travel strategy, that he will be going to more battleground areas. And yesterday he was in Ohio, a town not too far out of Dayton, and he delivered a familiar message focusing in on turnout. He is telling Republicans that he wants them to pretend like he is on the ballot. That is a message that his party hopes still resonates as his approval rating is at an all-time low. And some advisors have privately acknowledged that the focus on turnout can go a couple of ways. It can really encourage his base to get out and vote, but it can also encourage Democrats to do the same.
3: So I'm just saying we win when I'm on the ballot. And I've never really done this, certainly to this extent. I don't think anybody has. I don't think any of the president has, certainly. But I'm really in to win it. We want to win the midterms. If we can, we want to win the midterms. And we have great people. So if you don't mind, please pretend that I'm on the ballot.
4: And there in Ohio, there is a key Senate race, one that will play a big role in the balance of power on Capitol Hill. This is between Republican Senator John Husted and former Democratic Senator Sherrod Brown. A recent New York Times Siena poll found that this race is really neck and neck. It had Brown with a bit of an edge right now. But as this continues on, someone familiar with midterm planning says that Trump is going to be out on the campaign trail nearly every day.

0: today and taking a look at the next steps. We do expect him to be in Nebraska tomorrow and then on Wednesday making a stop in Texas. But the final sprint is on, just 30 days to go now.
1: All right. Yeah, the clock is ticking. All right. Also, the president is revealing new information, you know, about the AI task force that he said he was creating. What more?
0: And this is a topic that is top of mind for people as these candidates hit the campaign trail. Trump teased the creation of this AI task force last month, but he is now revealing some new details and some details on the leadership team as well. This comes as a growing number of lawmakers, former AI employees, and even top AI executives have voiced concerns about the rapid growth of this industry. Now, Trump said in a post this morning that he is creating the super intelligence force. That is how he has been referring to this. And he says he wants to ensure that America continues to lead the world on this, because as there have been concerns, he's made it clear that he sees outpacing China and having those AI-driven economic gains as a top priority. When it comes to leadership, the group on this will report to both the president and his chief of staff, Susie Wiles, and one of the names he listed is Director of National Intelligence, Jay Clayton. Now, when Clayton was going through his confirmation hearings to lead the U.S. Intelligence Department, he did say that he believes this technology is a quote, game changer, adding, when something's both an opportunity and a threat, you better get your arms around it. This task force is expected to coordinate the government's response and how it works with other groups when it comes to this technology.
1: All right. At the White House, Julia Benbrook, thanks so much. All right. Now I want to bring in Alex Eisenstadt, a senior political reporter for Axios. Alex, great to see you. So President Trump, you know, he'll be traveling to even more red states, as Julia was just spelling out this week, as a part of his effort to campaign for Republican candidates, a trip that includes at least one stop at a college football game as well. So does this show that he is worried about the Republicans' chances in November, or is this more self-serving for him that it's a comfortable audience to be at a rally?
2: So football is a really interesting theme to look at in these midterms. Why? Because Trump last week went to a college football game. Next week, Trump's going to the big Alabama-Georgia game. Yeah. Last night, former football coach John Gruden appeared at his rally, and Republicans are spending tens of millions of dollars on advertising on football during football games. Mm-hmm. And there's a couple really interesting things about this. First is that it's a recognition that in a world where people are watching all different kinds of content these days, mm-hmm. football is one of the few things that Americans really are united around, spend a lot of time watching at the same time. And then secondly, it's interesting because it's a recognition that Trump made a lot of gains among men, especially young men, in the 2024 election, and men and young men are one of the groups that Trump has lost ground with since the 2024 election. And so Trump is trying to resuscitate that coalition that got him back to the White House in 2024. And we'll see if it works.
1: Oh, that's very fascinating. Yeah, psychology on that and strategy, if indeed that is, you know, the goal. So then the airwaves, all the networks, you know, are flooded by on the airwaves by these taxpayer-funded ads featuring President Trump, and the networks are running it, including CNN. What is behind this push?
2: Yeah, you know, we did some reporting on this at Axios earlier this week, and there's something that's really interesting going on here, which is that, first of all, the White House tells us there's going to be more ads coming. This is not going to stop. Viewers, including who watch CNN, which has been where some of these ads have been airing, can expect to see these over the final weeks leading up to the midterms. Secondly, what we know is that Trump is playing a really important role, a key role in choosing which ads to air, what they look like, which ones are going up on TV. And don't forget, Trump at his heart is a former reality TV show producer. He wants to have control over what voters see. And so there's hundreds of millions of dollars in Republican, pro-Republican ads being aired around the country right now. But what Trump really wants is to have control over some of those ads. And so that's what this gives him.
1: You just mentioned how men had become big supporters of him. Well, there's some new

0: polling that shows Latino voters, who were also very big on supporting him, have since soured on Trump and the Republican Party. And in the NBC Telemundo survey, 59% of Latino voters surveyed say they'd rather see Democrats win control of Congress over Republicans. How aware of this is the White House? How worrisome might it be for the GOP as a whole?
1: Oh, they're definitely aware. Trump's political operation, they have access to some of the most refined data that anyone can find out there. They know who they've made gains, who they need to make gains with. They know who they need to focus on. And when you talk about Latinos, it's not just because of Trump's immigration policies that he suffered losses among that demographic group. It's also because of the economy and concerns about the economy. And so that same issue has lost Trump control among Latino groups and other demographic groups that Trump made gains with in 2024.
0: All right. All very fascinating and pretty in-depth. Alex Eisenstadt, thank you so much for bringing all that to us.
1: Thank you.
0: All right. We're also now hearing from Cornell University's president for the first time since Jane Doe filed a bombshell lawsuit against the Ivy League school and others. Michael Kotlikoff responded to her 2024 sexual assault allegations, which he called deeply disturbing. This morning, Jane Doe's attorney appeared on CNN and commented on the initial investigation.
2: I'm confident, knowing this day and age and the group that we're dealing with, that there were other photos, there were videos. And you know where I think those photos and videos are now? I think they're in the bottom of Lake Cuyahoga, because once they knew there was a problem, they cleared everything out and they got rid of it. And the fact is that the investigators let that happen. They let that happen. We'd have a lot more evidence. And frankly, I'm not even sure we have everybody who participated in this assault, because my client was blacked out during periods of time. And that's reported in these statements. We don't even know the people we have or the people we definitively know. If you ask me, I believe there were more.
0: CNN reporter Mark Morales joins me now from New York. Mark, you've been following these developments. What is the latest happening on campus this weekend?
3: Well, we're finally seeing that anger that's been on campus finally spilling off campus. There's a demonstration about a mile away from campus. So far, it's about 120 strong. But what you're hearing from people is not only upset and angry with how this investigation was handled, but also looking to support the victim here, Jane Doe, and any other victims that find themselves in a very similar situation. Now, as we just heard from the attorney for Jane Doe, he's been very vocal about this investigation from the very beginning. And if you remember, the New York Times had some reporting that said that the district attorney had declined to review more evidence that was gotten together by the local campus police, because according to them, they had decided that just by looking at that 6-page statement that Jane Doe had signed, that had been reason enough not to pursue any charges. But this is exactly the kind of thing that the attorney for Jane Doe had an issue with. He had a big problem with just that statement. Take a listen.
2: It seems that if you have a complaining witness saying, I'm 100% certain I was raped, that should make it into a report. You had the group chat inviting people to participate in a rape. You had a complaining witness. You had evidence of a crime, and they didn't follow up on it. They didn't include it. And that's very concerning to me.
3: So here's where we are now. There's going to be a criminal investigation that's going to be spearheaded by the New York State Attorney General Letitia James. She was appointed to that position by the governor, Kathy Hochul, to pursue criminal charges, if that's where this case leads, for those men that were allegedly responsible for this at Cornell University. But there's also going to be another separate independent investigation that's going to be done by separate outside counsel. And that person's job and that group's job is going to be to go through and figure out who knew what, when did they know what, and what exactly happened here from both the university's perspective and the local district attorney. Fred?
0: All right. Thanks so much, Mark Morales. Appreciate it. All right, coming up, new details on the alleged attacker on the Fly Dubai flight. CNN learning from Israeli sources the co-pilot probably acted alone. Plus, with the midterm election just 30 days away, the U.S. Senate race in Iowa is tightening. The Republican candidate trying to carve out her own path in a race that could help decide Senate control. Plus, New data shows jobs disappearing in the industries embracing AI the fastest, leaving some wondering if their jobs could be next. What the latest numbers mean.

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2: New today, early indications are that the co-pilot accused of attacking his colleague on a flight from Dubai to Tel Aviv was probably acting alone. That's according to Israeli sources. CNN's Jerusalem Bureau Chief Oren Lieberman is with us now. Oren, what more are you learning today?
3: Frederica, this is one of the key questions, whether pilot suspect Hammam al-Hammami had gotten training somewhere else or was working with another organization or another cell to carry out the attempted hijacking of that Fly Dubai flight and whatever the plans were from there. Now, according to two Israeli sources with whom CNN has spoken, the indications so far are that al-Hammami intended to act alone. He had come up with this of his own planning, and he wasn't part of a larger network trying to carry out this terrorist attack. Now, it is important to note that both sources caution this is still early in the investigation, so further information might come to light that changes that. But it's a key point here. So far, the indications, according to Israeli sources, are that al-Hammami was acting on his own. Both the UAE and Israel are conducting investigations, as is Saudi Arabia's interior ministry. That's where the Fly Dubai flight made an emergency landing. Now, the story here proceeds on effectively two different tracks. First, there are world leaders hailing the hero pilot who was able to open the door, get the passengers in, and was able to help get the flight down safely. He has spoken with Prime Minister Benjamin Netanyahu, Indian leader Narendra Modi, and he got a visit earlier today from the Crown Prince of Dubai in the hospital where he is recovering. But the other part of this story is, how did these failures happen? Israel has vaunted security programs in place to try to prevent exactly this, including the ability to vet not only the passengers on a flight, but also the crew members and the pilots long before that flight takes off or enters Israeli airspace. That system has broken down and likely at multiple points. So that's one of the other key questions here. It's worth noting that the Transportation Ministry, which is, of course, in charge of the airports, says they didn't have the names of the crew or the pilots. They say those lists are accessible by security agencies who don't pass on or didn't pass on or share that information. Those agencies have not yet commented publicly. Frederica, at this point, there has not been an agency, politician, or official who has stood up and taken responsibility for the failures that led to what could have been so much worse.
2: All right, Oren Lieberman, thank you so much. All right, back in this country, we're learning more about Krista Pike's condition after Tennessee's failed attempt to execute her. Her lawyer says Pike remains unconscious and on a ventilator in a Tennessee hospital and adds that, to his knowledge, Pike has not regained consciousness. Hospital staff are reportedly still working to clear the pentobarbital from her system after she was given two doses of it during the attempted execution.
4: We don't know what the prognosis is, as in the long-term prognosis. If she recovers, she may not fully recover, and there may be issues about her competence. I mean, we just don't know any of this, so we have had no discussions about this. The Tennessee Attorney General's office so far has not given us any indications of what their intentions will be. At the very least, the governor should commute Ms. Pike's death sentence to a life sentence, at the very least. We had already asked that the governor commute her for many good reasons. I think she's spent over 30 years in prison, most of that in solitary confinement, only to be taken out and not executed, but tried to execute her. And that we don't know right now, and we may never know, what sort of torture she endured during that process, where her consciousness was, what physical pain there was, what mental torture she went through.
2: Pike's lawyer says he's not been allowed to see Pike. She remains under guard, and he says he does not know who else has been allowed to see her either. All right, coming up, AI is moving deeper into campaign ads, but with different rules in different states, voters may not know what's real or even when AI has been

0: All right, welcome back. The latest jobs report shows the U.S. economy only added 29,000 jobs in September, much less than expected. At the same time, jobs in finance and technology-related industries fell. Economists say one reason hiring may be slowing in those sectors is the growing use of artificial intelligence. CNN's Matt Egan explains how companies are using the technology to do more with fewer new hires.
1: Yeah, the fingerprints of AI are visible as jobs vanish in finance and in information, the two sectors that are embracing this game-changing technology most aggressively. As those sectors plow more and more money into AI, their headcounts are shrinking. Now, economists say this is likely more evidence suggesting that rapid AI adoption is already slowing down hiring. For instance, the number of people working in finance fell by another 7,000 last month. That industry has lost 129,000 jobs since peaking in May of 2025, most of that in insurance. So this means that even as the stock market flirts with record highs and even as big banks haul in massive profits, the financial sector is employing fewer and fewer humans. A similar story is playing out in information. That's a broad sector that includes big tech, as well as struggling media outlets. Information lost another 10,000 jobs in September. Employment in that industry is down by 376,000 since ChatGPT launched in late 2022. Professional and business services, that's another one to keep an eye on. That's a diverse sector that includes accounting and law firms. That industry has lost almost 300,000 jobs since the end of 2022. Now, one thing to note here is none of this is to say that AI is causing a wave of pink slips. After all, unemployment across the economy, it's low. It's historically low. But what does appear to be happening is headcounts are shrinking by attrition. In other words, some bosses, they're not racing to replace workers when they quit or when they retire. And that may help explain why it's been such a challenging job market for recent college grads. Bottom line, even as AI is helping to catapult the stock market to all-time highs, there are signs that it's slowing down parts of the job market. Back to you.
0: All right, Matt Egan, thanks so much. So from the jobs report to the midterms, AI is changing political attack ads as well. Some go as far as to have candidates saying and doing things that didn't really happen.
2: In the beginning, God was non-binary, and he wasn't a Christian. And God said, let there be six genders, and there were. Then God so loved the world that he gave us his only son, who is a radical feminist.
3: Thousands on hair and makeup. What a phony. The dude voted to raise taxes by $2,000 and to tax overtime too.
4: When Abdul El-Sayed talks about friends and family values, he never mentions his family. The destruction of Israel and the West isn't just a game for them, it's a mission. His sister hates everything about America. His pal Hassan Piker thinks America deserved 9/11.
0: They are not for real, but they're for real on television, coming into people's homes. CNN analyzed thousands of ads from January through mid-September and found political campaigns spent at least $38 million on ads that appear to use AI without disclosing it. Only about half of states require campaigns to disclose AI use in political ads, making it even tougher on voters. CNN's analysis also found that Republicans have been quicker to adopt AI in political ads than their Democratic opponents. About 96% of the spending on ads that disclosed AI use came from GOP campaigns or groups. Joining me right now is Professor and Director of Graduate Studies at the Virginia Tech School of Communication, Casey Myers. Professor Myers, great to see you. So, I mean, experts warn that voters may believe, you know, what they see. I mean, what are your thoughts on how worried voters should be about AI content influencing their vote? I mean, we showed the ads and we had disclaimers saying AI, but again, I just described some states don't compel any kind of disclosure of AI use.
5: That's right. And so one of the things that we know is that AI is proliferating in the political sphere. It is a low cost mechanism to produce very high quality ads, some of which you cannot tell the difference between if it is real or AI generated. And even with disclosures, a lot of times voters don't pay attention to that. They just look at the content and they accept it, particularly if they're scrolling or consuming things on social media where they don't watch it all the way through or don't watch it very carefully. So this is a new reality for 2026. And I think this is something that we're going to see a lot more of.
0: And given everything you just explained, do you think they are influential just because people look at it, watch it, marvel at it?
5: I think they are influential. We do know that AI is becoming a bigger part of how people make decisions. We know that chatbots are now being used to make election decisions and analysis. And of course, advertising is effective. And one of the things that is spent so, why it's so expensive, is because having that message resonance with voters and having that those themes repeated over again does galvanize people to go to the polls.
0: And you say, you know, AI, artificial intelligence, can create sort of an echo chamber effect. What does that mean for voters who are getting information from chatbots, AI powered platforms?
5: That's absolutely right. So within the chatbot system, there is a certain user experience that it tries to facilitate, and it tries to give users more of what they want. And so sometimes there's a real confirmation bias there in the AI system, particularly if there's an account. And that ecosystem really does provide more information that is alike what the user is receptive to. So sometimes users may not be getting the complete story.
0: And so is it the case that, you know, AI has allowed for the creation of these, you know, ads to be at a lower cost? I mean, which is helping to further incentivize these campaigns. You know, does that kind of level the playing field for smaller campaigns, or is it just creating new risks?
5: I think it creates a lot of new risks, but it also creates opportunity for people that may be running and not have as much campaign donations to be able to leverage. One of the things we also see is that individuals can create political content with AI, and oftentimes that goes viral, particularly these deep fakes and other kind of content that leverages social media to really proliferate the content online. And that's something we saw in 24, and I think we're seeing more of that in 26. But again, this is one of those things that is a tool that is in the communication process for advertising creation and just content writ large. And I think we're going to see a lot more use of this in 26 and going into 28.
0: Wow, here to stay. All right, Professor Casey Myers at Virginia Tech, thank you so much.
5: Thank you.
0: Coming up, a U.S. Marine is arrested in Okinawa, accused of murdering a Japanese woman. Now Japan's prime minister is protesting as tensions over the U.S. military presence rise again there.

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1: New today, Japan's prime minister is demanding answers from the U.S. following the arrest of a Marine, a U.S. Marine suspected of killing a woman in Okinawa, Japan. CNN's Claire Sebastian has more details on the incident and how it could strain U.S.-Japanese relations.
2: What we know at this point from Okinawa police is that they have a 20-year-old U.S. Marine in custody on suspicion of robbery and murder after they found the body of a 39-year-old woman in the early hours of Saturday morning in a hotel room on the island of Okinawa. Now, they say they have CCTV footage showing what appears to be a man with a shaved head. They said it looked like a foreign national arriving at the hotel with the woman and later leaving alone with what appeared to be her belongings. Now, the U.S. Marine Corps says it is cooperating with the investigation, but this has the potential to revive old tensions. Okinawa Island, which is a southern Japanese territory in the Pacific, it hosts a significant U.S. military presence. And there have been incidents in the past. Protests erupted on the island in 1995 after three servicemen, U.S. servicemen, were jailed for the abduction and rape of a 12-year-old girl. There have been a string of incidents since then and repeated calls from locals on the island to reduce the U.S. military presence there. So we got a very strong response from the Japanese Prime Minister, Sanae Takeuchi, on Sunday. She said the occurrence of such an extremely brutal and heinous incident is a matter of profound regret. And as the Japanese government, we have lodged a strong protest with the U.S. side. Now, this is an active investigation. The U.S. Embassy in Tokyo said it is cooperating with the Japanese authorities, but it is one that risks political fallout between the U.S. and its key ally in the Pacific. Claire Sebastian, CNN, London.
1: Thank you, Claire. Coming up, a Republican Senate candidate is trying to walk a political tightrope, staying close to the president while stressing her independence.
3: I think you can agree with somebody or you can be a thorn in their side and always do what's right for your state. And that's what I
4: have. You gone too MAGA?
3: Huh?
4: Have you gone too MAGA?
3: I think I am pro Iowa and I'm pro

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1: With the midterm elections just a month away, there are some tight races for U.S. Senate that we're watching. Among them, the showdown in Iowa between incumbent Republican Congresswoman Ashley Hinson and her challenger, Democrat Josh Turek. It's a race that could help decide which party gains control of the Senate. A New York Times Siena poll out this weekend shows it's a toss-up right now for who will win in November. CNN's Jeff Zeleny caught up with Congresswoman Hinson in Des Moines, Iowa.
2: Hey, Congresswoman, how are you?
3: Iowa.
2: Good to see you.
3: Glad to have you here.
4: We're back in Iowa to see Ashley Hinson, who's suddenly emerging as Exhibit A for how Republicans are trying to thread a delicate needle with the president here in Trump country.
5: As you know, President Trump won just 2 years ago here by 13 points. It's the third time he won in Iowa. How would you assess his popularity now versus those times?
3: Well, certainly in a midterm, everything narrows. And I think that's true no matter who's in the White House.
4: It's a remarkable balancing act to watch. From loyalty in the Oval Office earlier this week.
6: You're doing a fantastic job.
3: We're working hard and appreciate your agenda.
4: To creating some distance back home in Iowa.
7: I've called for an immediate and successful end to the war in Iran so that families can get some relief at the pump and the checkout line.
4: Yet she didn't vote that way like two of her fellow Iowa Republicans in Congress, who switched their votes to help pass a resolution directing the president to end the war.
8: One, two, three.
4: But even at her own campaign stop in Waterloo,
9: oh my goodness.
3: There you go.
8: Thank you.
4: She saw that speaking out against an unpopular war can be unpopular with some Republicans.
10: That's just saying stop and just walking away is not the answer.
3: Successful.
10: She qualified.
11: Because when you say stop, it almost sounds like
10: successful.
4: In the final month of the race, Republicans are on a red state rescue mission, pouring $20 million more in Hinson ads this week, which could bring the Iowa tally to more than $100 million, with far bigger investments in Ohio and Texas.
5: Why is this race so difficult?
3: I don't think it's difficult. I'm out there in all 99 counties. I run every race the same. So for me, it's always been going out and earning every vote and running like I'm 10 points behind, which I don't think I am. I think I'm going to win on November 3rd.
5: I mean, you were saying that same thing 2 months ago, running like you're 10 points behind. But now some Republicans actually are concerned you may be. And the Senate Leadership Fund, as you know, invested $20 million more this week.
3: When I talk about issues that are affecting families, we do need to bring prices down. We need to figure out how we provide relief to working families.
4: She's locked in a tight race with Josh Turek, a Democratic state lawmaker and two-time gold medal Paralympian. We met earlier this year.
12: Seat number 51. It's right here. It's Iowa. And this isn't pie in the sky.
4: A year ago, Hinson tightly embraced Trump as she launched her Senate campaign.
7: I am running to be President Trump's top ally in the United States Senate.
4: But her tone has steadily shifted.
7: I have a record of delivering that shows that I don't care about party labels.
4: Now airing TV ads stressing bipartisanship.
13: Working across the aisle isn't always easy, but it's how you get results.
5: How do you square that?
3: Yeah, I am a bipartisan fighter, and nothing changes about who's in the White House or who has the gavel. I'm still going to operate that way. I think you can agree with somebody, or you can be a thorn in their side and always do what's right for your state, and that's what I
5: have. You gone too MAGA?
3: Huh?
5: Have you gone too MAGA?
3: I think I am pro-Iowa, and I'm pro-American, and that's what I will always support.
5: In the final month of this campaign, Republicans are trying to defend their own turf. Democrats are trying to pick up 4 seats to win control of the U.S. Senate. It is clear the battle for the balance of power in Washington runs straight through Trump country. Jeff Zeleny, CNN, Des Moines.
1: Coming up, thousands of refugees and other legal immigrants are now losing Medicaid coverage under the Trump administration's spending bill. Some families say they have no idea how they'll afford the care they need.

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3: Chef David Chang is on a cross-country food journey with an all-new episode of The Detour. This week, Dave hits the road in Northern California. CNN's Sarah Seidner sat down with David Chang to talk about the episode and how traveling with a friend changed the dynamic of his trip.
4: You jump in a car with your buddy, longtime friend.
5: Yes, Christine.
4: And you go to Northern California.
5: I love San Francisco. I love the Bay Area, wine country. So many of my closest friends live there. I think it's one of the most special places in the world to eat and to travel. Great produce. And it was a no-brainer to go there.
4: There's an incredible array of food. But there is a down-home-ness about that area as well, because it's farmers who are doing
5: and winemakers that are doing it a little bit counter to what is in vogue right now.
4: It was, by the way, the first place I ever ate dim sum. My close friend Amber Lee took me to a dim sum restaurant, and she goes, I cannot believe, because I'd eaten a lot of things from a lot of places, she goes, I cannot believe you've never had this, and I have not stopped eating it.
5: I feel like I've traveled Sonoma and Napa quite a bit. So part of this was going to places and challenging what I actually know and my biased assumptions, like everything's the same thing. I was wrong about everything. It was always great hanging out with Chris, but California was fun and there was a lot of stories that we could have told, for sure.
4: Maybe I'm a weirdo. Do you ever put kimchi on it?
5: You're an intuitive eater. You know what's up.
4: So California, how is this one different? Because you're with someone who knows you. You could tell that.
5: I always joke that the point of having friends is trying to make fun of each other.
4: Yes, because they know you love them.
5: Chris and I tried to make fun of each other all day, every day, and try to get under each other's skin. And that's what a road trip is. If you haven't been on a road trip with your friends, if you're not making fun of each other, it's not a road trip.
4: You're looking at your phone. Get off the phone. Don't let the algorithm tell you what to do.
5: Have a conversation in real life, not on FaceTime, not on Zoom, and just have a different experience.
4: Because you might just find some joy.
3: Always looking for that. 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All right, it's survival of the fittest out in the wild. And in Alaska's Katmai National Park, the fittest weighs over 1,000 pounds. Of course, I'm talking about Backpack, the new champion of Fat Bear Week. The 20-year-old brown bear is described as a gentle giant. Is that possible? Who displays a more peaceful demeanor compared with the other animals. But don't let that peacefulness fool you. They got some big teeth. That winning strategy paid off in this year's fierce competition as they snatched more than 100,000 votes along with a hefty helping of summer salmon. He also comes from Fat Bear royalty, by the way. His mom, Holly, won the contest back in 2019, and we wish Backpack a nice long winter's nap. Hello again, everyone. Thank you so much for joining me. I'm Fredrika Whitfield. And we begin this hour at Cornell University, where the university's president has spoken out over Jane Doe's bombshell lawsuit against the Ivy League school and others. Michael Kotlikoff responded to her 2024 sexual assault allegations, which he called deeply disturbing. This morning, Jane Doe's attorney appeared on CNN and commented on the initial investigation.
6: I'm confident, knowing this day and age and the group that we're dealing with, that there were other photos, there were videos, and you know where I think those photos and videos are now? I think they're in the bottom of Lake Cuyahoga, because once they knew there was a problem, they cleared everything out and they got rid of it. And the fact is that the investigators let that happen. They let that happen. We'd have a lot more evidence. And frankly, I'm not even sure we have everybody who participated in this assault, because my client was blacked out. during periods of time, and that's reported in these statements. We don't even know the people we have or the people we definitively know. If you ask me, I believe there were more.
3: CNN reporter Mark Morales is back with us now from New York. Mark, you've been following these developments all along. What is the latest happening on campus?
7: Well, we're finally starting to see that anger that's been building, finally spilling out of the campus. Demonstration happening about a mile away from campus. And you're hearing from a lot of people that are out there that are doing two things. They're expressing a lot of anger and resentment for how this was handled by both the university and local law enforcement. But they're also giving a lot of support to Jane Doe and any other victim who might find themselves in a very similar situation like this, not just at Cornell University, but anywhere else, really. And this is all a precursor to what's about to happen. I mean, tomorrow there's going to be another demonstration involving a lot of students, and that's supposed to be a big one. And we piggyback off of hearing what the attorney has said for Jane Doe, and he's been very critical about this from the beginning. And if you remember, the New York Times had some reporting where campus police actually had more evidence that they wanted to give the district attorney that included interviews, even a deeper look at some of those chat messages. But the district attorney's office did not want to look at that evidence. They refused. And one of the reasons they gave was that they had looked at her six-page statement that was given, that was signed over by Jane Doe, and they said because of that statement, they decided that they weren't going to go and pursue any charges. Now, Jane Doe's attorney has a very big problem with this because he says that that statement was lacking a lot of real key details. Take a listen.
6: It seems that if you have a complaining witness saying, I'm 100% certain I was raped, that should make it into a report. You had the group chat inviting people to participate in a rape. You had a complaining witness. You had evidence of a crime, and they didn't follow up on it. They didn't include it. And that's very concerning to me.
7: So two things are going to happen now. The New York Attorney General, Letitia James, is now the special prosecutor. It's going to be her job to actually go through all the evidence using every piece of power that she has to try and figure out what happened and decide for herself and for that office if they need to actually bring in anybody charge any of these students. The attorney had also said that he had spoken with the office. So that investigation, there's no timetable on it, but it is expected to be very thorough. Now, there's also going to be outside counsel that's going to be hired by the university to actually investigate just how this was handled, not just by campus police, but at the university level, by local law enforcement. There's this anger and this desire by New York Governor Kathy Hochul and by a lot of people to find out what happened. Who knew what? When did they know it? And if so, why did no one act? Fred?
3: All right. Lots of questions. All right. Mark Morales, thanks so much. All right. Now, it's just a month away before midterm elections, and recent polling shows the majority of Americans are unhappy with the state of the U.S. economy. A new AP survey finds only 26% of those questioned think President Trump is doing a good job on the economy. But still, the Trump administration insists the nation's finances and those of ordinary Americans are in a great place and only getting better. Here's what National Economic Council Director Kevin Hassett told CNN this morning.
8: So what we see right now is that people are really, really optimistic about the future, about their future incomes, because they're spending really, really at record levels. They're defaulting at their credit card debt at really, really low levels. We just had this week consumer information data came out, or price data came out, that showed that consumption was up year over year at the highest rate in years. We've got GDP now for the third quarter running 4 to 5%. And so, Ed, think about all the things that are positive. People are acting like what the initial claims say. They're saying, oh, I'm confident I'm not going to lose my job. I'm confident in my income growth because GDP growth is coming too. And the polls are different from that.
3: I want to bring in now Rana Faruhar, CNN Global Economic Analyst and author of the new book, A Sea Change, America's New Great Game in the Arctic Circle. We'll talk about that in a moment. But Rana, I mean, is the outlook that and the reality that rosy?
9: You know, I would say not. And most Americans actually don't feel that way. To the extent that they're spending more, it has a lot to do with inflation. We've seen gas prices up. We've seen food prices up. You know, gas in the last week has had a little bit of a blip down. But if you look at it year on year, it's much higher than where it was a year before in the run up to the midterms. And again, gas, energy prices, that's the thing people think about every day. They do blame the president. I've been doing a lot of reporting in red states in advance of the midterms. And even there, you're starting to see people say this Iran war, tariffs, the debt and deficit picture, all of which tends to push up bond yields,

0: rates slightly recently because we are having an inflation question. Young people in particular are very concerned about the labor market. You're not seeing a lot of firing, but you're also not seeing a lot of hiring, particularly amongst young people who are seeing their jobs disrupted by AI. So I got to say, I do not see the kind of rosy picture that Kevin Hazard is talking about.
1: And the latest jobs report shows the unemployment rate rose slightly with a slower rate of job growth than predicted. But what does this say about the long-term health of the economy?
0: Well, you know, I think, and I've been saying this for years, decades even, that we have relied in the American economy for too long on the stock market rather than on the real economy. And the stock market is really just a story about AI and five companies right now. And you are seeing worries about that. So what happens if you get a big correction at a time when you don't have this real economy, Main Street boom going on? Eventually, things like AI will funnel through and you may see a big productivity boom. But in the short term, the next few years, I am worried about big disruption and what that can mean to people, particularly since more people are invested in the stock market than ever before now.
1: President Trump and his administration continue to blame President Biden, you know, for any difficulties with the nation's economy. I mean, we're 20 months into President Trump's second term. Is that how Americans feel? Do they buy that? Is that, you know, a relevant argument for the White House to still make?
0: Look, I think people are skeptical of both political parties. You do see that in polling. But the truth of the matter economically is that when Biden was in office, the U.S. had the most robust recovery, the fastest and best recovery post-COVID in the rich world. So President Trump inherited a pretty strong economy. It's gotten weaker since he's been in office. And I do think that most voters look and see that. They're particularly looking at the Iran war and saying, was this really necessary? Do we have to pay higher gas prices? And when is this going to be over? And the answer is not soon.
1: All right, let's talk briefly about your book. Congratulations. Sea Change, America's New Great Game in the Arctic Circle. And, you know, along with these findings and your research, you had a little journey, too, you know, there in the Arctic. You know, tell me about your observations and how the Arctic is symbolic of becoming kind of the world's next, you know, geopolitical center of gravity.
0: Yeah, for sure, Frederick. I mean, one of the reasons I was up there is that choke points like the Strait of Hormuz, like the Suez Canal, like the Panama Canal, where a lot of oil transport and commerce transport goes, those are becoming more difficult areas. So people are looking at the Arctic, which is melting and opening up new commerce pathways. This is going to become a big area for transport. You already see the Chinese that have declared themselves a near Arctic nation with a lot of strategic interest in the area, teaming up with the Russians to do a weekly transpolar route for shipping so that they can avoid some of those global hotspots. You're also seeing a big search for natural gas, rare earth minerals. You know, Trump's obsession with Greenland, even though I wouldn't agree with how he went about it, has its roots in a Cold War geostrategic importance of this area, which is really on the front lines for security against Russia. And so I see the Arctic, particularly as America starts to protect what's closer to home, becoming a real area where we are going to see more focus, maybe even, you know, homeland security focus. Definitely the Chinese and Russians are there. And I will tell you, Frederica, I had a chance to go on the Coast Guards at that time, one icebreaker in the Arctic, compared to about 50 that the Chinese and Russians have. And it was quite a journey. So I hope people will check out the book.
1: Certainly, indeed. It's a must read. Rana Furuhar, thank you so much. Great to see you.
0: Thank you.
1: All right, still to come. Thousands of immigrants living legally in the United States are losing Medicaid coverage under President Trump's tax and spending law. The painful choices they now must face. Plus, we're learning new details about the attack on board a Fly Dubai flight that was headed to Israel. What authorities are now saying about the suspect.

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2: All right, now to a developing story which may be disturbing to some of our viewers. CNN affiliate WLS reports a 7-year-old girl was stabbed to death while walking down the street in a Chicago neighborhood. The report is saying that bystanders say a woman approached the victim and displayed a sharp object before the attack. The child was taken to the hospital where she was pronounced dead. WLS reporter Trey Ward walks us through what happened.
3: The poor baby ain't had nothing to do with what was going on.
4: Outrage and heartache among residents.
5: I just don't know what this world is coming to, you know, for a 7-year-old like that to be get stabbed.
4: As crime tape roped off the area where police say 7-year-old Edimari Hernandez Chacon was stabbed multiple times in the back. The deadly attack happened just before noon Saturday near 87th and Cottage Grove in Chicago's Chatham neighborhood. One woman asking us not to show her face, but to share her concern.
3: As a mom, I feel hurt because my daughter is the same age. I feel hurt. I feel like it was my child.
4: This security photo from a nearby business shows who witnesses say was the little girl holding the hand of a woman while walking on the sidewalk. That's when police say another woman carrying a sharp object approached a girl and attacked her. More security video appears to show bystanders rushing in to detain the suspect out of this camera's view before officers arrived to take her into custody. Family members later gathering with heavy hearts outside of Comer Children's Hospital, where the girl died.
5: I never thought it would get to this point, you know. I never did. These kids nowadays is not getting to live their life.
2: WLS reports no word on a connection, if any, between the 7-year-old victim and the suspect. Police say the suspect was somehow injured while being detained by the bystanders and was taken to an area hospital with non-life-threatening injuries. Detectives continue to investigate a motive. Joining me right now is Michelle Harris, the alderman of District 8, where this gruesome attack happened. Alderman Harris, glad you could be with us, sadly, under these kinds of circumstances. But, you know, police say the girl was attacked just walking down the street. What are you hearing from people, witnesses? What information are you gathering about how this happened, what the sequence of events was?
6: Thank you, Frederica. The sequence kind of happened that the children, two siblings, and the offender were in a Boost Mobile store. They are leaving out, and she comes behind them and attacks the baby. And the community, and I want to say thank you to those innocent, those bystanders that kind of stepped in to detain her for the Chicago Police Department.
2: So it sounds like you're describing something happened inside the store where the two kids and the woman left. Have you learned anything more about contact made inside that store or place of business between what is now the suspect and the two children and the woman?
6: At this time, I don't have enough information to kind of comment on what happened inside the store.
2: Okay. And what... how is this impacting the community?
6: Well, the community feels a tremendous amount of loss, and they are just simply horrified that a baby, a child, could be an innocent baby or child that had nothing to do with adult actions, could be killed on the middle of Cottage Road. And so people are expressing everything from grief to remorse, to sympathy, through pain. It's just a litany of emotions out there. And again, the fact that someone, we can only assume or guess that someone has mental health challenges to do this to an innocent child.
2: Is it your plan to be in contact with the operators of that store to kind of get an idea of what happened, or, you know, what businesses or people who shop in that area have been experiencing leading up to this stabbing?
6: I would really like for the Chicago the Police Department to finish their investigation before I go in and start to talk with people in the business community that were a part of this or that were a part of this incident, this horrific incident that happened. So the police department is asking me to allow them to do their investigation.
2: Mm-hmm, understood. This did happen in broad daylight. You know, presumably a lot of people were, you know, doing business, going into stores, restaurants, you know, going about their, you know, daily kind of thing when this transpired. Is there anything that you know about the community, the area, what people have encountered even prior to something like this happening?
6: This is a four-lane, what we call a semi-expressway, thousands of cars down there, lots of foot traffic on a daily basis, and it tends to be a mecca and a draw for sometimes mental issues and mental cases for people to be able to come down and get resources from walkers-by, passers-by, to ask for money from people that are shopping in a district. So it becomes a again, my office is in this corridor, just right up the street. So a very busy section of the ward on the west side of my ward that I represent. And so it's a mecca for good, bad, and sometimes horrific things happen in these kind of districts.
2: Mm, terribly sad. Well, it is early in the investigation, as you say, and I'm sure there will be great opportunities, since you said it is a very busy area, to hear lots of points of view about what transpired before, during, and after. Michelle Harris, I thank you so much. So sorry that your community is going through this. It's just terribly tragic and so sad, and especially for the family as well.
6: Thank you. We are praying for the family at this time, who is now planning a funeral for their loved one. So yeah. I'd like to say to them how we are praying with them and for them.
2: Yeah, so sad. Funeral for a little 7-year-old. All right. Thank you so much, Ms. Harris. All right. Hundreds of thousands of eligible immigrants living legally in the U.S. are set to lose their Medicaid coverage under President Trump's spending bill. That's according to KFF Health News. Even though they are in country with federal permission, the new provisions that went into effect Thursday have strict new eligibility requirements. The latest estimates from KFF suggest more than 281,000 people will lose these benefits. CNN national correspondent Rafael Romo joining me now with more details on this. Tell us more about why this is happening.
0: Yeah, a lot of people remember President Trump signing the Big Beautiful Bill into law a year ago, more than a year ago, and now some of its effects are kicking in, and this is what it's all about. Well, among the people who have already been impacted by changes to Medicaid eligibility under President Donald Trump's Big Beautiful Bill signed into law last year are refugees, asylees who fled persecution, and some victims of sex trafficking. This is according to an analysis by KFF Health News, an independent health policy publication that also says interpreters who risk their lives assisting U.S. service members in Afghanistan, all of whom are in the country with the federal government's permission, have also lost benefits. Trump administration officials say they are reserving taxpayer-funded programs for American citizens. The loss changes to key safety net programs such as Medicaid and food stamps are also a hard blow to some immigrants who have legal status but are not yet permanent residents. The immigrants affected are people living legally in the country but not yet eligible for a green card. That's the case of a Romanian immigrant in Chicago who depended on Medicaid to pay for nursing home care after suffering a stroke, and who, according to his partner, was notified by the state of Illinois the federal government will no longer pay for it.
7: And suddenly they decided to cut him off. I'm not having it. I'm going to fight for him and everyone else that needs it. And this is, to me, insane.
0: Another group that is deeply affected by the Medicaid cuts under President Trump's law are refugees, including Ukrainians who fled their native country after Russia invaded it in 2022.
8: People are disappointed. People are discouraged. They really don't know what to do because, unfortunately, they cannot go back yet. Because, as you know, the war is still going on.
0: Now, just to be clear, Olena, these are people who are here in the country legally, right? These are not undocumented immigrants.
8: Yes, these people are here legally. They are here on the program of U for U, which is United for Ukraine. And they're also called parolees, which is different than refugees and asylum seekers.
0: And just to clarify, asylum seekers are immigrants who fled persecution in their home country and have requested U.S. protection, while parolees are those allowed into the country by the U.S. government for humanitarian reasons. According to the Self-Reliance Association, a Chicago-based organization that offers support services for immigrants, as many as 9,400 Ukrainians are affected by the cuts just in the state of Illinois. The Congressional Budget Office estimated that 100,000 people would become uninsured over a decade as a result of Medicaid cuts under President Trump's law, but the KFF Health News analysis of state-level data says that more than 281,000 immigrants from nine states and the District of Columbia were expected to lose Medicaid starting in October. So again, those numbers coming in, Fred, 281,000 according to that analysis, but it remains to be seen what the impact is going to be in the rest of the states.
2: Right, because those are significant numbers.
0: Right.
2: All right. Rafael Romo, thank you so much. Mm-hmm. Keep us posted. All right, still to come, a tsunami of church closings in this country could transform communities across America. What's driving the crisis and what's the impact on these communities?

0: come to you.
1: 800-821-4000.
2: All right, welcome back. The calendar says summer's over, but the thermometer says otherwise in the western U.S., where some areas are reporting record heat. Allison Chinchar has that and a look at the potential for some major flooding in the southeast.
3: There's a lot of available moisture coming up from the Gulf into areas of the southeast, and that's really what's going to fuel the potential for flooding, not just for the remainder of the day today, but even as we head into Monday. By about 10, 11 o'clock tonight, you can see a lot of rain showers, some heavy at times, across Georgia, South Carolina, especially around Florida. But even as we progress into early Monday morning, a lot of those same spots still dealing with some heavy showers, so it could in turn be a very soggy commute Monday morning. Now, overall rainfall totals through at least the next 48 hours are really going to be the highest right there along the Gulf Coast. Some of those locations widespread 2 to 4 inches, but a few spots not out of the question to pick up 5 or even 6 inches of rain. Keeping in mind, this is on top of what these places already picked up on Saturday and in some cases even Friday as well. The other big story is out to the west. We have a lot of heat alerts in place. We've got heat advisories, extreme heat warnings for much of California, but they're not the only location that is looking at those temperatures well above average. Every single one of these dots represents a potential record high at some point over the next several days. And a few of those locations could end up breaking records multiple days in a row. So we're not just talking, you know, temperatures 3, 4, 5 degrees above average. In some of these cases, you're talking 10 to 15 degrees above where they normally would be this time of year. Take Sacramento, for example. 84 is the average this time of year. 96 for the high today. Triple digits Monday and Tuesday. Similar scenario in Los Angeles. 3 days worth of triple digits. And even though the temperature may drop back slightly as we head into Wednesday and Thursday, it is still expected to be well above average. Many of these areas are looking at that prolonged heat event to stick around until at least Thursday of this week.
2: Oh, my goodness. All right, Allison Chinchar, thank you so much. All right, now to a shifting landscape in America. Experts warn that thousands of churches across the country could close in coming years. Church leaders point to dwindling congregations and shrinking collection plates as some of the main reasons behind it. But there's more to it. John Blake is a senior writer for CNN Digital, and he has been reporting on this, and he's with me now. So what is behind a good reason why so many churches are closing?
4: Well, a lot of it is just that the membership is getting older. I attend a church where I'm seeing this happen in, you know, in real time. So you have an aging membership. You have younger people who do not want to go to church for different reasons. You have buildings that are just harder to upkeep and to maintain. And people have been talking about churches closing for like years, but now it's suddenly become tangible and real. So I don't know if you've driven around Atlanta. I have.
2: Yeah.
4: And you'll see these grand church buildings with 12 people in the parking lot, or they're closed down. So all that is starting to hit.
2: Right.
4: Yeah.
2: So when you talk about, you know, the what it takes to maintain some of these, you know, magnificent,
4: right,
2: you know, sanctuaries, you know, folks are not able to commit. You know, they can't keep up with the tithings. I mean, the economy is also a reflection of that. Is that also in large part why it's impacting
4: the economy,
2: church,
4: too? Mm-hmm. But also there's something about human nature. Even if people have the money or church to adapt, they don't want to adapt because they are emotionally attached to the building. Mm-hmm. I mean, if you've gone to this church for 50 years, you've seen people married, you buried your mother or your people you know, it's hard to adapt to leave the building. But if you don't adapt, these churches don't adapt, they will really literally die. And now you're starting to see it. And you're going to see it accelerate in the next 5 or 10 years.
2: And then what about this connection in some circles in certain parts of the country, politics and the church?
4: That's a huge reason, particularly younger people are not attending church because they feel like it's become too partisan. So that's one reason. And there are other reasons young people don't go to church. There are young people who don't believe in any institutions. It's not just church. It's the media. It's politicians. So churches are dealing with issues they can deal with. But there are also larger issues outside of the church that they're also dealing with that's causing all these church closings.
2: Mm. So overall, I mean, the commitment to religion, to spirituality, it's not really just the commitment to the building that may be representative of a church. But then what about the fact to try to appeal to so many young potential churchgoers? You've seen some denominations who have decided to erect a place of worship in a shopping center.
4: Yes.
2: Does that count in this equation as an answer to
4: it is.
2: Trying to appeal to an audience that doesn't want to go into a traditional structure of a church?
4: That helps, and the churches that tend to do that tend to be mega churches, and they tend to be a lot more adaptable because they don't belong to denominations. They don't have to observe certain rules. So they have that flexibility, but a lot of traditional churches don't have that flexibility, and they're attached to the model of churches that they have. I think it's important to also emphasize that there are other churches that have adapted and are doing well, and there are a lot of people who believe that in the future, people will say the church is not really a building, it's people, and people may start worshiping more in each other's homes and unusual, non-traditional places.
2: Right. Oh, and sometimes, yeah, right. A lot of people are attending church online, too. They started doing that in big numbers during the pandemic,
4: right.
2: And some churches maintain that because for a variety of reasons to address the needs of worshipers.
4: That helps, but there's a limit to it. You know, before I came on, I saw that tragic news about that young girl.
2: Yeah.
4: Well, if you go into an online church, you can't send a text to a member, to somebody who knew that girl and say, hey, I'm sorry. Physical presence means a lot, and there's a limit to what online churches can do.
2: Wow.
4: But it also helps, though, so that's a good way to reach people. But there are limits.
2: Oh, it's fascinating, a changing landscape in so many ways. John Blake, always great to see you.
4: Thank you.
2: Thank you so much.
4: Mm-hmm.
2: All right, still ahead, alarming new details about the Fly Dubai co-pilot accused of attacking the captain in the cockpit mid-flight. What officials are learning about his past that's raising major red flags.

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1: Happening now, the U.S. Coast Guard is searching for a missing medical transport jet and the six people on board. After it disappeared early Saturday morning while flying from Bermuda to Boston, officials say the aircraft was carrying four Canadian crew members, a patient, and a family member. Search teams have found a debris field off the coast of Nantucket and confirmed it is linked to the missing Gulfstream G-100. Earlier today, Coast Guard officials described the size of the search area.
2: The area around the debris field is approximately 80 to 90 feet.
3: And will you take sonar, other, to see if you can locate that?
2: We're in the process of working with Massachusetts authorities to get some craft out there that are equipped with sonar to be able to do some detection on the seabed floor.
1: The Coast Guard says the search for the aircraft will continue until crews are confident there are no survivors. Also new today, Israeli sources are saying the co-pilot accused of attacking his colleague on a flight from Dubai to Tel Aviv likely acted alone, and there was no indication of a link to any group or government. The co-pilot is accused of attacking the pilot with an axe in an attempt to take control of the plane. And video posted on the LinkedIn page of that co-pilot includes a photo of a former top Al-Qaeda leader. CNN analyzed two videos along with thousands of tweets from a deleted Twitter account believed to belong to the alleged attacker. CNN senior investigative reporter Tamara Quidlabi has more.
4: This is the bloody aftermath of the Fly Dubai cockpit attack that nearly downed a plane en route to Israel. CNN can reveal the identity of the co-pilot, the alleged attacker, Hammam al-Hammami, an Omani national whose views were so extreme, our source says, that he was removed from a position with Oman Air before joining Fly Dubai. Hammami appeared to have posted two social media videos. The first post is a compilation of videos showing multiple planes belonging to El Al, Israel's national carrier, both on the tarmac and in the sky. We geolocated one of these videos to Dubai. It was filmed in 2023 from inside the cockpit of an Oman Air flight from Dubai to Muscat. You can see here that date and flight number tracks with Hammami's time at Oman Air. The video ends with a tribute to Al-Qaeda's former leader, Ayman al-Zawahiri, Osama bin Laden's successor, as well as a suicide bomber who killed nine people at a CIA outpost in Afghanistan in 2009. The second video he posted is AI-generated. It shows Islam's three holiest sites from the sky. The videos appeared on LinkedIn and Instagram 9 hours after the incident, well after Hammami was detained. We don't know if the posts were scheduled in advance or if they were published by someone else. CNN has reached out to LinkedIn and Meta for comment. We looked at earlier posts, more than 3,000 tweets from a deleted account bearing his name. They were published between 2021 and 2022. These portray a murkier mindset, one obsessed with women. Nearly half the posts reference women, including this one. The post brags about putting women through quote-unquote slut tests. In other posts, he refers to them as quote-unquote banging machines.
5: Now, it's still too early to tell what the possible motives were, but the findings raise many questions. Namely, how did Hammam al-Hammami pass his security checks? And how did he end up flying a plane on one of the world's most sensitive routes?
4: These are questions security officials in the region will be asking as they try to understand what happened. Tamar Qiblawi, CNN, London.
1: Still to come in the CNN newsroom, an unlikely hub of America's missile production is struggling to meet surging demand after years of war-depleted U.S. stockpiles. Why the defense buildup is testing the limits of one small Arkansas town ahead in the next.

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1: 800-821-4000.
2: For parents of young athletes, the thrill of victory is a point of pride worth celebrating. Okay, that is happy. I can't say that I ever was quite that ecstatic when a kid was having a little victory lap. But that is Steve Martin from the 1989 movie Parenthood, showing how intensely connected parents can be with their kids' success on the field. But those feelings can also be more difficult to deal with after our children perhaps don't do as well. Here to discuss his personal experience and the lessons that his children have actually taught him is our own Don Riddell. Don, I mean, you wrote this really great article. I think it put us all there. All of us who are parents who have kids playing sports, you can envision all of this. So you really want your kids to do well, but it's that drive home that is so indelible for some of the kid athletes. Tell me what the premise of this was. What provoked this article? And you're so on point in so many points.
3: Well, thank you. Yes. Yeah. So one of our editors pitched the story to me because Connor Bedard, who's the captain of the Chicago Blackhawks, his mum, Melanie, a couple of years ago had basically talked about how her son had observed some of the other kids in practice coming off the ice crying. And it's because they were dreading the drive home with their parents.
2: Not necessarily because they, you know, lost the game or something terrible happened.
3: Well, maybe it was a practice where they hadn't even done that well. Or maybe they weren't trying hard enough. But they were just anticipating this nightmare drive home with their parents. Mm. And so, you know, I had some memories of when my kids were playing tennis and I'd drive home with them. And, you know, we would talk about the performance. And sometimes that was a difficult conversation. And so I started looking into it and I realized it's kind of a thing. Research has been done into the drive home. In Canada, actually, 10 years ago, True Sport made basically a public service commercial kind of speaking to parents about the impact that these drive homes can have.
2: Like what you're saying at this very tender moment.
3: Yeah, and just, you know, the kids are so raw. Yeah. Oftentimes, they haven't even processed what happened. And then you get into the car where you're kind of trapped for however long it takes to get home. And the parents often are well-intentioned, but can actually be quite cutting and quite mean. And that's
2: because they're asking them to kind of dissect what happened, you know.
3: Yeah, well, you know, and it's thing. And it's almost accusatory. And I think some parents feel as though they're more invested than the kids. And so the parents are like, I'm making all this effort. Why aren't you making this effort? And then the kids just feel lousy about it.
2: So were there moments where you were thinking, oh, I can't imagine doing that. But then one of your kids decided to share a video of you and him on that drive home.
3: Yeah, this
2: and it was a point of realization for you.
3: This happened quite recently. So I've got twin boys and they played tennis. And I guess on one of the drive homes a few years ago, I was talking to one of my sons in the passenger seat and I didn't know that the other one in the back seat was filming it. And this didn't come out until years later. Wow. And I must admit, when I saw the video, I just cringed.
2: Did you?
3: And I wouldn't say I was being mean and I wasn't even angry, but it was just a talk that years later seems so irrelevant.
2: Oh.
3: It was just like, what was it all for? And the reason this commercial was made in Canada is this kind of oft-quoted line that 70% of kids give up sport by the time they're 13. And the main reason they give it up is just because they're not having fun anymore.
2: Mm.
3: And one of the reasons they're not having fun is because of all the pressure from the parents.
2: Yeah. Oh, that's so sad. So I love your article. I really did. And so one thing I really loved in there, or many things, but there was advice on, okay, parents, this is how you need to better handle that. You know, you need to find a way to just simply say, I love watching you play.
3: Right.
2: Whether the outcome is good or bad in terms of, I shouldn't even say bad, whether it was, you know, victorious or the opposite of that.
3: Well, you know, and the other thing you have to remember is if you're all excited and happy and celebrating when the kids have done well, what message does that send to them? Oh, you're only happy with me and excited to be with me when I'm doing well?
2: Yes.
3: What about the other times?
2: I like that. All right. Don Riddell, thank you so much. A really wonderful read. Recommendation to all you parents out there who have kids who play sports, but, you know, be kind. All right.

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1: Tonight at 8 on CNN.
2: This past week, Meta CEO Mark Zuckerberg was among the tech leaders who met with President Trump at the White House. He played a central role in shaping the president's pact with the AI industry. Well, tonight on CNN, an all-new CNN Flash Doc examines the complicated legacy of the Facebook co-founder has his connection with the world. Has he better connected with the world or helped divide the world? Here's a preview.
3: Man, when the Facebook files broke, it was crazy. There was a great disturbance in the force. You could feel it all over the company.
4: We had no idea who had leaked these documents.
5: Our witness this morning is Frances Haugen.
6: I'm here today because I believe Facebook's products harm children, stoke division, and weaken our democracy. The company's leadership knows how to make Facebook and Instagram safer, but won't make the necessary changes because they have put their astronomical profits before people. I wanted people to understand Facebook knew they were hurting kids. Fundamentally, how Facebook operated was the problem. If I didn't act and I knew that I was one of the few people who could, I would always feel that I was responsible in some way for what happened.
2: Very revealing. Be sure to tune in the all-new CNN Flash Doc, Zuckerberg, Facebook, and the Cost of Connection, premieres tonight at 9 Eastern and Pacific on CNN, and the next day with an all-access subscription. Hello again, everyone. Thank you so much for joining me. I'm Frederica Whitfield. All right, 30 days and counting until midterm election day, and more than 700,000 ballots have already been cast in elections that could upend the balance of power on Capitol Hill. And with polling showing voters are growing increasingly angry over rising prices and the war in Iran, Republicans are bracing for the possibility that Democrats could ride a blue wave back into power in Congress. That's got President Trump out on the campaign trail, speaking at rallies in traditionally ruby red states. The president is downplaying what the polls are showing.
7: So, you know, all these fake polls, they don't account for one thing. They don't account for the fact that Trump is out campaigning. They never thought this was going to happen. And it's their fault because they unleashed us, and we're going to really do, as the coach would say, let's go and kick ass, right, coach?
2: Our Julia Benbrook is at the White House, where the president is preparing to head back out on the trail. Julia.
8: Yeah, and quite a bold statement from him there as he spoke to a crowd late last night. He is promising to really hit the campaign trail over this next month. And that schedule kicked off with rallies in Oklahoma and in Alabama. And he was pressed on this. Why spend time in those traditionally red states right now? He said that he wanted to thank them. He wanted to show gratitude for delivering him sweeping victories in the past. A GOP source does tell CNN that Oklahoma and Alabama are really outliers in the overall travel strategy, that he will be going to more battleground areas in the future. And last night he was in Ohio. As he spoke to the crowd there, this was in a town just outside of Dayton, he delivered a familiar message. He said that he wants voters, Republican voters specifically, to pretend like he is on the ballot. He is using that as a way to motivate people to get out and vote. Republicans have control of the White House, the Senate, and the House right now, and he is hoping to keep it that way. Any change there could lead to a big dynamic shift here in Washington. Some of his advisors, though, have privately acknowledged that that push for turnout can go a couple of ways. It can, of course, motivate his base to get out, but it can also motivate Democrats to get out as well.
7: So I'm just saying we win when I'm on the ballot. And I've never really done this, certainly to this extent. I don't think anybody has. I don't think any other president has, certainly. But I'm really in to win it. We want to win the midterms. If we can, we want to win the midterms. And we have great people. So if you don't mind, please pretend that I'm on the ballot.
8: And there in Ohio, there is a Senate race to watch. This is between Republican Senator John Husted and former Democratic Senator Sherrod Brown. A recent New York Times Siena poll showed that that race is neck and neck. So definitely one to watch, one that Trump spent a lot of time on as he spoke there last night. He is expected to be out on the trail almost every day over this next month. And the next stops that we are tracking, he's going to be headed to Nebraska and then in a couple of days headed to Texas. You can see some of that there on the graphic, where he's been, where he's headed, and then it should remain busy with just 30 days to go.
2: All right. And then President Trump is also revealing new details about the task force that he's building to supervise AI development in the U.S.
8: And this will be a big topic out on the campaign trail as well. People have shown that they are interested, are concerned about this issue. Trump teased the creation of an AI task force last month, but he revealed some new details today. He said that he is creating the Super Intelligence Force. That is the term that he is using. And he also announced some leadership for that as well. Jay Clayton will be a part of that leadership team, the Director of National Intelligence. And during his confirmation hearings to lead the U.S. intelligence community, he said that this technology could be a game changer, but then went on to say, when something's both an opportunity and a threat, you better get your arms around it. This comes as a growing number of lawmakers, former AI employees, and even top AI executives at some of those top companies have expressed concerns about the rapid growth of this industry. Trump, for his part, has made it clear that he sees outpacing China and AI-driven economic gains as a top priority. He has repeatedly said, whoever wins AI wins. So this force will be in charge of working

0: involved in this technology, and we'll see where that goes.
1: All right, Julia Benbrook at the White House, thanks so much. All right, new today, early indications are that the co-pilot suspected of attacking his colleague on a flight from Dubai to Tel Aviv was probably acting alone. That's according to Israeli sources. The attempted hijacking is also raising questions about aviation security. CNN's Oren Lieberman has more.
2: Israel's Ben-Gurion International Airport is known worldwide for its vaunted security. In the past, aviation safety experts would come to see how it's done. So how did Israel's security safeguards fail so spectacularly with this Fly Dubai flight? 10 years ago, we got an inside look at Israel's aviation security system. Listen to this from a story we did as we went inside the Ministry of Transportation's Security Operations Center.
3: Each flight, each passenger, each pilot, and each member of the flight crew is checked long before arriving in Israeli airspace. This room is staffed 24/7. There's never a moment without pressure. An off-course aircraft, a flight without security clearance, all of this is flagged immediately.
4: There is everyday situation that a flight can be, we have such concerns about it, and we check that and verify that everything is secured clear prior to entering the Israeli airspace.
2: That's Dvir Rubinstein, and he's the Director of Aviation Security at the Ministry of Transportation. He's describing exactly the sorts of checks that should have stopped this event from ever happening before it started. But that clearly didn't happen. In fact, in a briefing on Saturday evening, the Transportation Ministry said it didn't know the names of the crew members on board the Fly Dubai flight. Instead, the ministry said it's the country's security agencies that have access to those lists, which the ministry doesn't have. Those security agencies have yet to issue a public comment. The Ministry of Transportation relies on foreign airlines and foreign authorities to do the background checks for the pilots flying into Israel. In 2023, Israel passed a law creating a passenger and crew member information database. It sits under the National Center for Passenger Data Analysis in the Tax Ministry. Even so, that data about who's on each flight can be used for the, quote, detection, prevention, forestallment, investigation, and prosecution of members of a terrorist organization, of a terrorist activity, or of a terrorist offense. But in this case, it clearly wasn't. 1 year later, Israel's watchdog issued a report warning that the country needs to conduct a thorough review of all aspects of aviation security, including incoming foreign flights. The warning was there. We have reached out to the Ministry of Transportation for comment. Much of the focus now in Israel is on the failures in vetting and background checks that allowed this to happen. So far, no one has taken responsibility.
1: Oren Lieberman, thank you so much. Still to come, a U.S. Marine is arrested on suspicion of murder and robbery after a woman was found dead in a Japanese hotel room. The furious response from Japan's prime minister ahead. And next, America is racing to replenish its missile stockpiles. That's putting one small Arkansas town at the center of the defense buildup. But can this rural community keep up with surging demand?

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1: At the heart of America's defense manufacturing surge is a small town in Arkansas being stretched to the limits. Defense contractors there are running massive plants in rural Camden, which is about 10,000 residents. But a daily influx of 4,000 workers keeping up with the manufacturing boom is straining the local infrastructure and overworking the employees. CNN senior reporter Isabel Kardushian is joining us now with more details on this. So, Isabel, I mean, you visited Camden. You spoke with several people there. What did they tell you about the impact on this town?
2: Yeah, we know there's a lot of pressure right now on defense contractors after wars in the Middle East and in Ukraine have really strained some U.S. stocks of missiles. And Camden, it's kind of feeling that pressure as well. Several of the largest defense contractors are located there. The town, it's hoping this defense industrial boom will also lead to a boom for the town. But it's dealing with some of the same issues as other places in rural America. The hospital is navigating bankruptcy. A lot of people I spoke to said the school districts are not necessarily the best. And there's a lack of affordable housing. In fact, there's not enough housing to really accommodate the growing workforce there. So the town, it sees this opportunity to really change its fortunes, and it's hoping that, you know, the defense firms can help. Right now, a lot of people who work at these defense companies, they're commuting from up to an hour away, and they're not spending any time there on the weekends. They're not really living in the town. So people I spoke to in the town, they're saying, hey, if the defense firms invest in this town, help us, then it'll be a better place to live, and that'll also help the defense companies hire more people, which is something they need to do to keep up with the demand.
1: Mm. So overall, what are defense companies doing to produce more weapons faster?
2: Yeah, well, for starters, they have to hire more people, and that's what they say they're doing. In Camden, that workforce is going to increase by 50%. They're also automating parts of that production line. Both these things are going to add more shifts and speed things up. But ultimately, the biggest bottleneck is the supply chain. It's very complex. If you have, you know, a single delay from a single supplier, there are thousands of parts and materials that go into a single missile. So one delay, it causes a big ripple. They're reducing their reliance on single suppliers and getting backups just in case to reduce those delays. Mm. The goal is increase production by 3 to 4 times. And a missile that right now takes years to manufacture, reduce that time down to months.
1: And Isabel, I know you touched on the stresses that it brings these, you know, workers to try to produce more and faster. But I'm wondering, in general, did, you know, the folks there in Camden tell you about the conditions, you know, of what it is to, you know, work right now at that plant right now?
2: Yeah, it's intense times, they're saying. The production quotas are going up constantly. There's a lot of demands from the Pentagon. And so engineers I spoke to, they said they're working 70 hours a week. And some of those engineers, they're salaried. So that's not even getting overtime. They said they're concerned about burnout, but they also understand that the mission is important. This is important work they're doing for the U.S. military. So they can understand it for now. But they're also seeing new people hired every month, and still there's job openings across every department. So that goes to show what kind of hiring surge there is there right now.
1: All right. Isabel Kardushian, thank you so much. Great reporting. Appreciate it.
2: Thank you.
1: All right. Still ahead, as we count down to the midterms, we'll take a closer look at the changing demographics in Georgia, where both Democrats and Republicans see a path to influence the balance of power in Washington.

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1: 800-821-4000.
2: With just 30 days until the midterm election, several Senate races are up for grabs. CNN's John King zeroes in on Georgia, a state with two Democratic U.S. senators, but also one where voters usually vote for Republican candidates. John King found a once-deep red state where the economy has voters looking for change and Democrats making gains.
3: Early to work at Rebel Tea House. Christine Nguyen first opened these doors 4 years ago. 6 employees then, 18 now. A success story, but plenty of stress.
4: Cost has risen 18% across the board for us. It has been a struggle for a lot of people to get out there and to sort of purchase goods. So we're grateful that we do have such a good local community that will show up for the small businesses.
3: This is Decatur in DeKalb County, the Atlanta suburbs. Decision time as Georgia picks a new governor and decides whether to send Democrat John Ossoff back to the Senate.
5: And so the cakey at the bottom is the sugar?
4: Yeah, the cakey at the bottom is the sugar.
3: Likely Ossoff for Nguyen. She likes how he mixes it up on social media and sees Democrats in Congress as more likely to help with a major business goal.
4: Right now, for us to afford health care, it's not like I can work any harder to get it. It has to be something that comes from, you know, a bigger policy change.
3: Right. Nguyen tends to vote blue, but is less certain in the governor's race. Former Atlanta Mayor Keisha Lance Bottoms is the Democrat. Healthcare executive Rick Jackson, the Republican. Data centers is a big issue.
4: Energy cost has already gone up. Being able to differentiate between whether or not it ties in with the data centers would be nice to know. But the biggest thing is how it affects the community and the people living in those areas.
3: Taxes and safety also on her list.
4: I have to wait to see what the debates will say.
3: Georgia's recent history is deep red. A Republican governor for 23 years now. Republican control of the legislature for 22 years. And Georgia has voted Republican in 8 of the last 10 presidential elections. In 2020, though, Joe Biden narrowly carried Georgia. And in early 2021, Ossoff and fellow Democrat Raphael Warnock won runoff elections for both Georgia's U.S. Senate seats. So is Georgia still a red state, a purple state, or a state about to tip blue? It's a big and legitimate question because of the rapid pace of demographic change here. Back in 2000, Georgia's population was 65% white. That's down to 48% now. Blacks were 29% of the Georgia population in 2000. That's up to 32%. Hispanics were 5% back in 2000. More than 12% now. And the Asian vote is also growing fast. Just 2% of the population back in 2000, now above 5%.
6: So this is Marietta campus.
3: Kerry Folks lives in Atlanta, sees the change every drive to his graduate school studies in Marietta. Suburban Cobb County was solid red 15 years ago, solid blue now.
6: A lot of the programs were found.
3: But Folks still sees a lot of conservative Bible Belt outside of the suburbs, and he worries some younger students don't share his zeal for voting.
6: Gen Z is just apathetic toward all of it. They don't see any sort of feasibility in voting because it's all just going to be terrible anyway. Why are we a part of this? And to some extent, I had that as well as a younger person.
3: The governor's race is his test.
6: Like, has there been enough talk, enough push for people to see, oh, we can have a black woman in office? So I think that's where the skepticism comes in.
7: Georgia's never had a woman governor. It's never had a black governor. And it's never had a former Atlanta mayor become governor. You think she can knock all those three down in one election?
6: I hope that she can. It would be great if she did.
8: We're trying to stay in Cobb County because that's where my son's job is.
7: Right.
3: Powder Springs is near the western edge of Cobb County, about 25 miles from Atlanta. Shante Valana Willis would have voted for Donald Trump in 2024 had President Biden stayed in the race. But she went for Vice President Harris in the end.
8: I was really trying to go with the lesser of two evils. Sorry to categorize her that way, but yeah.
3: Unhappy now with losses in crypto investments she blames on Trump. Unhappy with the Iran war. And with gas and grocery prices.
8: Why is everything always somebody else's fault? When do you take responsibility for what you put in place?
3: A fan of Senator Ossoff, but Valana Willis lived in Atlanta when Bottoms was mayor and says she often didn't feel safe.
7: She would break three barriers in one election if she won. Does that matter to you at all?
8: Nope. Nope. I want the person who is most qualified, who cares about all the people.
7: Do you like Mr. Jackson, or is it just you can't vote for her?
8: I like some of the things he's done. But no, I can't vote for her. I won't. Being a black woman, all that, she don't get my vote for that.
3: The port of Savannah is all the way east, Chatham County.
6: All aboard.
3: Lifelong Republican Randy Powell lists immigration and taxes as his top issues, and he says it is unfair to blame just Trump and Republicans for high prices and high mortgage rates.
0: I put the blame on both parties because they're not talking.
9: No longer than 400 days.
3: A flashback from 2009. I met Powell here 17 years ago, a Savannah police officer who at the age of 50 was called back to military service and sent to Iraq.
10: The soldier always does what he's told.
3: That war was unpopular and brought big political change. The current war is unpopular too, with a big election just ahead.
0: I feel he did the right thing. President Trump loves America. He loves the people. And, you know, granted, this is short-term pain.
11: Yeah.
3: Powell loves retirement. He politely spars with neighbors who are Democrats, and during a lap around the lake, was quick to point out his Republican friends.
11: There's another two of my Republican friends.
3: He hopes Republicans hold the House and says if Georgia and other blue Senate seats flipped red, maybe Trump could get more done.
0: If we can get 60, you know, we can start passing.
5: Ossoff's counter argument would be if the Democrats take the Senate, maybe they can force Trump to talk.
0: You know what? Trump's doing the best he can. President Trump's doing the best he can when it comes to the American people.
3: Powell is as upbeat as they come, but he knows his midterm hopes might be unrealistic. Savannah is 250 miles from Atlanta, but also a big part of Georgia's shift. George W. Bush was the last Republican to win Chatham County in a presidential race 26 years ago, back before Powell became a grandfather and was sent off to war.
0: Tides are changing. And getting people from other states that are moving down here because, one, they like the low taxes, they like the lifestyle and everything. But with that comes change in our voting percentages.
3: John King, CNN, Savannah, Georgia.
2: All right, still to come, with death row inmate Krista Pike hospitalized and on a ventilator, legal questions remain after a failed lethal injection. Ahead, her attorney explains why he believes Tennessee's governor should commute her death sentence to life in prison.

0: tonight at 9 on Food Network.
1: We're learning more about Krista Pike's condition after Tennessee's botched attempt to execute her. Her lawyer, Stephen Farrell, says Pike remains unconscious and on a ventilator in a Tennessee hospital. And to his knowledge, she has not regained consciousness. According to Farrell, hospital staff are still trying to clear the pentobarbital from her system after she was given two doses during the attempted execution.
2: What do you want to happen? What do you think the state should do now?
3: I think at the very least, the governor should commute Ms. Pike's death sentence to a life sentence, at the very least. We, like I said, we don't know what her physical state will be, but it is clear that she has endured a torturous attempt at executing her. And we had already asked that the governor commute her for many good reasons. I think she's spent over 30 years in prison, most of that in solitary confinement, only to be taken out and not executed, but tried to execute her. And that we don't know right now, and we may never know, what sort of torture she endured during that process, what where her consciousness was, what physical pain there was, what mental torture she went through. I can tell you that we had a 2.5-day hearing about lethal injection. The special master that was appointed to hear the case insisted that Ms. Pike be present and listen for 2.5 days as to how the state of Tennessee was going to kill her. I think she has been put through some really, really bad mental torture and physical torture, and that at the very least, that deserves a commutation of her death sentence.
2: There is obviously another side here in terms of the case itself. The family of Colleen Slemmer, the 19-year-old that Krista murdered. Colleen's mother was on the grounds of the prison that night. She was waiting for your client to be executed. I'm wondering what you think justice looks like in terms of the victim.
3: I think that's very hard to say. I can tell you what justice shouldn't be for the victim's family, and that's this long, many years of back and forth for her, and to be brought here to witness an execution that doesn't happen. Nothing that anyone can do will bring back Colleen Slemmer. Nothing that anyone can do will make this right for Mae Martinez, her mother. I can't give any better solution than the fact that Krista has been and may very well continue to be severely punished, harshly punished, and maybe not overly so, but certainly this has been a serious punishment for a very serious and awful crime. I don't think that attempting another execution is going to bring justice.
2: It is certainly an odd and unusual situation where the world is waiting, at least as far as I can tell, for your client to recover from these botched execution attempts so the state can kill her for good. That just seems bizarre.
3: As far as I know, it's unique in this country. There have been other attempted executions that were botched, as in they couldn't get the vein. Other things went wrong. I don't know of any situation where the state says that the execution was carried out exactly as it planned to do, and the person survived. And that is a unique situation, and I think that your word bizarre is exactly right. And one thing that should definitely come from this is that this needs to be a much more open process. Over a year ago, in the face of another execution, we asked for information about what the state was going to do. A judge ordered one thing to be disclosed, and that was the expiration date of the chemicals they were going to use to execute him. The state immediately filed an emergency motion with the Tennessee Court of Appeals that blocked that order. Mm. With Krista Pike's execution, there was a delay. It was supposed to happen at 10 a.m. in that day, and it didn't end up happening till about 8 o'clock that evening. We don't know what drugs there were, whether manufactured, compounded, how well they were preserved, what was done with them. That could have played a role. In order to find out what happened. The state of Tennessee has got to start telling its people exactly what it is doing so that in the democratic process, the people of Tennessee can decide if that's what they want to be done in their name. Because this torturous execution leaves so many questions that the state of Tennessee will refuse to answer. We don't know who's performing this. The people who placed the IV lines, who obviously were not able to do it successfully, or to me, obviously, I don't have definitive answers on what happened. But that caused the drugs to not effectively circulate, and that's probably why Krista Pike survived. But the state of Tennessee had assured us that these were people with decades of experience at setting IV lines.
1: Farrell says he has not been allowed to see Pike. She remains under guard, and he says he doesn't know if anyone else has been allowed to see her either. All right, new today, Japan's prime minister is pretty upset with the U.S. following the arrest of a Marine suspected of killing a woman in Okinawa. CNN's Claire Sebastian has more details on the incident and how it could strain U.S. relations with a key Asian ally.
4: What we know at this point from Okinawa police is that they have a 20-year-old U.S. Marine in custody on suspicion of robbery and murder after they found the body of a 39-year-old woman in the early hours of Saturday morning in a hotel room on the island of Okinawa. Now, they say they have CCTV footage showing what appears to be a man with a shaved head. They said it looked like a foreign national arriving at the hotel with the woman and later leaving alone with what appeared to be her belongings. Now, the U.S. Marine Corps says it is cooperating with the investigation, but this has the potential to revive old tensions. Okinawa Island, which is a southern Japanese territory in the Pacific, it hosts a significant U.S. military presence. And there have been incidents in the past. Protests erupted on the island in 1995 after three servicemen, U.S. servicemen, were jailed for the abduction and rape of a 12-year-old girl. There have been a string of incidents since then and repeated calls from locals on the island to reduce the U.S. military presence there. So we got a very strong response from the Japanese Prime Minister, Sanae Takeuchi, on Sunday. She said the occurrence of such an extremely brutal and heinous incident is a matter of profound regret. And as the Japanese government, we have lodged a strong protest with the U.S. side. Now, this is an active investigation. The U.S. Embassy in Tokyo said it is cooperating with the Japanese authorities, but it is one that risks political fallout between the U.S. and its key ally in the Pacific. Claire Sebastian, CNN, London.
1: All right, thank you, Claire. Still to come, a drop in tourism dollars as fewer Canadian snowbirds travel to the United States. How the changing climate in relations with the U.S. are sending some travelers elsewhere.

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1: All right, let's take a trip south, shall we? Ooh, does that look nice or what? That is Lauderdale by the Sea in Florida. And this state of Florida is a popular spot with Canadians coming down each year to get a break from the cold winters. But some places that rely on tourists say they've been seeing a drop in visitors from Canada. A war of words and a war of tariffs between the U.S. and Canadian leaders may be partly to blame. Canadians making a return trip by car to the U.S. dropped almost 37% in 2025 from the year before. And one Canadian website advising snowbirds said the current environment for its members has been, quote, polarizing. Stephen Fine is president and managing editor of the website Snowbird Advisor, and he's joining us now from Toronto. All right, good to see you.
2: Thanks for having me.
1: Well, what are your friends and family and readers telling you about why they haven't been coming down to the U.S. Like they had in the past?
2: Well, there's a number of reasons why people are considering not going to the U.S. now. I mean, obviously, there's the political and trade tensions that are happening. There's the weak Canadian dollar versus the U.S. dollar, which makes things more expensive in the U.S. And then last year, there was the introduction of more stringent registration requirements for some Canadians who go to the U.S. So there was some confusion and some concern over that as well. So kind of a perfect storm for people to consider not going down to the U.S. from the snowbird demographic.
1: Right. And so we just showed that graphic of, you know, down 37% in 2025. Is it about the same this year, or have people changed their minds, or they're still kind of unhappy about the idea of coming to the U.S. to spend their winters?
2: Well, you know, I want to clarify that statistic isn't really for snowbirds. That's for all Canadians. The actual number of snowbirds who didn't go to the U.S. was actually, the decline was much smaller last year. It was about 15% decline last year for snowbirds. You know, just to put that in context, last year about 70% of Canadian snowbirds went to the U.S. And the previous year, 81% had gone to the U.S. So that's about a 15% decline. So much smaller decline in travel to the U.S. amongst the snowbirds than other demographics, where you saw bigger drops of 30 or 35 or 40% even. And there's a number of reasons why that happened.
1: Oh, and what are some of those reasons?
2: So, you know, snowbirds have a much closer tie to the U.S. than some other travelers who are just coming for a week or a weekend or 2 weeks. I mean, you remember, you have to think about it. Many Canadian snowbirds own properties and vacation homes in the U.S. and Florida, Arizona, Texas, other places. So if they own a property there where they usually go for the winter, they're going to still go there for the winter. The other factor for Canadians is that many of them drive down for the winter and want to have their cars with them. So if you want to have your car with you, you want to drive to your snowbird destination, the U.S. is really the only option. And the third big reason is many Canadian snowbirds have very close ties to the communities that they go to in the U.S., whether it's Florida, Arizona, Texas, other places. They go every year. They go for between a month and 6 months. They have friends. They have family. They've been going for several years. So for all of those reasons, there's a lot more of a connection between snowbirds in the U.S. than there may be between casual short-term visitors.
1: And so for those who, you know, those Canadians that you said have their, you know, communities, you know, in the U.S. and, you know, it spans quite a bit of time. Do they feel like those bonds are unshakable, even though there has been this, you know, spat between the U.S. and Canada, particularly over tariffs, et cetera? Do they say anything to you about what those relationships are like these days?
2: Well, you know, that's actually a great question because it's varied in terms of what people's opinions and feelings are on that front. Some of them feel that the bonds have been broken or are afraid. Some of them, you know, are a little bit concerned, and some don't feel that way at all. So it really depends on the individual. We're hearing from all different sides of the spectrum on this.
1: Wow. And so for those Canadians who are choosing not to spend time in the U.S. This winter, like they may have traditionally before, where are they going instead?
2: Well, there are a number of international destinations that have been popular over time that are also growing in popularity now. So the number one snowbird destination outside the U.S. is Mexico, but it's followed closely by Portugal, Spain, Costa Rica, and an increase in interest in various Caribbean countries as well. And other snowbirds go as far away as Australia, New Zealand, Thailand, and some other Central American countries as well. But those would be the top destinations. And they are definitely growing. But, you know, as we can see from last year, 70% of Canadian snowbirds still went to the U.S. Wow. So the majority went. We expect that to be the trend going forward. You know, it's a little early to tell what's going to happen this coming year. This coming season, we usually do a survey of Snowbird Advisor members later in the year so we can get accurate numbers on where people are going. You know, our expectation is probably the largest drop happened last year. It will probably be, you know, it will level out this year. Maybe we will see a little bit more of a drop, but time will tell. We'll have to go and ask our members and see where they are.
1: All right, very encouraging. Stephen Fine, thank you so much. All the best.
2: Thank you.
1: All right, ahead in the next hour in the CNN newsroom, President Trump has turned his attention to turning the clocks back and forth, why he wants to keep daylight saving time

0: cost of connection tonight at 9 on CNN.
1: Caught on camera, a split-second save that is going viral right there. I mean, incredible video out of Egypt of a man who was standing outside the shop as a boy was pointing up at a child falling from a second-floor balcony. As you saw right there, he actually caught him after the child, you know, got a little tangled up in a clothesline on the way down, kind of slowing the fall a bit. Pretty miraculous. And, of course, the man is so shaken himself, he sits down. Recovering from after having caught that child. He later told local media that he too thought this was a miraculous catch. Quite heroic of a tale there. And now to this week's CNN hero, Sherry Franklin's nonprofit Muttville has saved the lives of thousands of senior dogs. As CNN Heroes marks its 20th year, we're highlighting how far this 2016 honoree's mission has come.
2: Watching these old dogs spend their last weeks in a cold, hard, loud shelter made me realize that we need to give these dogs an opportunity to get the love and to give the love that they still have left.
3: Sherry Franklin's passion for senior dogs inspired her to found Muttville in 2007. A rescue dedicated to saving older dogs from shelters and helping them find loving forever homes.
2: Chulo's got a new mommy because he's getting adopted.
4: I need somebody to hug.
2: And he needs you to hug him, so thank you. They have changed people's lives with their gratitude, with their tenderness.
3: She was recognized as a CNN hero in 2016, an honor she credits with giving senior dogs a voice and helping her expand her mission.
5: Thanks to the exposure and the credibility, we have been able to save over 13,500 senior dogs at Muttville. We've even opened a whole new community center here in San Francisco.
3: Muttville's new 18,000 square foot facility is a thoughtfully designed cage-free shelter. Every detail supports senior dogs, from acoustic floors that absorb sound to ramps and soft surfaces. And all furniture is donated or secondhand.
5: We wanted to make something really different. We wanted to make something that people would enjoy coming to, not the scary animal shelter that you're used to. A place where dogs could also relax and enjoy. Our adoptions are through the roof, our dogs are happy, and all the humans that are in our community are also just thrilled to be a part of this.
1: Oh, so cute and so needed. To hear more about Sherry's work, go to CNNHeroes.com. And thank you for joining me this weekend. I'm Frederica Whitfield. The CNN Newsroom continues with Omar Jimenez right now.
6: What is going on, everyone? You are in the CNN Newsroom. I'm Omar Jimenez in New York. Only 30 days to go until the midterm elections, and more than a million ballots have already been cast. Separately, new polling out this morning shows President Donald Trump losing support among Latino voters, which is a key bloc that helped him win the White House in 2024. For example, this NBC Telemundo poll shows Latino voters say they would prefer Democrats to win control of Congress by a 24% margin, 24 points there. That's double what it was at this time in 2024, by the way. And then among all Americans, CNN's polling tracker shows President Trump's average approval rating at 34%. If there's any truth to the saying, it's the economy, stupid. New polling could also spell trouble for Republicans overall. An AP poll out this week shows Americans disapprove of President Trump's job on cost of living issues by 82% to 17%. And this morning, National Economic Council Director Kevin Hassett pushed back against the idea that consumer sentiment is down, saying instead that the economy is, quote, booming. Though consumer sentiment has been measured at record levels in recent months. Joining us now is CNN correspondent Julia Benbrook. So, Julia, what more are we hearing from the White House on this?
7: Yeah, well, as you pointed out, there's broad concern related to the overall cost of living and the state of the economy right now. President Donald Trump and members of his administration are working to downplay those concerns. In fact, in an interview with CNN's Jake Tapper earlier today, White House economic advisor Kevin Hassett said that Americans just aren't looking at the whole picture. Take a listen. I don't think we have that sound for you, so I'm going to read for you part of what Hassett said. He said that President Donald Trump has not failed to deliver at all, that the economy is booming, and what you have to do is look at the whole picture. He said that this is what happens when the economy is booming and that people feel better about their economic circumstances, and then they go out and spend money and buy houses and they buy cars. And if you look at the housing data over the summer, then income growth is outpacing the mortgage rates and housing starts and purchases and permits are way up. Sounds better when he says it more articulate there, but that was his take, that Americans are not looking at the whole picture right now. And all of this is coming as Trump is hitting the campaign trail. He is out there telling voters, Republicans specifically, that they need to get out and pretend like he is on the ballot. That is something that Republicans hope still resonates as Trump's approval rating has hit an all-time low. He really started this push on the campaign trail with rallies in some traditionally red states like Oklahoma and Alabama. Now, those states, he was pressed on why he would spend time there right now. He said that he wanted to thank them, that he wanted to show gratitude for the sweeping victories that they had delivered to him. And yesterday, he was in Ohio. He spoke just outside of the Dayton area, and he delivered this message again, pretend like he is on the ballot. That state has a very key Senate race, one to watch. This is where Republican Senator John Husted and former Democratic Senator Sherrod Brown are facing off, and a recent New York Times Siena poll shows that that race is neck and neck. So he's already had a lot of stops. He's expected to have more in the coming days, Nebraska tomorrow, and then be in Texas on Wednesday.
6: Yeah. Julie, while I have you, I want to ask you about another story we've been following, President Trump's new AI task force. Can you just tell us what you're learning about this?
7: This is something that Trump teased last month, but he is providing some more details today, putting together a group to work with various other groups when it comes to this technology, a federal government representation here. Now, he did announce some of the leadership team. That includes Jay Clayton, the director of national intelligence. And when Clayton went through his confirmation hearings, he was asked about AI, and he said that he believes that this technology is a game changer, but added, when something's both an opportunity and a threat, you better get your arms around it. Now, Trump, with this task force, he is calling it the Super Intelligence Force. That is the term that he's been using, and he says that he has put this into place to ensure that America will continue to be a leader here. It's important to note that this comes as a growing number of lawmakers, former AI employees, and even top AI executives at top AI companies have expressed concerns about the rapid growth of this industry. Trump has repeatedly made clear that he believes that outpacing China and AI-driven economic gains are the focus right now, saying that whoever wins AI wins.
6: Julia Benbrook at the White House for us. Really appreciate it. I want to bring in now Charlie Cook, founder of the Cook Political Report. And Charlie, I want to start by asking you about something you recently wrote. You say there is no blue wave, but there is a red undertow with the president's ratings sliding. What do you mean by that?
8: Well, if you look at the favorable, unfavorable ratings for the two parties,

0: Trump is basically pulling Republicans down. And so it's not pro-Democrat. It's sort of it's like an undertow that's pulling Republican candidates down, particularly in places, small town, rural America, places where, pickup trucks, less fuel efficient vehicle, fertilizer, all these costs that have come in that have gone sky high since the attack on Iran. We are kind of heart of Trump's historic support. They've kind of got it between the eyes. But the thing is that listen to Julia, it was funny that we heard the Biden administration say the same thing. Who are you going to believe, me or your lying eyes? I mean that people see, they experience the economy, and a White House can tell them, oh, everything's actually fine all day long. And people don't believe it. They didn't believe it with Biden, and they're not going to believe it now with Trump.
1: And, one of the things you also write in that piece, but to your point overall, is over the last 90 days, President Trump's political standing has transitioned from very unpopular to toxic and now to radioactive. So if you are a Republican in one of those districts, maybe that even isn't traditionally seen as a battleground district in many places across the country, how do you manage that dynamic?
0: That's a really good question. I think a lot of Republican consultants are getting paid a lot of money to try to find an answer to that. That that's the ironic thing, is that Democrats are doing particularly well in places where they never do well. But in some other places, they're struggling, places where you would think they would. And it's where Democrats kind of got a little adventuresome and maybe over their skis a little bit in terms of who they nominated. But where the focus is on Trump, man, it is hurting Republicans a lot. But when Democrats have nominated someone a little more on the controversial side, that takes the attention away from Trump and it focuses it on them. But it's exactly in these red states, Ohio, Alaska, Kansas. We're not used to having races in places like that. These are slam dunk states for Republicans normally, and they're struggling now.
1: And those are all states that the president won pretty comfortably, in large part, over the 2024 election, particularly in Ohio. I was listening to something that Montana Republican Senator Steve Daines recently suggested, that this election cycle could be similar to 2006. It also had an unpopular war, high gas prices. He pointed out that in 2006, Republicans lost, quote, some redder states. And I just wonder what you make of that comparison. Is it a fair comparison to make? What are you seeing?
0: Well, there's the old expression. I think Mark Twain allegedly said that history doesn't repeat itself, but it does rhyme. And so we can look at 2006. We can look at various other things and say, well, it looks kind of like that. But when you've got a president that has suddenly dropped, and the President Trump's numbers, they had been kind of gradually coming down, but it's almost like three weather fronts colliding during August and September. And that's when this thing started turning really, really ugly for his party members. And going from, what should have been a bad but not too bad year to one that looks like it could be truly horrific for Republicans. And it didn't need to be this way, because there were sort of guardrails that seemed to be in place to keep this election from going too horrible for Republicans. But we've kind of gone through the guardrails in the last 60, 70 days.
1: Are there any deep red House races or otherwise that you're especially keeping an eye on, or that you think may now newly be in play for Democrats this cycle?
0: In the House, that's the thing, is there's just not as much polling, certainly not as much public polling in the House as there is in Senate and gubernatorial races. But one thing I've noticed is sort of these double whammy states where it's not just Republican Senate candidates struggling, but the gubernatorial candidate or the incumbent governor. And it's almost like where Republicans have had ownership of a state for a long time, that when people start getting really upset, you own it. You can't point the finger at anybody else. And so that's what's so unusual about where we're seeing these double races of Senate and governors, where Democrats haven't won some of these places since Moby Dick was a guppy. I mean, 1932 was the last time Democrats won a Senate seat in Kansas, and that race is really close.

0: It is one of those elections, as you point out, one of those cycles where there is so much anger, and in terms of when we talked about it, consumer sentiment being at those record level lows at many points over the course of this year. And when people aren't happy with the economy, who are you going to blame? You're going to blame the folks in power. So we'll see how some of this actually comes to fruition. What were you going to say?
1: No, that's exactly word. Right. The University of Michigan does consumer confidence. They break out by party, and Republicans just plummeted during the month of September, Republican consumer confidence. And, you know, that's we're talking about red states here. And that's where, I mean, it's hard to look at those numbers and not say, oh, my gosh, if you're a Republican, sure. Alarming numbers.
0: Sure. Charlie Cook, really appreciate the time and perspective. Thanks for being here.
1: Thank you, Wilma.
0: All right, still to come, the fight over daylight saving time turning personal, how Republican Senator Tom Cotton is responding after President Trump posted his phone number, his cell phone number, on social media to get him to pass legislation. Plus, growing outrage over Cornell University's handling of a disturbing sexual assault case accusing members of a school fraternity. Plus, officials in Japan accusing a U.S. Marine of a, quote, extremely brutal and heinous murder. We'll have those details straight ahead. You're in the CNN newsroom.

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2: The fight over making daylight saving time permanent has gotten personal. President Trump supports the move, and the House has passed a bill with bipartisan support to make the change. But the Senate hasn't moved on the issue. So this weekend, the president singled out Republican Senator Tom Cotton of Arkansas, a chief critic of the bill, for holding up the legislation. And he literally posted Cotton's cell phone number on Truth Social, urging people to call the senator about it. Washington Post White House reporter Dan Diamond joins us now. So what more is the president saying about Senator Cotton and this bill?
3: Well, Omar, he's putting all kinds of pressure on Senator Cotton publicly and privately. The president very much wants this legislation to pass. I should say that there aren't a lot of Republican strategists who want this to be the foremost issue a month before a crucial election. But the president is very attached to this bill and believes it would be a boon for his party.
2: I mean, what's been have we heard from Senator Cotton here in terms of, the response to having his cell phone number put out, but also what his argument is against making daylight saving time permanent?
3: You know, I did call that number, but got a overfilled voicemail box, so I didn't get to talk to him directly. But I have talked to his office on this before, Omar, and the senator has taken to the Senate floor. He went about a year ago and said he would always fight this bill, that this bill made no sense for the people of Arkansas, and frankly, he said, for many Americans. Daylight saving time is a compromise. There are some Americans who aren't going to like the time shifts. There are some who do like them. There are some who wish the hours were distributed a little bit differently. And Senator Cotton said, basically, this is a compromise we have to live with. And after President Trump posted his phone number and posted several follow-up messages on Truth Social, Senator Cotton basically said, I'm not budging on this. And he has the power, effectively, to hold this bill up in the Senate.
2: Mm. You know, as part of his Truth Social post, the president also included a letter from the CEO of the PGA Tour, who's argued that making daylight saving time permanent is important to golf. I wondered, did you see that? What else did you see in that message?
3: Well, Omar, I think first, the president is like squarely in the demographic of people who think that this idea of shifting daylight saving time and making it permanent around the year is a good idea. Golfers have argued that it's a good idea. Later sunset means more time on the course. We know the president's a golfer. Golf course owners like the idea because of the potential business benefit. That also applies to the president. And Florida Republicans have for a long time cheered this idea. And the president is also a Florida Republican. So his message focused on things that we've seen before. I did think it was interesting. He brought up the argument that pushing sunset later in the winter would lead to less crime. There is some evidence of that. There was a Brookings study about a decade ago that got into fewer robberies because of more light. But I've covered this political fight for some years. Crime has not been the issue driving this. It's been more about health, commerce, and the preferences of people around the country.
2: And we do typically tend to see crime go down in the wintertime, generally in many jurisdictions. But a lot of people point to just, you know, more people are outside in the summer as well. You know, you point out in your story that the president also advanced what we were talking about here, sort of that extending daylight would deter crime. Has that come up before? Is that more of a novel argument in terms of daylight saving?
3: I'd say that's more of a Trumpian argument. I mean, the president has run as a law and order candidate. The idea that daylight saving time should be lengthened and made permanent. I've talked to senators about this for years. I've talked to various advocates. It is, Omar, it's either the silliest serious issue or the most serious silly issue. But either way, crime has not been something that has been debated as part of this. It's been more about Americans' frustrations with clock changes, frankly. And the polling does show most Americans don't like shifting time. The challenge has been we can't agree on what we want instead. And there are different preferences around the country. In Arkansas, for instance, as Senator Cotton has said, the time of the latest sunrise would be relatively late in the winter. It would be maybe 8:30, 8:45 in parts of the state. It would be even later in other parts of the country. So it's been more focused on that. I can't say that until President Trump's post yesterday, crime has been part of the political conversation.
2: Sure. Add daylight saving time to the issues we're talking about leading up to the midterms here. Dan Diamond, I appreciate you breaking all of this latest situation down for us. Thanks for being here.
3: Thanks for having me, Omar.
2: Now, as this topic dominates the president's attention, at least in some respects, the question is, of course, how do voters generally feel about daylight saving time? We talked about it a little bit there, but Harry Enten is here to actually run the numbers.
0: Hey there, Omar. Happy Sunday to you. You know, sometimes we really just touch the surface here, but I want to go deeper with you. I want to ask the question, what is the meaning of time? And no, that's not just a rhetorical question. It's a question that we're actually asking ourselves right now in politics, because this gentleman right here, the President of the United States, Donald John Trump, wants to have year-round daylight saving time. That is, instead of falling back at the beginning of November, we keep pushing forward, right? Later sunsets. The senator from Arkansas, this gentleman right here, however, Tom Kahn, says, no, I want to keep the current system as is, or at least not have year-round daylight saving time, because that would mean that kids go to school in the dark in many places right around the height of wintertime. And he says, you know, we tried that before in 1974, that is year-round daylight saving time, and the American people hated it. And you know what? The senator from Arkansas, Tom Cotton, is right. Let's go into the DeLorean. We'll go back in time, and you can see it right here. Take a look at here. Net support for year-round daylight saving time, pre and post trying it in 74. You know, in 1973, there was net support for it. It was more popular than not. 14 percentage points more of the public wanted year-round daylight saving time than opposed it. But look at what happened after years of time, Omar. Look at this. In late 1974, the winds of change changed against daylight saving time, and opposition outran support by 12 points. This is a shift, Omar, my dear friend, of 26 points away from supporting year-round daylight saving time. I mentioned it was because kids were going to school in the dark in many places, because you ended up having post 8 a.m. sunrises, and in some places post 9 a.m. sunrises. Indeed, if we look at what system we would want to maximize the amount of sunlight during our waking hours, you in fact would not choose daylight saving time. Take a look here. Okay, sunrise pre 7:30 a.m. That is the number of sunrises you get pre 7:30 a.m. and sunset post 5:30 p.m. This is based upon a national average. Only 60% of the year nationwide, you would have, in fact, sunrises pre 7:30 a.m. and sunsets post 5:30 p.m. under all daylight saving time. Look at this. Under the current system, it's 69%. If you went to standard time only, that is standard time year round, you would actually maximize the amount of sun that you would see for most people during the waking hours. It's 72%, which is 12 points higher than year round daylight saving time. More than that, I think President Trump thinks this is a layup in terms of the court of public opinion. 74 tells us one thing, and you know what? The polling also agrees with that. It agrees with it. It would not be a slam dunk, because take a look here. Okay, how should we keep time year-round? Of course, daylight saving time would mean later sunrises and sunsets. Well, yeah, the plurality position, 38%, is for all-year daylight saving time. But 62% of the public doesn't hold that opinion, and indeed, it's split, right? 32% say we should have standard time only year-round, and 26% say we want to keep the current system. So yeah, the current system is not popular. It's not. But the idea that we could go to year-round daylight saving time and people would like it, that, my dear friend, doesn't look like it would necessarily be particularly popular either. So we end up with the situation where, yeah, you know what? We just hate all of the options that are handed to us. But there's a real reason why Tom Cotton is holding strong against the idea of year-round daylight saving time. Because number one, the American people don't support it right now. And number two, as we've seen from the past, it doesn't really necessarily work out. Of course, the one thing that always works out is you and I together, Omar, on a weekend evening. My dear friend, I toss it back to you.
2: Took the words right out of my mouth. Harry Enten, always appreciated. Now, we've been following what's been going on at Cornell in the meantime. Large crowds gathering there as the school is facing growing anger over a reported gang rape. We'll bring you what we're learning coming up here in the CNN newsroom.

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1: Tonight, another show of solidarity from students and community members in New York. A large crowd gathered in downtown Ithaca to show support for the former student known as Jane Doe at the moment and survivors of sexual assault generally after allegations of gang rape at Cornell University. And we're also hearing from the attorney representing Jane Doe. He told CNN today that he recently spoke with New York Attorney General Letitia James' office and expects the new investigation will be handled fairly.
2: Tish James, at least what our office has told to me, is they're reaching out to outside people to get involved because the Attorney General's office doesn't typically investigate crimes of this sort. So it sounds to me that people are being brought in who are experienced in crime and investigating crime. So I think there will be impartiality. I think there'll be fairness.
1: I want to bring in CNN's Mark Morales, who joins me now. So, Mark, what is the latest on this story?
3: Well, we're seeing a lot of this anger that's been on the campus now spilling over in this this demonstration that you were just talking about happening about a mile away from campus. And people that were there were saying just about how upset they were, not only about how the university and local law enforcement has been handling this, but also about the support that they had for Jane Doe and for other people that are in this position, not just at Cornell, but at other universities. So you're starting to see that palpable anger start to bubble up here. And there's also a demonstration scheduled for tomorrow. And they're not the only ones. New York Governor Kathy Hochul, who, if you remember when she was lieutenant governor, this was her bread and butter issue. She was going around to college campuses talking about sex assault and sex violence, and this is one of her main issues back then. She's been incensed and angry about this. One of her aides that was at this rally was able to convey a message about how she felt that the handling of this case so far has been horrifying, and relaying to them just why it is that they're going to be having these independent investigations, and why the Attorney General of New York, Letitia James, is going to be handling the criminal part of this whole investigation. Now, the attorney for Jane Doe was also on our air today explaining why he's been so incensed about this whole thing. And he talks about this from the very, very beginning, because a lot of the reason that the district attorney decided not to go forward and pursue any charges was because of this 6-page document that Jane Doe had signed. But he felt that that document was really lacking in a lot of things that it should have had. Take a listen.
2: It seems that if you have a complaining witness saying, I'm 100% certain I was raped, that should make it into a report. You had the group chat inviting people to participate in a rape. You had a complaining witness. You had evidence of a crime, and they didn't follow up on it. They didn't include it. And that's very concerning to me.
3: Now, remember, you'll have two different things going on at the same time. Letitia James and her office will be running the criminal investigation. That's going through to see all of these guys that were involved in this situation from the Cornell University side. What was their role? What happened there? Like, she'll have full investigative powers to see where everything goes. But there's also going to be an independent counsel hired to look into how the university handled this and how the local district attorney handled this. Because as we're seeing, that is as significant an issue here, because people want to know who knew what, when did they know it, and why didn't they act? Omar? Mm.
1: Mark Morales, really appreciate the reporting. Meanwhile, Japan's prime minister is expressing outrage after a U.S. Marine is arrested on suspicion of murder in Okinawa. We'll tell you what we know coming up. You're in the CNN newsroom.

0: stage is set. The candidates are ready. Let's go.
1: Officials say two people are dead and nearly three dozen injured after a shooting at a block party earlier this morning in South Central Georgia. Police were on a patrol at a neighborhood block party about an hour south of Macon and Vienna when the Georgia Bureau of Investigation says shots were fired. Deputies found multiple people had been shot. Two died at the scene and 35 others were injured. Now, officials haven't provided any details about those injuries and how serious they are, but the GBI is investigating. So we'll continue to monitor there. Meanwhile, a U.S. Marine was arrested today in Japan on suspicion of murder and robbery after a woman's body was discovered in a hotel room. Japan's prime minister is expressing outrage over the incident, which could have an impact on U.S. relations with a key ally. CNN's Claire Sebastian has more.
2: What we know at this point from Okinawa police is that they have a 20-year-old U.S. Marine in custody on suspicion of robbery and murder after they found the body of a 39-year-old woman in the early hours of Saturday morning in a hotel room on the island of Okinawa. Now, they say they have CCTV footage showing what appears to be a man with a shaved head. They said it looked like a foreign national arriving at the hotel with the woman and later leaving alone with what appeared to be her belongings. Now, the U.S. Marine Corps says it is cooperating with the investigation, but this has the potential to revive old tensions. Okinawa Island, which is a southern Japanese territory in the Pacific, it hosts a significant U.S. military presence. And there have been incidents in the past. Protests erupted on the island in 1995 after three servicemen, U.S. servicemen, were jailed for the abduction and rape of a 12-year-old girl. There have been a string of incidents since then and repeated calls from locals on the island to reduce the U.S. military presence there. So we got a very strong response from the Japanese Prime Minister, Sanae Takeuchi, on Sunday. She said the occurrence of such an extremely brutal and heinous incident is a matter of profound regret. And as the Japanese government, we have lodged a strong protest with the U.S. side. Now, this is an active investigation. The U.S. Embassy in Tokyo said it is cooperating with the Japanese authorities, but it is one that risks political fallout between the U.S. and its key ally in the Pacific. Claire Sebastian, CNN, London.
1: All right, Claire Sebastian, really appreciate the reporting. Meanwhile, here in the United States, debris has been found from a missing medical transport jet off the coast of Nantucket. The Coast Guard is still searching for signs of any survivors. Six people were on board the plane when it disappeared Saturday morning, flying from Bermuda to Boston. The FAA reportedly lost contact with the aircraft after air traffic controllers got word the plane was having some sort of issue, and authorities say they are keeping families notified.
3: This is a large and demanding search area. Our crews are employing fixed-wing aircraft, helicopter, boats, and cutters.
4: So we'll continue to search and saturate the area until we're at the point where we are confident that if there were any survivors remaining on the surface of the water, we would have found them.
1: Now, according to Canada's national news broadcaster, the CBC, a four-person Canadian plane crew had flown to Bermuda to pick up a patient and their relative, both Bermudian nationals. So we'll continue to follow that story as well. As we're also getting new details regarding the Fly Dubai pilot accused of stabbing his captain and trying to hijack the plane on the way to Tel Aviv, we'll bring you the latest coming up here in the CNN newsroom.

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1: There are new questions about worrying gaps in aviation security following the Fly Dubai alleged hijacking attempt this past week. So according to Israeli sources, early indications are that the co-pilot accused of attacking his captain on a flight from Dubai to Tel Aviv was probably acting alone. But experts are now raising concerns about the security failures before the flight and how it happened in the first place. CNN Jerusalem Bureau Chief Oren Lieberman has more.
2: Israel's Ben-Gurion International Airport is known worldwide for its vaunted security. In the past, aviation safety experts would come to see how it's done. So how did Israel's security safeguards fail so spectacularly with this Fly Dubai flight? 10 years ago, we got an inside look at Israel's aviation security system. Listen to this from a story we did as we went inside the Ministry of Transportation's Security Operations Center.
3: Each flight, each passenger, each pilot, and each member of the flight crew is checked long before arriving in Israeli airspace. This room is staffed 24/7. There's never a moment without pressure. An off-course aircraft, a flight without security clearance, all of this is flagged immediately.
4: There is everyday situation that a flight can be, we have such concerns about it, and we check that and verify that everything is secured clear prior to entering the Israeli airspace.
2: That's Dvir Rubinstein, and he's the Director of Aviation Security at the Ministry of Transportation. He's describing exactly the sorts of checks that should have stopped this event from ever happening before it started. But that clearly didn't happen. In fact, in a briefing on Saturday evening, the Transportation Ministry said it didn't know the names of the crew members on board the Fly Dubai flight. Instead, the ministry said it's the country's security agencies that have access to those lists, which the ministry doesn't have. Those security agencies have yet to issue a public comment. The Ministry of Transportation relies on foreign airlines and foreign authorities to do the background checks for the pilots flying into Israel. In 2023, Israel passed a law creating a passenger and crew member information database. It sits under the National Center for Passenger Data Analysis in the Tax Ministry. Even so, that data about who's on each flight can be used for the, quote, detection, prevention, forestalment, investigation, and prosecution of members of a terrorist organization, of a terrorist activity, or of a terrorist offense. But in this case, it clearly wasn't. 1 year later, Israel's watchdog issued a report warning that the country needs to conduct a thorough review of all aspects of aviation security, including incoming foreign flights. The warning was there. We have reached out to the Ministry of Transportation for comment. Much of the focus now in Israel is on the failures in vetting and background checks that allowed this to happen. So far, no one has taken responsibility.
1: All right, Oren Lieberman, appreciate it. We want to bring you some breaking news. The U.S. military has moved long-range bombers out of the United Kingdom and back to their home bases here in this country. And this comes just a week after the British government arrested several individuals in connection with an alleged Iranian plot to target the U.K. airbase, RAF Fairford. CNN military analyst and retired Air Force Colonel Cedric Layton joins us now. So what is your general reaction to this?
5: Yeah, Lamar, well, clearly this was an action that was done based on threats. And according to what we've seen so far in several reports, including those from CNN and from the New York Times, we're seeing that there was a specified threat against RAF Fairford, the installation where the B-1 bombers were based, forward based. And they moved 12 of those aircraft, all 12 that were stationed there, to their home bases, as you mentioned. So we know that at least three of them have landed today in South Dakota at Ellsworth Air Force Base near Rapid City. So that's an indication that not only is the threat being taken seriously, but they also felt that RAF Fairford was vulnerable enough to some kind of terrorist attack that they basically decided to take this prudent course and remove those aircraft from the area.
1: And just to give people some background here, this base has been used to deploy U.S. B-1 bombers involved in the war against Iran, also a forward operating location for U.S. Global Strike Command, which is tasked with managing long distance strikes. Can you just lay out a little bit of what the significance of those capabilities in a place like this, on a base like this, actually are, what the significance is for the U.S. military here?
5: Yeah, RAF Fairford and similar bases throughout the United Kingdom and other parts of Europe are really an important jumping off point, especially for activities in the Middle East. So, Omar, when you look at operations, you know, that go as far back as some of the operations against Libya back in the 1980s, as well as operations more recently throughout the Middle East, you know, both in the Iraq wars as well as in Afghanistan, RAF Fairford and other installations of that type have been used both for bomber aircraft as well as for reconnaissance aircraft. And they're very important because they shorten the flying time between takeoff time as well as time over target. And that is significant. It saves fuel to have these aircraft, you know, forward based. It also makes it easier for the U.S. to be a bit more flexible in its disposition of forces. So when these aircraft are moved back to the United States, they can still be used for intercontinental activities, but it's more difficult, takes more time, and of course takes more fuel to get them there.
1: And how does it give you any indication of the seriousness of the threat that they are assessing to this point, that they are actually pulling these bombers from the base, as opposed to what some might think, okay, you stopped a potential plot here, and now everything's okay?
5: Yeah, if they had thought everything was still going to be okay, they probably wouldn't have moved the aircraft. But there seem to be intelligence and law enforcement indications, both through U.S. sources as well as U.K. sources, that indicate that there may be more activities being planned. And the suspicion, of course, is that Iran is involved in these activities. And one of the other indicators that this was a very quick move is the fact that the U.S. Refueling aircraft were scrambled in order to help these aircraft get back to their home bases. So that was clearly done on a moment's notice. And because of that, you know, it seems pretty clear that the U.S. authorities as well as British authorities thought that this was a very serious threat in this case.
1: Yeah, to this point, the reporting we have is the bombers were moved back to American home stations after an unspecified new threat, according to a person familiar with what's going on right now. Also, more background as well, because, you know, this is not the first time, and we're still trying to find details of what exactly the threat is here, but this isn't the first time that U.S. bases in other countries have been threatened by Iran, or at the very least been considered for threat. Can you just lay out for us how much of a target are some of the U.S. operated or U.S. used bases in ally countries during a war or conflict like this with Iran?
5: You know, Iran is very good at asymmetric warfare, and that includes things like sabotage and, you know, basically what we would consider to be terrorist acts. So bases in countries like the UK, of course, in countries in the Middle East, become very vulnerable. Iran has a habit of creating what are known as sleeper cells throughout these areas. And these sleeper cells have the ability not only to collect intelligence, but what they can also do is they can conduct sabotage operations or terrorist operations. And in this particular situation, the fear was that they would actually conduct some kind of a sabotage operation that could potentially damage the aircraft. And that, of course, could result not only in the loss of aircraft, but also in the loss of life and damage, not only the security of the base, but potentially the civilian population in the neighboring towns. So these bases can be quite vulnerable to this kind of attack. And we found through the Iran war, through this latest conflict with Iran, that a lot of our bases in the Middle East were particularly vulnerable to Iranian attack. Most of those attacks were done by missiles and drones, but there was also the possibility of human attacks that could be carried out by small teams. And that's the kind of thing that they were worried about in the case of this particular base at RAF Fairford.
1: Sure. Colonel Cedric Layton, stick around for us because we've got some more breaking news on the other side of the break here. We'll be right back.

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2: Welcome to the CNN Newsroom, everyone. I'm Omar Jimenez in New York. We are following breaking news this evening as the U.S. military moves all long-range Air Force bombers out of the United Kingdom. Those bombers are now back at their home stations in the United States, and it comes a week after the British government arrested several people in connection with an alleged Iranian plot to target the U.K. airbase where they had been stationed. The Royal Air Force Base is in Fairford. That's what we're talking about here. CNN military analyst and retired Air Force Colonel Cedric Layton joins us now. So we were talking about it a little bit earlier, but can you just characterize for us the significance of this action here?
3: Yeah, Omar, absolutely. There were 12 B-1 bombers that were deployed to RAF Fairford, which is that forward operating base that has been used against Iran in the Iran war. And the decision was made to move these aircraft away from RAF Fairford back to their home stations in the continental United States because of threats that were seen through intelligence and law enforcement channels to be credible against RAF Fairford, the installation, but particularly against these aircraft. And as we're showing here, the B-1 bomber is the aircraft in question. This particular aircraft, as well as B-52s like this one and the B-1s again, they are critical to our ability to project power. And B-1, for example, is a long-range bomber. It has been designed to carry ordnance a long distance, in many cases an intercontinental distance. And one of the things that we do is to pre-position these aircraft in locations like the United Kingdom so that they get to their target area, which in this case was the Middle East, at a quicker time than they would if they had to come from the United States itself. So what this redeployment of these aircraft does, Omar, is it takes these aircraft back out of England, moves them back to the United States, and it also makes it longer if these aircraft are going to be used in any future efforts in the Middle East, any future combat operations in the Middle East. It'll take longer for them to get there just because of the geography, the geographic distance involved.
2: How much of how much under threat have these forward operating locations and bases been for the United States throughout this Iran war?
3: Well, they've been under some degree of threat. It was considered a safe area up until recently, but bases in the UK have often been under surveillance. And Iranian sleeper cells are active in the United Kingdom. These sleeper cells are basically intelligence gathering efforts by the Iranian Revolutionary Guard Corps and other elements of the Iranian regime. And what they do is they can collect both intelligence as well as conduct potential sabotage operations. And the big fear in this particular case was that they would actually be conducting some kind of sabotage operation, which would have been directed not just against the base itself, but against these aircraft, because they can be seen directly from the perimeter of the base. You can see these B-1s when they're deployed there, and it's not a big distance from a perimeter road to actually strike these aircraft with an RPG or anything like that. So I think they took a prudent course of action in this particular case to bring these aircraft out of potential harm's way.
2: Colonel Cedric Layton, really appreciate your perspective on this breaking news story. Thanks for being here.
3: You bet, Omar. Thank
2: you. All right. Meanwhile, tonight, we've only got 30 days to go until the pivotal midterm elections, and President Trump's popularity is threatening to cast a long shadow. Already, more than a million ballots have been cast, but a new poll out today shows the president losing critical support among Latinos, which was a bloc that helped propel him to the White House 2 years ago. The NBC Telemundo poll shows Latino voters say they want Democrats to win control of Congress, and by a wide margin. And then among all Americans, CNN's polling tracker shows President Trump's average approval rating at 34%, with voters saying the economy is their top issue. And that could be a real issue for Republicans, because an AP poll out this week shows Americans overwhelmingly disapprove of President Trump's handling of the cost of living issue by 82% disapprove to 17% approve. Meanwhile, though, this morning, National Economic Council Director Kevin Hassett pushed back, saying the Trump economy is, quote, booming. Joining us now is CNN correspondent Julia Benbrook. So, Julia, what more are we hearing from the White House on the economy and 30 days out from the midterms here?
4: Yeah, well, those polls that you pointed out clearly show that Americans are concerned about the cost of living and the overall state of the economy right now. President Donald Trump and members of his administration are working to tamp

0: But he believes that Americans are not looking at the whole picture, that things are better than what Americans are feeling right now. But this comes as Trump is out on the campaign trail making his case to voters. Of course, Republicans have control of the White House, the Senate, and the House right now. But if any of that changes, it leads to a big dynamic shift here in Washington. Trump's schedule started out with appearances in Oklahoma and in Alabama. And there were questions, you know, why spend time in those just historically red states? He said that he wanted to go and thank them, that he wanted to show gratitude for the sweeping victories that have been delivered to him. Last night, he was in Ohio. A GOP official tells us that those Oklahoma and Alabama appearances are really outliers, that he will be spending time in more battleground states. And while he was in Ohio, he was speaking just outside of Dayton. He delivered a familiar message. He told voters that he wants them to pretend like he is on the ballot. He really wants to focus in on turnout. And Republicans hope that that message still resonates as Trump's approval rating is now at an all-time low. But take a listen to what he shared.
1: So I'm just saying we win when I'm on the ballot. And I've never really done this, certainly to this extent. I don't think anybody has. I don't think any of the president has, certainly. But I'm really in to win it. We want to win the midterms. If we can, we want to win the midterm. And we have great people. So if you don't mind, please pretend that I'm on the ballot.
0: And there in Ohio, there is a key Senate race to watch, one that will play a big role in the balance of power between Republican Senator John Husted and former Democratic Senator Sherrod Brown. A recent New York Times Siena poll showed them in a neck-and-neck race. So Trump, he's been out on the campaign trail, and we expect him to consistently do that throughout this next month. He's headed to Nebraska tomorrow and Texas on Wednesday. Omar.
2: All right. Julia Benbrook, really appreciate the reporting. We've also got new reporting tonight on how Democrats are preparing for so-called doomsday scenarios on Election Day. We're talking about they're creating possible playbooks to be ready in case of a number of hypothetical situations that could include anything like President Trump deploying Homeland Security agents to the polls or federal officials seizing ballots if the White House claims a foreign adversary compromised voting systems. Senate Minority Leader Chuck Schumer is bringing together real legal experts and officials to brainstorm these kinds of scenarios. Capitol Hill Democrats also set up a new election protection task force in the Senate and launched a bipartisan plan to send congressional observers to polling places. So I want to bring in Republican election lawyer and CNN contributor Ben Ginsburg, who joins us now. And Ben, I just want to start by getting your reaction to this effort. Have you ever seen political parties or groups prepare for possible interference by the U.S. government?
3: No, that's pretty unique, but it's consistent with the unprecedented nature of the rhetoric that's come out of the administration. Look, I'm convinced, having traveled around the country, that this election is going to be accurate, safe, and secure. But because of the rhetoric, I think it's natural to prepare for all the scenarios that vivid minds come up with this time of year.
2: Are there any parts of the voting process that you're especially watching that might be vulnerable either to outright interference or at the very least vulnerable for legal challenges?
3: Well, legal challenges can spring from anywhere. So
2: sure.
3: I think we've seen a lot of frivolous cases in the past few years. So there will be litigation. One thing that the heightened rhetoric has done is made election officials, I think, much more prepared, much more transparent in their operations, but also much more prepared for all these scenarios that that could come about. So again, if you're a voter contemplating voting, you should absolutely do it because things will be secure and your vote will be counted accurately.
2: And, you know, to your point, likely will see lawsuits and legal challenges in various ways. Some of it is built into the current system that we have. The question, though, of course, is whether that actually succeeds in court, some of these challenges. But in terms of some of what the Democrats to this point have talked about preparing for these scenarios, whether it's deploying Homeland Security agents to the polls, federal officials seizing ballots if the White House claims a foreign adversary compromised voting systems. I mean, what are the legal remedies in place for some of those types of situations?
3: Well, there

0: legal remedies, and there are political remedies as well. If all of a sudden there were troops at polling places, it would be a manna for Democrat get out the vote activity. So I don't think the administration would be foolish enough to go down that path. But of course, in every state, there are the opportunity to litigate something that you believe is wrong with the law. There are recounts in every state law. There are contests if you think there are fraud and irregularities. So if in fact there is something that a candidate perceives as being unfair or wrong or inaccurate in the process, there are remedies for taking care of that. And of course, the final safeguard is the certificate of election from a state, which is the official sign that an election has been done right. And there can be discussions over the certification as well.
1: And to your point, I mean, we have seen secretaries of state across the country very much placing emphasis on making sure these elections go off in the way that they know how to operate them well. And to that point, I wonder what you believe voters should know about the security of U.S. elections right now.
0: Well, I believe U.S. elections are secure. There's been no evidence that's been developed that has shown that they're not secure, including in all those contests, recounts, and litigation we've been talking about. So there are lots of allegations, but allegations are not evidence. And that's what's important to remember. Somebody thinks a voting system isn't secure in an election. Again, you can go back and recount all the ballots. You can go and contest what you think were unfair procedures. And so far, none of those cases, nor any of the allegations, have been backed up by specific evidence that there's any security problems with the elections.
1: Ben Ginsburg, 30 days out to the midterms. Appreciate the time and perspective. Thanks for being here.
0: Thanks, Omar.
1: All right. Meanwhile, some American missile makers are being told to speed up their assembly lines. CNN visits the small southern town at the heart of the weapons shortage. You're in the CNN newsroom.

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1: From Ukraine to the Middle East and all across the globe, the U.S. and its allies are locked in conflict. And one of the biggest challenges in those conflicts is having enough weapons, things like missiles, warheads, and rocket launch systems. And there's a small town not too far from the Arkansas-Louisiana border that is at the heart of rebuilding the nation's depleted missile arsenal. CNN senior enterprise reporter Isabel Kershudian joins us now. So what are defense companies doing to produce more weapons faster?
2: Yeah, there's a live demand on them right now. As you mentioned, these wars abroad have really drained some U.S. missile stocks. So the companies have to hire more workers. In Camden, where several of the largest contractors have factories, the workforce is expected to increase by 50%. That's going to add shifts to the production line. The contractors also say they're going to automate a lot of parts of that production line to make things go even faster. Ultimately, the biggest bottleneck, it's still this complicated supply chain. You may not know that one missile, it's got thousands of line items under it. Those are all the raw materials and parts that go into it, and you need all of them. So if you have a single delay from a single supplier, it causes a big ripple effect. That's why the contractors, they say they're going to reduce their reliance on single suppliers, get backups, and ultimately the goal is to increase production by 3 to 4 times across the board. So that a missile that right now takes years to manufacture, you get that time down to months.
1: What did the employees at the factories in Camden, Arkansas, tell you about what it's like making missiles right now?
2: Yeah, they say it's really intense and they're working a lot. I mean, even some salaried engineers who aren't getting paid overtime necessarily, they're working more than 70 hours a week in most cases. So, you know, they're concerned about burnout. They say that they understand that this is important and there might be a bigger strain on the workforce right now. And they're hoping the companies are going to hire more people, and some of that strain is going to go down. They see new faces every week, but still there's job openings across every department. So that kind of gives you a sense of how much of a hiring surge there is in Camden right now.
1: Look, we're talking about small town here in Arkansas, and yet it's this hub of defense production. How is the town handling that?
2: Yeah, Omar, this is a town of 10,000 people. Roughly 4,000 people work at these defense companies. So the town, people I spoke to there, they see this defense industrial boom as an opportunity for the town to experience a boom. The problem is the town's dealing with a lot of issues that a lot of places in rural America are dealing with right now. The hospital's navigating bankruptcy. People describe the school district as not the best. And there's a lack of affordable housing. In fact, there's really not enough housing to accommodate a lot of the people who work at these factories. So most people, they're commuting from about an hour away in most cases. They don't actually live in the town. And, you know, that's something that the people in the town want to change. They want people to be spending their money there, and they see this as an opportunity to really change the town's fortunes. They're hoping the defense firms will actually invest in this town a little bit more, make it a better place to live, and that will then help these defense companies be able to hire more people to live in the town.
1: Isabel Kershudian, great reporting out of this town here in Arkansas. I appreciate you being here.
2: Thank you.
1: All right, meanwhile, new concerns over a plague after a researcher at a Russian lab dies. We're going to tell you what we know coming up here in the CNN newsroom.

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2: Earlier today in Kyiv, we want to show you this video of the moment a major bridge was slammed by a Russian drone. You can see the impact there and the explosion as cars are actively going by. The city's mayor says two people were hurt, and the attack came as Germany's chancellor, Friedrich Merz, arrived in the city to the sounds of air sirens and explosions. Now, his trip was planned to show support for Ukrainian President Volodymyr Zelensky, but I want to bring in CNN correspondent Claire Sebastian, who has the latest.
3: Well, this was the fourth day in a row that Russia has attacked the bridges in Kyiv. This, the northern bridge, one of the key arteries linking the left and the right banks of the city across the Dnipro River. CNN verified this footage showing a direct hit on the bridge. Now, no casualties were reported, but there was significant damage to the roadway. You can see it in this video taken from a car on the bridge, the sort of burning wreckage as a result of this attack. Now, this happened shortly after the German Chancellor, Friedrich Merz, arrived in Kyiv in a visit to pledge support. He promised an almost $1.5 billion support package for Ukraine. And later on, as he and President Zelensky surveyed the damage of another recent Russian attack on the prized Academy of Sciences in Kyiv, take a listen to what happened. The latest air raid siren sounding, a taste of Kyiv's new normal over the past month as Russia has escalated its air war.
4: I am simply astonished by this animalistic desire to escalate the situation every day. So Putin is counting on a constant escalation. He really wants that. Cutting off bridges. Is that terror? And cutting off the left from the right banks. What's the difference? It's an unquestionable collapse. The Russians want our people to leave the big cities.
3: President Zelensky warned this weekend that Russia's new doctrine, he said, going into winter, was to step up attacks on civilian infrastructure even further. Schools, roads, hospitals, logistics, all, he said, an attempt to try and force Ukrainians to flee Kyiv and other cities, to abandon essentially their homes. In his response, he said Ukraine would also be doubling down on its policy of deep strikes on Russian energy targets, the economic engine, of course, of Russia's war. Claire Sebastian, CNN, London.
2: Claire Sebastian, appreciate it. Meanwhile, a researcher in Russia is dead. The question, though, is why? But where is also raising suspicions, because this mysterious death happened at the Anti-Plague Research Institute in Siberia. That's from Russian state media TASS. A suspected dangerous infection was released as a result of a laboratory accident in Siberia, and the lab worker who died was diagnosed with pneumonia of, quote, unknown origin. And nearly 200 people are under observation right now at a nearby hospital. The head of the neighboring republic said the victim, a 28-year-old woman, died, quote, possibly from the plague. So I want to bring in Angela Rasmussen, a virologist at Columbia's Mailman School of Public Health. Angela, how concerned should we be here?
5: So I don't think that most people actually need to be particularly concerned about this, because while pneumonic plague is really, really deadly, it has about a case fatality rate of 71%, it's not actually very transmissible. And the Irkutsk area, this whole entire region of Siberia and Mongolia, is actually plagued with endemic plague in much of the wildlife there. So that's actually why they have a research institute there. They're very used to dealing with this. Now, that doesn't necessarily mean that the secrecy about this has been great, but it actually isn't terribly unusual for plague cases to happen in this region. What is more unusual is that it happened from apparently a laboratory accident.
2: So if it is to be discovered to be the plague here, would factors like the changing weather or colder temperatures impact some of the spreading ability that you were describing a little bit there? Or I just wonder how you're looking at this story moving forward.
5: Yeah, so I mean, this is one of those things where on the surface, I think to a lot of people, it reminds them a lot of COVID and of, you know, a pathogen that spreads by the respiratory route, could be potentially very deadly, or maybe even like the hantavirus outbreak that happened earlier. You know, it's very scary to think of these respiratory viruses, respiratory pathogens that are going to spread and do what COVID did to the world. But the good news here for most people is that plague has been around for a very long time. It did cause a pandemic globally that occurred over centuries during the Middle Ages. So it's very transmissible in certain circumstances. But the pneumonic form of this virus or this bacteria is only acquired when you inhale enough of the bacteria to actually develop a lung infection in most cases. So you really have to be exposed to a lot of it. And the good news is that somebody who has pneumonic plague, even though it's not going to go very well for them, they're not actually putting that much bacteria out into the environment for other people to inhale. So while it can be transmitted in hospital and household settings, it's actually not like COVID in the sense that it just spreads rapidly through populations.
2: Mm. So to that point, I mean, just more generally speaking, what do we need to know about the plague itself?
5: I mean, it is caused by a bacteria, and typically most of the cases of plague, you know, as I mentioned, this does seem to me like it was a laboratory acquired case simply because there was a report that this researcher had broken a vial or a test tube containing Yersinia pestis, which is the name of the bacteria that causes plague. So what people need to know about it is this is a bacteria. It's usually transmitted to people not under those circumstances. It's usually transmitted to people through contact with wild animals, and many of these animals can become infected, or it's transmitted by flea bites. And that was what caused the Black Death during the Middle Ages primarily. It was a lack of sanitation that allowed a lot of rats to be around infected with plague. Fleas lived on those rats and then bit people and gave them bubonic plague, which is a different form of the same disease. So really, this comes mostly from animals in nature. And if people want to prevent or lower their risk, they just need to be careful about what kind of animals they're around. And in the United States, that's primarily rodents and prairie dogs in the West. So most of the cases have been in the Midwest or in the Western states, and they're usually related to contact with prairie dogs or other types of burrowing or ground-dwelling rodents.
2: Angela Rasmussen, really appreciate the perspective on this developing story. Thanks for being here.
5: My pleasure. Anytime.
2: All right. Meanwhile, a new poll shows just how much faith Americans have in the press. A hint, it's up from last year's record low. But yeah, we're talking up from a record low. We'll bring you those details. And then an all new episode of the CNN original series, The Detour with David Chang, airs Saturday nights at 10 Eastern and Pacific time, and the next day with an all access subscription. We'll be right back.

0: at 9 on CNN and next day on the CNN app.
1: All right, here's something that really caught our attention this weekend. Trust in the media is actually rising. But hold on a second, because Gallup's latest poll shows that that rising number is 33%. One third of Americans say they have a great deal or a fair amount of confidence in the media to report the news fully, accurately, and fairly. But that is up from 28%. Last year. So I want to bring in CNN chief media analyst Brian Stelzer, who joins us now. Brian, look, we're still talking about a low number here, so a lot of work to be done. But how much is it a surprise to actually see a higher number here?
2: Yeah, I was really struck by this because these polls really only usually move in one direction. They're like a downward ski slope. So to see any movement upward is a really a positive development. And it speaks to a broader trend in American society with cratering, crumbling trust in institutions writ large. But within that reality, we are starting to see some rebuilding, even if it's relatively small. Gallup, for example, came out with a broader study back in July saying confidence in U.S. institutions remains near an all-time low, but in many cases off of those rock-bottom lows of a few years ago. In this case, this new data about the media came out earlier this week. It barely gained any notice at all because, again, normally we're used to seeing it only move downward. So the upward trend is intriguing, and it's only among Republicans. Among Democrats, actually, there is weakening trust in media that may have to do with President Trump being in office and Democrats wanting tougher coverage of Trump. But among Republicans, we're seeing the highest numbers in about 10 years, even though those trust in media numbers are very low, as you said.
1: And to that point, I mean, look, media means a lot of different things to a lot of different people. And so when you talk about the uptick that comes from Republicans here, and again, still low confidence, but higher than we've seen since 2015. What do you think accounts for that?
2: And two things I think are happening there. One is what you just said about the widening definition of media. If you have a Instagram or TikTok influencer or a Facebook blogger covering your community, making up for a local newspaper that shut down, you might feel a little bit more confident in the media because you're able to get more information about your community. So as the definition of media expands, yes, people are maybe oftentimes stuck in their echo chambers or echo bubbles, but they are able to reach a wider variety of sources. That can be a good thing. I also think what we've seen in the last year or so are media outlets fighting for their rights. Think about the cases involving the New York Times and Disney and others defending against the Trump administration's attacks. And I wonder if some of that might be making a difference as well. You know, on Tuesday, Disney's ABC is going to be in court with its First Amendment lawsuit against the Trump administration. On Thursday, the lawyers for CNN, MS Now, and Politico are going to be in court trying to get longer term protection against Trump's efforts to ban those news outlets. So acting on those rights, defending First Amendment rights, the arguments in both cases boil down to the same thing. The press is there on behalf of the public. And maybe, just maybe, that message is getting through a little bit.
1: You know, as we monitor President Trump and everything that he's doing, he also lashed out at Fox News today, at Fox and Friends, for, quote, not covering our packed house and incredibly enthusiastic rally in Ohio last night. What do you make of that?
2: So revealing that the president is not even satisfied with how Fox News presents his presidency. He wants 100% sycophantic coverage all the time because the reality is he wants propaganda, not news. But this is so intriguing that he's picking a public fight with Fox again just a few weeks before the midterms. Here's what I've learned studying the cable news wars for a long, long time. If Fox thought Trump's rallies in Alabama and Ohio were going to be a big ratings magnet, then it would have aired Trump's rallies. This is a statement by Fox that it maybe doesn't think that having Trump on the air is the best thing for the Republican Party ahead of the midterms. So I would add this to that great debate that's going on about what's, you know, how the party is going to battle back against some of these Democratic challenges in the midterm. So Fox avoiding Trump's rallies, there's something real there that's going on. And apparently the president has noticed.
1: Brian Stelzer, appreciate you taking the time. And you all can sign up for Brian's Reliable Sources email at CNN.com/reliable sources for that newsletter. All right. Also, an all new CNN flash doc looks at the long term impact of Facebook founder Mark Zuckerberg on social media and its effect on our culture and even how we interact with each other in our everyday lives, with testimony from Facebook insiders, journalists and whistleblowers like Francis Haugen, who alleged that Facebook bosses put profits over people. And the documentary begs the question, has Zuckerberg helped the world? Here's CNN's Claire Duffy with more.
3: That's right, Omar. Really interesting timing for this documentary, given that this new social reckoning film about Meta and Mark Zuckerberg is set to release this upcoming week. That, of course, coming 16 years after the original Social Network movie came out. And this documentary really charts how Mark Zuckerberg's reputation has changed in that time. I think when the Social Network came out, people were still kind of trying to figure out what to make of Mark Zuckerberg. He was looked at as this sort of quirky boy genius who had created this platform that I think more people saw as this kind of lighthearted, fun place to be online at the time. I mean, I remember for me when Facebook first came out, it was all about posting prom photos and party photos. You got to see who was in a relationship with whom. But since then, we have seen this company go through a series of crises. Perhaps most notably the release of the Facebook papers by whistleblower Frances Haugen, which unleashed all of these revelations about issues on Meta's platforms with things like youth safety, election integrity, misinformation. Take a look at a clip from the documentary that talks about that period in the company's history.
4: Man, when the Facebook files broke, it was crazy. There was a great disturbance in the force. You could feel it all over the company.
5: We had no idea who had leaked these documents.
6: Our witness this morning is Frances Haugen.
7: I'm here today because I believe Facebook's products harm children, stoke division, and weaken our democracy. The company's leadership knows how to make Facebook and Instagram safer, but won't make the necessary changes because they have put their astronomical profits before people.
8: Ms. Haugen, do you think your testimony will be effective?
7: I wanted people to understand Facebook knew they were hurting kids. Fundamentally, how Facebook operated was the problem. If I didn't act and I knew that I was one of the few people who could, I would always feel that I was responsible in some way for what happened.
3: And Omar, I do think it's important to take a deep look at Mark Zuckerberg's influence on our lives and culture, not only because he continues to have a huge influence through his social media platforms, which are used by 3.5 billion people daily, but also because he is trying to take a leading role in the next big wave of technology, which is, of course, AI. Already, 5 million people have downloaded Meta's AI agent, Muse. And I think just like we saw with social media, we are already starting to see how AI is changing and impacting the way that we communicate and relate to each other, both online and offline. Omar.
1: All right. Claire Duffy, appreciate it. And be sure to tune in. Zuckerberg, Facebook, and the Cost of Connection premieres tonight at 9 Eastern and Pacific, only on CNN and streaming tomorrow with an all-access subscription. We'll be right back.

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1: We want to get you to a developing story which may be disturbing to some of our viewers. CNN affiliate WLS reports a 7-year-old girl was stabbed to death while walking down the street in a Chicago neighborhood. And it quotes bystanders as saying a woman approached the victim and displayed a sharp object before stabbing her in the back multiple times. And the report says bystanders quickly detained the suspect, but the child was taken to the hospital where she was pronounced dead. Now, WLS says the Cook County Medical Examiner's Office identified the girl as 7-year-old Edimari Hernandez Chacon. Charges are pending, but I want to bring in Illinois Congressman Jonathan Jackson. He's also the son of the late Reverend Jesse Jackson. Appreciate you taking the time. I just want to start with, what are you hearing from the community on this?
2: Thank you, Omar. A great level of grief, hurt, there's pain, and our condolences go out to the Edimari family that this was a tragic incident. Unfortunately, this is a nationwide occurrence. This is an innocent child who deserves to be alive today. And we do know that the assailant has been apprehended. We thank the Chicago police for having been dutiful. And we can only speculate at this moment that this person was deranged that did this horrific action against this child.
1: Have you been able to speak to their family at all?
2: I have not spoken to the family. I've spoken with people in the law enforcement community that have the suspect in detention now.
1: District 8 Alderman there in Chicago, Michelle Harris, was on earlier and said this area is sort of a mecca where people with mental health challenges go to find resources. Of course, again, we don't know the motive here. There's still a lot we need to learn. But how would you describe the neighborhood, Chatham, there in Chicago?
2: A gem. It's a very proud neighborhood, hardworking. People that have come here sacrificed, great public servants, people have worked in private sector, great, solid, basic community. And it's a community now that's going to suffer from the cuts of this one big bill that was passed, H.R. 1, in 2025. The city of Chicago has taken steps to try to recover over these last 30 years, if you will. We've had most of our mental health facilities closed under this administration of Mayor Brandon Johnson. He's opened 3 mental health facilities. We need more mental health facilities to be reopened. And this is a crisis that we shouldn't ask our police to have to intervene. I'm sure when we find out more about this assailant, we'll find out that there's going to be a history there, that this is totally mind-boggling and mind-blowing to know that someone could be that sick, that deranged, to take this sort of feeling out on a child. So this child is totally innocent, is the only thing that we know concretely. And what would make someone do this tells you that there's a crisis. And this is a crisis happening nationwide. Under this one big bill, the Medicaid cuts that are now going to go into place in December and January of 2027 is going to be horrific. We're looking at an additional $88 million that have been cut by the federal government that went into grants that would help, that came to the Department of Justice, that was supposed to go into these neighborhoods. If you were to call to the federal government now, after what Mr. Musk has done and others in the name of government efficiency, they cut the substance abuse and mental health services. So there's been a 50% reduction in the workforce in that agency alone. So our professionals here are calling, asking, this is a problem that cannot be solved locally. Sure, we have responsibility, but this is where the federal government has to step in when the local municipalities and the county cannot do even more. And so the federal government, by bending in a war abroad, and we have to make the direct connection, is costing people at home. We need more health providers. It's taken on average a few weeks, up to 6 months, for residents across the nation to see a mental health provider.
1: Congressman Jonathan Jackson, really appreciate you taking the time to be here. Thank you.
2: Thank you, Omar. See you soon.
1: Of course. All right, we're going to continue to follow the breaking news as well as the Pentagon pulls out its long-range bombers from a UK airbase. We'll bring you that latest next right here in the CNN newsroom.

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3: Welcome to the CNN Newsroom, everyone. I'm Omar Jimenez in New York. We've got breaking news tonight. The U.S. military is moving all of its long-range Air Force bombers out of the United Kingdom. Now, a person familiar with the situation tells CNN that the move follows an unspecified new threat at their base in the U.K. I want to go straight to CNN's Julia Benbrook, who is live at the White House for us. So, Julia, where have the bombers been moved to, and what else do we know?
4: We are still gathering information on this, but according to a source familiar, the United States has moved the long-range bombers that were stationed in the UK back to their American home stations following an unspecified new threat. According to a U.S. official, they said this in a statement: "We can acknowledge now that all U.S. bombers that were deployed to RAF Fairford have redeployed to their home stations in the United States." That official, though, did not go into detail on why these planes were moved. And this is all happening just days after the British government arrested a number of individuals in connection with an alleged Iranian plot to target the UK base where these planes were stationed. Those individuals were arrested but then quickly released on bail. That decision did draw some criticism. Now, Iran has denied any connection to that incident, but this base has been used to deploy B-1 bombers that have been used in the war against Iran. We have reached out to the White House for more details on this. Omar.
3: All right, Julia, really appreciate the reporting. I want to bring in CNN national security analyst Alex Pleatsis. He's also the director of the Counterterrorism Project at the Atlantic Council. So, Alex, how unusual is this move? What are you taking away from this?
5: It's unusual in the sense that we did move all of our aircraft from the base. There was probably several dozen bombers there, plus that were been there deployed for quite some time. So it speaks to the credibility and the seriousness of the threat overall to the base that we're talking about. But this also didn't happen in a vacuum. So at the same time the bombers were sent home, what hasn't been as well publicized is of the two aircraft carriers that have been on station outside of Iran, the Bush has been going basically is moving towards a port call and will be out of the region for quite some time, leaving only one aircraft carrier there with the third one still inbound. So it's still several weeks until that second carrier will return, plus the third. And in the face of the ongoing threat, plus the long deployment of the bombers, in the face of that threat, it makes sense to redeploy those forces for right now for R&R back at home. In the event that they're needed, they'll be redeployed, or some other platforms will be redeployed if the president decides that they need to commence combat operations against Iran again, which he has threatened to do and potentially signaled after the midterms if the Iranians don't come to the table to make a deal in good faith.
3: How critical would you say is this base for the United States? Just contextualize this for us. And what does this move mean for the safety of U.S. troops overseas?
5: Sure. So there's only so many bases that have runways long enough to host these long-range strategic bombers, and there's only so many governments willing to host them, given the fact that offensive operations against Iran are not supported by all governments nationwide where we have bases. And so that limits options. We've also seen Iran successfully target U.S. bases throughout the region, and many other European allies have said that we can't use bases to launch from. So it is a problem in the sense that it limits the number of bases that are available in the area. These planes obviously can fly long distances with aerial refueling, but that takes wear and tear on the aircraft. Flying back and forth from the U.S. would add, you know, a lot of time onto this. So it does add operational difficulties. But then again, you know, this is a move right now. We don't know if this is a short-term or long-term move, but we'll see the implications in the coming weeks, depending on whether or not the U.S. and Iran are able to reach a deal.
3: You know, the Royal Air Force Base at Fairford has been used, as we've been talking about, to deploy U.S. B-1 bombers involved in the war against Iran, and is an forward operating location for U.S. Global Strike Command. And while we're still trying to figure out what this new unspecified threat is, it is still resulting in the moving of U.S. Bombers here, as we've been talking about. Do you think Iran sees this as a win?
5: I think Iran will certainly message it as a win. I think from the reality of the situation is this is a precautionary measure because they're not needed at the moment. It's pretty clear, again, based on the carrier movements and everything else, that hostilities are not imminent. They're not going to start in the next couple of weeks. And that's not because we have some access to some, planning that we're not supposed to have here at the network. It's because the force posture speaks to it. The carriers are being moved. The bombers are being redeployed. And if we look at the number of tankers that are out there, it's significantly less than when the war was going on. So the U.S. has not redeployed those forces in significant numbers. So it would make sense if there's a threat and they're not needed at the moment to send them back just to make sure that they're safe. There's no reason to keep them there if they're not needed under a threat. But yes, the Iranians will certainly message this as a win on their side. And in speaking to British officials, there is definitely a nexus to Iran with the threats that have taken place. The law enforcement authorities in the UK are still taking the lead on this. And that's really important, I'm told, from a motive to also mapping this out, because we're talking about a nation state potentially conducting, what would be, an act of war, an act of terrorism. The difference is terrorism is politically motivated violence against civilians. This would be attack on a UK military base and against US and UK military forces. It's actually an attack against the state entity, not necessarily an act of terrorism. The designation means something. That would draw a response from the UK if that's the case. And so I believe the UK government is working hard to make sure that they get this absolutely correct, airtight, so that the policy response is appropriate, but also that these individuals are charged and that these criminal charges stick, if in fact that's what the case was.
3: Alex Pletsis, really appreciate the perspective. Thanks for being here.
5: Thanks for having me.
3: On the politics front, we've only got 30 days to go until the midterm elections, and more than a million ballots have already been cast. A new polling out this morning shows President Donald Trump losing support among Latino voters, which is a key bloc that helped him win the White House in 2024. The NBC Telemundo poll shows Latino voters say they would prefer Democrats to win control of Congress by a 24% margin. Those are the numbers there. And that is double, by the way, what it was at this time in 2024. And then you look among all Americans. CNN's polling tracker shows President Trump's average approval rating at 34%. So I want to bring in Angie Nixon. She's

0: at statewide races. Do you think the party, the Democratic Party, has invested enough money in the state this election cycle?
1: You know, Florida is a big state. We have over 10 media markets here. And so we need as much investment as possible. But look, we are on the ground. We are not going to stop regardless of how much money we get or don't get. We're going to keep working, knocking on doors, making phone calls, having conversations with people and changing their hearts and minds.
0: You know, Senator Bernie Sanders has pledged $250,000 to your campaign and, as I understand, does plan to join you on the campaign trail. Have you heard from any other Democrats looking to help support your campaign?
1: Oh, absolutely. Folks are, I just left an event down in Broward County with Congressman Jamie Raskin and Senator Kirsten Gillibrand. She actually had a virtual fundraiser for me last week. And so I've been talking with people all across the country. Congresswoman Summer Lee reached out to me today. And so we're excited. And folks are excited about this momentum on the ground as well. And so I'm about to head over to USF right now with Congressman Ro Khanna, who's here for a rally with the students there. And we're excited, we're fired up, and we're getting everybody ready to vote.
0: You know, as I'm sure you know, based on, again, the voting record in statewide races, you are fighting an uphill battle right now as the Democrat running for this Senate seat. And I want you to take a listen to what Vice President J.D. Vance said this week about you. Take a listen.
2: When Angie Nixon calls herself a socialist, I think the right response is to say, then get the hell out of here. You don't belong in America, if those are your views.
0: What is your response to that?
1: My response to that is that the United States should be welcoming to all folks, regardless of whatever their ideology is. And there's absolutely nothing wrong with me wanting to ensure people have access to quality health care, universal health care. Ashley Moody, my opponent, voted to end health care for 440,000 people here in the state of Florida. There's nothing wrong with me wanting to ensure that we stop all the corruption and the chaos happening in Washington, D.C. Ashley Moody stole $10 million from sick kids here in our state for a Medicaid program and diverted it to political PACs to defeat two citizen-led ballot initiatives. She's also continued to be a rubber stamp for Donald Trump as it relates to this war in Iran. She runs away from constituents. She doesn't have in-person town hall meetings. She won't even debate me because she has a very horrible record to run on. Look, I am someone who is running for U.S. Senate because I want to help cut people's costs. I want to put money back in folks' pockets. And I also want to hold Donald Trump and this authoritarian fascist regime accountable. Look, we are in the state of Florida, and Donald Trump is the deporter in chief, and Ashley Moody has been okay with that. Right now, there are people who are living in fear, and they are afraid to go out of their homes because they're worried that ICE, which has become weaponized, is going to snatch them up, potentially kill them, or lock them up for God knows how long without any due process. And then when they're ready to deport them to a country they don't even know, that they never even came from. And so people are fed up with what's happening in Washington, D.C. They're ready to ensure that government works for people and this economy works for everyone. And I plan to win this election to do just that.
0: And a few things I should mention. One, we did invite Republican Ashley Moody to join us as well. The invitation still stands. But also just for some background for one of the things you mentioned, the $10 million figure that was reported by CBS Miami, a state grand jury found the DeSantis administration misappropriated taxpayer money when it diverted $10 million from a Medicaid settlement into the Hope Florida Foundation. But the grand jury report also found that the money was misappropriated, but found insufficient evidence to charge anyone criminally, even if there is criticism, as you have not been shy about in terms of Ashley Moody.
1: Yeah, when you have four lawyers that don't know who told what person to sign off on anything, it sounds like a cover up to me. And that is just in line with this Trump administration.
0: Well, and what I was going to say was, you know, look, a lot has been made about you being a member of the Democratic Socialists. Even if you don't agree with every issue, you're also

0: also a member of the Working Families Party, in addition to the NAACP, which all of which you have talked about. And I wonder that why do you believe that this race is different in terms of having someone like you represent the state of Florida in what, again, has been a pretty documented history as of late with Republicans in this seat?
1: This is different. This race is different because I am someone who puts people over politics, people over profit, and people over party. I have a proven track record here in the state of Florida of working not just for Democrats, but working for everyone. I've been able to expand access to early childhood education and to stop price gouging from happening. So a lot of people across the state know me. They know me because Ashley Moody won't even return phone calls or emails to her offices. And so guess what? Those people actually wind up reaching out to my office, and we help connect them to the resources that they need with these different agencies as well as these different departments. And let me be clear, because Ashley Moody is saying a lot of things and spreading a lot of lies and disinformation about me. Of course, I do not want to defund the police or abolish prisons, because I want Ashley Moody to be arrested and locked up in a prison because of this $10 million that went missing and no one knows what happened to it. Look, that money was supposed to go towards kids. And now we don't even know how much of an impact this is going to have. There's a potential for children to die because they didn't receive that $10 million worth of Medicaid funding. And that is not the type of person that we want in Washington, D.C. We want someone who's going to put people first, which is me, like I have always been. We need to make sure that we have fully funded public schools. We need to make sure that people have homes to live in. Right now, people are working harder than ever, and they're struggling just to stay afloat. And Ashley Moody is working less and less and less, and she's getting richer. She's trading stocks and sitting on committees, healthcare committees, and she's also trading healthcare stocks. Like, when does this end? We need to make sure that we are looking out for regular everyday people here in this country. And I plan to do that come November 3rd when I become the next United States Senator.
0: And as we have mentioned, we've invited Ashley Moody to come on and defend some of what you're saying as well. The invitation still stands. We haven't heard from her on that front. But Florida State Representative and Democratic nominee for Senate, Angie Nixon, really appreciate you taking the time. Thank you for being here.
1: Thank you for having me, Omar. I appreciate it.
0: Of course. And I should also mention that CBS Miami report did find that there was insufficient evidence to charge anyone criminally as well in terms of how she was talking about Ashley Moody. All right. More news we are talking about still to come. Thousands of immigrants living legally in the United States are losing their Medicaid coverage under President Trump's tax and spending law. We're going to take a closer look at the painful choices they now face. Plus, the latest on local outrage and beyond over Cornell University's handling of a disturbing sexual assault case. And the Coast Guard suspends its search for survivors after a medical jet disappears off the coast of Nantucket. We'll bring you those details. You're in the CNN newsroom.

0: The Cost of Connection, tonight at 9 on CNN.
1: Officials say two people are dead and nearly three dozen others are injured after a shooting at a block party earlier this morning in South Central Georgia. Police were on patrol at a neighborhood block party about an hour south of Macon in Vienna when the Georgia Bureau of Investigation says shots were fired. Deputies found multiple people had been shot. Two died at the scene, and 35 others were injured and transported to hospitals. The injured ranged from 14 to 51 years old. Now, officials say the conditions range from critical to stable and that the majority of those injured were gunshot victims. The GBI is investigating, but we'll, of course, bring you more details as we learn them. Also tonight, another show of solidarity from students and community members in New York. A large crowd gathered in downtown Ithaca to show support for the former student known as Jane Doe and survivors of sexual assault more broadly after allegations of gang rape at Cornell University. We're also hearing from the attorney representing Jane Doe, and he told CNN earlier today that he recently spoke with New York Attorney General Letitia James' office and expects the new investigation will be handled fairly.
2: Tish James, at least what our office has told to me, is they're reaching out to outside people to get involved because the Attorney General's office doesn't typically investigate crimes of this sort. So it sounds to me that people are being brought in who are experienced in crime and investigating crime. So I think there will be impartiality. I think there'll be fairness.
1: CNN's Mark Morales joins me now. So, Mark, what is the latest here?
3: Well, these demonstrations today are the latest example of the emotions sort of boiling over past the university. I mean, this thing went down about a mile away from the university, and you had a lot of folks there that were talking about two different things. One was just how unhappy they were with just how the university and local law enforcement handled this case. But also, there was this message of support for Jane Doe and for anybody else that's in a similar situation to hers, not just at Cornell University, but at other universities elsewhere. And they're not the only ones that have been very upset and have a lot of questions stemming from this. You have New York Governor Kathy Hochul, who has since appointed New York Attorney General Letitia James to be the special prosecutor. She had one of her aides at this rally where he expressed that from Hochul that she was very upset and horrified by what she had seen, but wanted to get to the bottom of this through two different investigations. And we also heard from Jane Doe's attorney today, who from the very beginning was very upset with how this was handled because the local district attorney decided to aside from not even reviewing even more evidence, but to not pursue charges based on a six-page document that Jane Doe signed, which he says was lacking in a lot of evidence. Take a listen.
2: It seems that if you have a complaining witness saying, I'm 100% certain I was raped, that should make it into a report. You had the group chat inviting people to participate in a rape. You had a complaining witness. You had evidence of a crime, and they didn't follow up on it. They didn't include it. And that's very concerning to me.
3: It's those elements that were not in that report that he was referencing there that's got people up in arms, and that's why the New York Attorney General Letitia James is going to be the special prosecutor, and she is just focused on the criminal end of this. So she's going to go wherever the investigation takes her in her office, and that remains to be seen as to where that goes. But she's in charge of the criminal aspect. Now there is a question as to what the university's responsibility was in reacting to all this, and that's going to be done by a special outside counsel at the university is hired. It's going to be somebody independent who's going to do a search to decide what everyone did, what was everybody's role, who knew what, when did they know it, and if so, why did they not act? And all this is coming down pretty soon. Omar? Mm.
1: Mark Morales, really appreciate the reporting for us. Meanwhile, we're following major changes to Medicaid that could kick thousands of eligible immigrants from their coverage. We'll bring you those details coming up here in the CNN newsroom.

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1: 800-821-4000.
2: We're just getting this into CNN. The U.S. Coast Guard is suspending its search for the medical transport jet that went missing off the coast of Nantucket. Authorities did find debris from that missing jet earlier today, but still haven't located any survivors. Six people were on board the plane when it disappeared yesterday morning, flying from Bermuda to Boston. The FAA reportedly lost contact with the aircraft after air traffic controllers got word the plane was having some sort of issue. Now, according to Canadian news broadcaster CBC, a four-person Canadian crew flew to Bermuda to pick up a patient and their relative. Both were Bermuda nationals. All right. Meanwhile, thousands of legal immigrants in the United States are losing their Medicaid benefits, and the Republican-led cuts, many effective October 1st, were approved by Congress last year as part of President Trump's domestic policy bill, the so-called Big Beautiful Bill, as it's been known. CNN national correspondent Rafael Romo has been looking into the extended impact of this. So, Rafael, what are you finding here?
3: Well, Omar, among the people who have already been impacted by changes to Medicaid eligibility under President Donald Trump's Big Beautiful Bill Act signed into law last year are refugees, asylees who fled persecution, and some victims of sex trafficking. This is according to an analysis by KFF Health News, an independent health policy publication that also says interpreters who risk their lives assisting U.S. service members in Afghanistan, all of whom are in the country with the federal government's permission, have also lost benefits. Trump administration officials say they are reserving taxpayer-funded programs for American citizens. The law's changes to key safety net programs such as Medicaid and food stamps are also a hard blow to some immigrants who have legal status but are not yet permanent residents. The immigrants affected are people living legally in the country but not yet eligible for a green card. That's the case of a Romanian immigrant in Chicago who depended on Medicaid to pay for nursing home care after suffering a stroke and who, according to his partner, was notified by the state of Illinois the federal government will no longer pay for it.
4: And suddenly they decided to cut him off. I'm not having it. I'm going to fight for him and everyone else that needs it. And this is, to me, insane.
3: Another group that is deeply affected by the Medicaid cuts under President Trump's law are refugees, including Ukrainians who fled their native country after Russia invaded it in 2022.
5: People are disappointed. People are discouraged. They really don't know what to do because, unfortunately, they cannot go back yet because, as you know, the war is still going on.
3: Now, just to be clear, Olena, these are people who are here in the country legally, right? These are not undocumented immigrants.
5: Yes. Yes. These people are here legally. They are here on the program of U4U, which is United for Ukraine. And they're also called parolees, which is different than refugees and asylum seekers.
3: But just to clarify there, asylum seekers are immigrants who fled persecution in their home country and have requested U.S. protection, while parolees are those allowed into the country by the U.S. government for humanitarian reasons. According to the Self-Reliance Association, a Chicago-based organization that offers support services for immigrants, as many as 9,400 Ukrainians are affected by the cuts just in the state of Illinois. The Congressional Budget Office estimated that 100,000 people would become uninsured over a decade as a result of Medicaid cuts under President Trump's law. But the KFF Health News analysis of state-level data says that more than 281,000 immigrants from nine states and the District of Columbia were expected to lose Medicaid starting in October. Omar, now back to you.
2: All right, Rafael Roma, really appreciate the reporting and breaking that down for us. Thank you for being here. All right. Also tonight on The Whole Story with Anderson Cooper, Ed Lavandera and his team spend 30 days inside a small town hospital struggling to survive. Here's a preview.
6: Omar, we spent 30 days inside the West River Health Services Hospital in the tiny town of Hettinger, North Dakota. This hospital serves a massive area in southwest North Dakota, South Dakota, as well as Montana as well. And what we heard over and over from people there in this community is that if it wasn't for this hospital and all the services that it provides, the town would simply die. That is their fear. And this town and this place sits at a fascinating crossroads in America in 2026. Rural health care is struggling. You also have the confluence of the raging immigration debate across the country. All of this sits at this crossroads in Hettinger, North Dakota. And one of the health care workers that we met there kind of talked to us about how difficult it is to get health care workers to come to small places like Hettinger.
0: Everybody wears multiple hats. The CEO drove the ambulance. It's hard to recruit people because there's a lot of education required to be an EMT.
7: Hi, Paul. I'm Dr. Wu. What happened today? Did you get lightheaded? Did you have chest pain, shortness of breath? What happened?
8: I've been doing ambulance runs for about 3 years now, just as a driver. Help get people from here to there.
7: Did you happen to get a 12-lead?
9: We have over 40 positions open right now.
8: This is my office.
9: With around 200 current employees.
8: This used to be the full lobby. This job has probably been open for about 10 years, 2016.
6: I'm incredibly grateful to the CNN documentary team, the photographers and producers that we worked with to embed ourselves in this hospital, get to know community members and the people who run this hospital. I think you'll really appreciate the way all of this kind of comes together. And it is a fascinating look into this community that is changing and has changed drastically over the last few years. Omar?
2: Ed Lavandera. Thank you so much. It was going to be very fascinating. The whole story with Anderson Cooper airs at the top of the hour on CNN and then tomorrow on the CNN app. Also, tomorrow begins a new term for the Supreme Court. So what can we expect from the justices? We'll analyze that next in the CNN newsroom.

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1: Next on CNN.
2: Tomorrow, the Supreme Court kicks off its new nine-month term, and on the docket is a slew of high-profile cases. The court is taking up a major test of President Trump's immigration crackdown, including his mandatory detention policy, along with his push to deport migrants to countries other than their homelands. Justices will also hear arguments over gun rights, voting rules, religious liberty, and climate change accountability. So a lot to talk about here. I want to bring in Michael Gerhart, a Burton Craig Distinguished Professor of Law at the University of North Carolina at Chapel Hill. So what do you see as the single, maybe most significant issue or topic on the docket this year?
3: Well, that's a great question because there's so many important cases. I think the religion cases might be at the top of the list. And that is because I think the Supreme Court is on the verge of overturning how the Supreme Court itself has dealt with issues relating to free exercise of religion for decades. And I think in two different cases, the Supreme Court's going to have a chance to kind of rewrite the law, rewrite the First Amendment. In one case, it has to do with whether or not it's possible for a church, for example, to build a shrine next door, but local zoning laws forbid that because it's a residential area. So that case has come before the Supreme Court. And then another case deals with also a local law that barred or actually required universal preschool throughout Colorado. But some entities, if they wanted to have that coverage, had to sign a form saying they would not discriminate. And so there are several churches that have said they can't sign that form because they do want to discriminate on the basis of sexual orientation and gender identity.
2: You know, one of the other significant questions and cases that will be answered by this court surround immigration and how the administration has been trying to enforce some of its policies here. And the administration has shifted away from a three-decade-old policy by essentially denying bond hearings to thousands of migrants being held in detention. What is the constitutional argument that the White House is relying on or arguing to carry out some of these mandatory detentions?
3: I think the administration's basic argument is that it doesn't have the time or resources to allow for these kinds of hearings. But as you point out, we've had bond hearings for decades for undocumented migrants or immigrants. The point of those hearings is to be able to make the case for why those people should be able to stay at their homes while their issue is being litigated. The Trump administration doesn't want that. They want instead to deport these people as quickly as possible. And then there's another case dealing with whether or not the Trump administration can send people to what they call third countries when their country of origin doesn't want them back. So essentially the Trump administration would be dropping people that's deported into countries they've never lived and don't know anyone.
2: Sure. You know, the makeup of the Supreme Court obviously has been such a point of emphasis and scrutiny over the past few years. And Justice Samuel Alito recently told CBS that he considers whether to retire every year, which that might apply to a lot of jobs across the world. But let's just focus on the Supreme Court itself. I wonder, do you think the possibility of a Senate majority flip could influence his decision? How are the sort of outside politics typically viewed or weighed by a justice who might be considering retiring?
3: It's an important question. And so the short answer is every justice makes those calculations for themselves. But for Justice Alito, as you pointed out, he's kind of been the subject of rumors for some time about his possible retirement. But I think a critical factor is what you just said. A critical factor will be whether or not the Democrats retake the Senate. In that circumstance, it's not at all clear that any hearing would be given to any Trump nominee.
2: Sure. Michael Gerhart, appreciate the time and perspective ahead of what is going to be a busy slate here. Thank you.
3: Thank you.
2: And you can join us on CNN All Access tomorrow morning for an in-depth look at the new Supreme Court term. 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It might get answered by our panel. All right, with control of the Senate up for grabs, some Republicans are trying to thread a very delicate needle, separating themselves from President Trump without alienating his base. You're in the CNN newsroom.

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1: With the midterm elections just 30 days away, we are watching some tight races for the Senate. Among them, the showdown in Iowa between Republican Congresswoman Ashley Hinson and her challenger, Democrat Josh Turek. It's a race that could help decide which party gains control of the Senate. And a new New York Times Siena poll shows it's a toss-up right now for who's actually going to win in November. CNN's Jeff Zeleny caught up with Congresswoman Hinson in Des Moines, Iowa.
2: Hey, Congresswoman, how are you?
3: Iowa.
2: Good to see you.
3: Glad to have you here.
4: We're back in Iowa to see Ashley Hinson, who's suddenly emerging as Exhibit A for how Republicans are trying to thread a delicate needle with the president here in Trump country.
5: As you know, President Trump won just 2 years ago here by 13 points. It's the third time he won in Iowa. How would you assess his popularity now versus those times?
3: Well, certainly in a midterm, everything narrows. And I think that's true no matter who's in the White House.
4: It's a remarkable balancing act to watch. From loyalty in the Oval Office earlier this week.
6: You're doing a fantastic job.
3: We're working hard and appreciate your agenda.
4: To creating some distance back home in Iowa.
7: I've called for an immediate and successful end to the war in Iran so that families can get some relief at the pump and the checkout line.
4: Yet she didn't vote that way like two of her fellow Iowa Republicans in Congress, who switched their votes to help pass a resolution directing the president to end the war.
8: One, two, three.
4: But even at her own campaign stop in Waterloo, she saw that speaking out against an unpopular war can be unpopular with some Republicans.
9: That's just saying stop and just walking away is not the answer.
3: Successful.
9: She qualified.
10: Because when you say stop, it almost sounds like
9: qualified.
4: In the final month of the race, Republicans are on a red state rescue mission, pouring $20 million more in Hinson ads this week, which could bring the Iowa tally to more than $100 million, with far bigger investments in Ohio and Texas.
5: Why is this race so difficult?
3: I don't think it's difficult. I'm out there in all 99 counties. I run every race the same. So for me, it's always been going out and earning every vote and running like I'm 10 points behind, which I don't think I am. I think I'm going to win on November 3rd.
5: I mean, you were saying that same thing 2 months ago, running like you're 10 points behind. But now some Republicans actually are concerned you may be. And the Senate Leadership Fund, as you know, invested $20 million more dollars this week.
3: When I talk about issues that are affecting families, we do need to bring prices down. We need to figure out how we provide relief to working families.
4: She's locked in a tight race with Josh Turek, a Democratic state lawmaker and two-time gold medal Paralympian. We met earlier this year.
11: Seat number 51. It's right here. It's Iowa. And this isn't pie in the sky.
4: A year ago, Hinson tightly embraced Trump as she launched her Senate campaign.
7: I am running to be President Trump's top ally in the United States Senate.
4: But her tone has steadily shifted.
7: I have a record of delivering that shows that I don't care about party labels.
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12: Working across the aisle isn't always easy, but it's how you get results.
5: How do you square that?
3: Yeah, I am a bipartisan fighter, and nothing changes about who's in the White House or who has the gavel. I'm still going to operate that way. I think you can agree with somebody, or you can be a thorn in their side and always do what's right for your state, and that's what I
5: have. Have you gone too MAGA?
3: Huh?
5: Have you gone too MAGA?
3: I think I am pro-Iowa, and I'm pro-American, and that's what I will always support.
5: In the final month of this campaign, Republicans are trying to defend their own turf. Democrats are trying to pick up four seats to win control of the U.S. Senate. It is clear the battle for the balance of power in Washington runs straight through Trump country. Jeff Zeleny, CNN, Des Moines.
1: Jeff Zeleny, really appreciate it. Still ahead, you are going to hear a World War II vet's incredible rendition of the national anthem. Stay with us. You're in the CNN newsroom.

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1: All right, everybody, caught on camera. Look at this incredible video out of Egypt. That was a man that was standing outside of his shop as a boy points up at a child falling from a second floor balcony. So what you just saw was that man catching that child. The child seemed to get tangled in a clothesline, and boom, there's the catch right there. He was tangled in the clothesline, slowing the fall, but it was just enough time for the man to rush over and catch the little boy in his arms. Afterward, you can see him making his way to a nearby mattress. He later told local media that after this miraculous catch, he had to sit because he was so shaken up. I would be too. All right. The New York Islanders kicked off their home opener with a very special guest, 105-year-old World War II veteran Dominic Critelli brought down the house as he played the national anthem on his saxophone. Just incredible. And thank you for joining me tonight and for joining me this summer. Jessica Dean is back next weekend. I'm Omar Jimenez. I'll see you when I see you. And remember, if you're in the U.S., you can now stream CNN whenever you want on the CNN app. Visit CNN.com/watch for more. The whole story with Anderson Cooper starts right now.
2: I'm Anderson Cooper. Welcome to The Whole Story. While the Trump administration has cracked down on illegal immigrants in the U.S., they've also moved to limit legal immigration, in part, they say, to save American jobs for American workers. But hospitals across the country are increasingly turning to an immigrant workforce to fill jobs for doctors, nurses, and technicians. The healthcare industry has been facing a labor gap for well over a decade, a shortage that only worsened after the COVID-19 pandemic. It's especially critical in rural areas where hospitals have struggled to attract applicants. One of them is West River Hospital in Hettinger, North Dakota. Hettinger is close to South Dakota and Montana and provides medical services to all three states. More than 13% of their full-time staff moved there from other countries, taking jobs that in some cases were left open for years. CNN's Ed Lavandera and his team spent 30 straight days filming inside this hospital, following doctors and nurses from the ER to the operating rooms to show you the reality of life inside a small town hospital and how much they rely on immigrant labor. They were given full permission to film from the hospital and the patients you're about to see in this next hour.
3: Hettinger Hospital, how can I help you?
4: Do you feel like we've gotten a grasp of what challenges you guys face?
5: I hope so.
3: No response, ma'am. No response.
6: We'll probably just
7: pass. Push.
8: You're okay. You're working hard.
9: You got it.
3: All right, let's get some fluids first.
10: Tonight when he got home, he was vomiting.
11: I'm gonna do blood work to make sure there's not stress on your heart.
3: Is she normally on oxygen?
11: Yes.
12: She had abdominal pain. It got worse.
13: Your surgery is done. We're just waiting.